on the island. Within a number of years, you have birds nesting on this island. It looks like any of the other island structures around Iceland that are thought to be, you know, thousands and thousands of years old. But the only reason we know that Surtsey is just, you know, roughly, you know, 50 years old or so is because people saw it formed. That's the only reason we know how old it is. I don't know whether they've done any, radiometric dating on this island. They probably wouldn't, because it would show that it's probably, it wouldn't come out as 50 years old. It would come out as probably millions upon millions of years old. But they probably won't do that, and we'll see why as we press forward. So when we talk about this island of Surtsey, it looks just like any normal part of Iceland that is thought to be, you know, thousands and thousands of years old. So the question is, how can you tell how old something is? That's what we're talking about. Notice here, Icelandic geologist Sigurður Þór Aronsson says, when geologists in the spring and summer of 1964 wandered about the island, they found it hard to believe that this was an island whose age was still measured in months, not years. What elsewhere may take thousands of years may be accomplished in Iceland in one century. In Surtsey, the same development may take a few weeks or even a few days. Meaning, an island was formed within a couple days. I mean, within a couple days, you had no island, then you have an island within weeks into months. You already had it growing grass and looking just like any other landmass within the island structure of Iceland. Very, very interesting. I mean, here it is. This is actually a photo taken from an airplane as it was actually being, you know, I don't know if you use that word, but born. It was coming up out of the ocean from this, you know, volcanic activity. There it is. And then very rapidly, it looked like just any other place in Iceland. So you can't tell necessarily by looking at something exactly how old it is. It's hard to tell. And because it can give an apparent age of an apparent perspective. It looks like it's old when it may actually be very, very young. Now, let's look at something. One of the greatest proofs that the Earth is millions or billions of years old is this right here. None other than the Grand Canyon. Now, I've had the opportunity to go there a couple times. A beautiful place. And people look at this and say, you have this river there at the bottom, and obviously it's slowly, this is the idea, that it's slowly cut through those rocks over millions upon millions of years. You know, they put in the textbooks, and remember, things are put as absolute fact in the textbooks. Over millions of years, the Colorado River has carved out the Grand Canyon from solid rock. And you look at that and you see that little river in the bottom and you see that big canyon, you think, man, that must have taken millions and millions of years. And so it sounds good and it seems true. And remember, we've already talked about the fact that the one who states his case first seems right until the other comes along and examines him. So we're going to do that. We're going to look at that. But notice what the textbooks say. It says, the Colorado River is cut through layer upon layer of rock over millions of years. So it cut through layer by layer. The only trouble is, if you look at this beautiful, you know, picture we have here, actually very simplistic, but notice, this is kind of gives you the idea. On the right-hand portion of the screen is where the Colorado River enters into the canyon. So it enters, and rivers always flow downhill. That's kind of obvious. I mean, we know that. You don't have rivers flowing uphill. It just doesn't happen because of gravity. Well, the interesting thing, if you notice, the river goes down, but the mountain goes up. Now we got to figure out then, there's probably a few options then. Either that river used to go uphill and it cut through the mountain, or something a little different than this perspective of it going through millions and millions and millions of years. Something else must have taken place, and I think you can understand that. Because as the river goes about 270 miles, the Colorado River enters the canyon at 2,800 feet elevation and it runs downhill. But the Grand Canyon slopes up to the top of the Grand Canyon at 6,900 to 8,500 feet. So obviously the mountain goes up and the river's going down. So the river at some point in the past, if it really took millions and millions of years, the river must have gone uphill for a while to cut through that mountain. We say that doesn't make any sense, and no, it doesn't. That's why the idea that this thing was cut in that fashion just doesn't make any sense. There must be another option. Maybe something different happened. Now I want you to imagine just for a moment that the right-hand portion of the screen here, imagine it was filled up with water and that the mountain there were like a dam, and so you have a kind of like a pool behind on the right hand portion of the screen. You have a giant lake behind the mountains. What would happen if that lake burst forth the mountain, and as it bursts through the mountain, it would create what we would see as a, we would probably call it a Grand
Canyon. You say, really? I mean, how could that happen? Here's an example. Here is right here the Teton Dam. As it is, when the dam broke, you can see there that the V shape up there near

the top. As the dam is breaking, the water is rushing through. And as it rushes through, you know, it's breaking through and ripping it apart because it was a dam before. But when the dam breaks, what happens? In the end, after the dam was finally done, notice what you have there. You have not as, you know, grand as the Grand Canyon, but you have a Grand Canyon nonetheless. And notice this. You have a river flowing at the bottom of a canyon. And what does it look like? If scientists came along today and nobody had ever seen when the dam broke, they could look at that and say, okay, the river erodes, I don't know, let's just say 2 inches of silt and, you know, ground matter from the bottom floor there every year. We'll just make up the numbers. I don't know what they are, but let's say it erodes 2 inches a year. Well, at that rate, 2 inches a year, how many years would it have taken for this canyon to have been formed? And they can extrapolate back in time and they say it took, you know, 7,000 years or whatever. But if you weren't there, you wouldn't know, and so you might have thought that. But the reality is, in the same way, when it comes to the Grand Canyon, there's no way that river flowed uphill for many years. And the reality is there must have been some kind of dam. I mean, we guess. We don't know for sure. But that's, I mean, what else could have happened? And the reality is if there was a massive flood, just like the Bible says, what would have happened? If you have these great pools and mountains holding back these great lakes, if a breach is made in one of those dams, you could make something like the Grand Canyon, especially with softer silt and these kind of things, very, very rapidly. The fact is, many times, there could be another side of the story that you never thought of. Either that river used to flow uphill or it didn't, and it obviously didn't. It seems like there must have been something more catastrophic than just a soft flowing river at the bottom of a canyon. And it may not be so soft, but in comparison to what it would have been if it was a great flood bursting through and breaching. Now, let's talk about radiometric dating in the age of the earth. We're going to look not at, you know, the creationist perspective to begin with. We're going to look at just what the evolutionists say. We're going to read what they say. I mean, you're going to have the most young people, if they go through any secular education, they're going to have to see these things. And what do we read? Speaking of radiometric dating, it says in physical science, we read here, scientists express the rate of decay of a radioactive isotope in terms of half-life, the span of time required for half of the parent nuclei in a sample to decay. Because the rate of decay from a given isotope remains a constant, which means it's unaffected by temperature, pressure, or chemical environment, radioactivity can be used as a clock to measure the march of geological time. The older the rock, the smaller the ratio of the amount of radioactive parent to the stable daughter. So we kind of have this picture. It goes on to say, it says, for example, uranium-238 has a half-life of 4.46 billion years for its decay to lead-206. This means that for every 1,000 atoms of uranium-238 present in a rock, 4.46 billion years ago, only 500 grams of uranium-238 are still there today. And 500 atoms of lead-206 have been formed. So basically what happens, you have the parent element, you know, like in this case, you have the uranium-238, and if you have, you know, 1,000 grams of a substance and it's all uranium-238, then 1,000, you know, those 1,000 atoms after the half-life takes place become 500 atoms. Kind of simple. So you can kind of figure out, okay, if there were 1,000 grams, now there's 500, then there's 250, you can begin to very quickly say, oh, okay, this is how old this substance is according to the theory. Now, they have come up with the idea that the Earth is about 4.6 billion years old. Well, these are the things we're taught, and these are the so-called facts that we've just looked at, according to the scientists, not according to the Bible. Actually, they contradict the Bible. But let's ask the question. You know, the Bible says in Proverbs chapter 18, verse 17, we've said it already, the one who states his case first seems right until the other comes and examines him. So this is what they've been taught. This is what we're taught as children as we get old enough to understand these things. This is one side of the story. And the one who states his case first seems like he's right until somebody else comes along and questions it. So let's ask a question. Is this idea of the age of the earth, is it a fact, or is there faith mixed in with a few facts? So some of it can be true, and then mixing in some faith could make a problematic belief system. So let's look into this. Now, there's a number of assumptions in this idea, and these assumptions actually can lead us down the wrong path. Well, what are some of the assumptions? Number one, each system has to be a closed system. That is, nothing can contaminate any of the parents or the daughter products while they are going through their decay process. What that means is, let's say you have some rock and it has some radioactive elements

within it. And obviously it would have some of the parent nuclei and it would have some of the daughter nuclei in that rock. And what we would have to believe is that substance is totally cut off. It is sealed in such a way that no other elements are ever introduced within it that would corrupt the, you know, process of decay, or in the sense that maybe some of the parent nuclei were added or some of the daughter nuclei. They're saying that never ever happened. You have to imagine that's true, but how can you know? Number two, each system must initially have contained none of its daughter elements. What that means is that, you know, that uranium that turns into lead, no lead 206 could ever have been in that original product, or else it would call off the whole system. You wouldn't know. But what if there was lead there in the beginning? It would make you confused and you would think that it is older than it actually is, right? Very simple. Number three, the process rate must always have been the same and the decay rate must never have changed. Now, they say, oh, that's a pretty solid thing. How do you know? I mean, we weren't around. We haven't been around for as long as they claim, you know, we haven't been around for 4.6 billion years like they claim the Earth is that old. So how would you know? So you don't know for sure, but you have to, each one of these things, you have to assume. Now, what if any of those things is wrong? That would mean it would throw the whole dating process off. But we trust by faith that their guesswork must be right. Now, I don't doubt for a second that they can actually take a rock and find out how much of a parent element is in it and how much of the daughter element is in it. I bet they can do that very, very accurately. But they don't know for sure if any of these variables have been changed throughout history. No one knows for sure. Well, some creationists wanted to actually test some of these things out to a degree, and they called themselves the RATE Project, Radioisotopes in the Age of the Earth. Now, these individuals got together, and they didn't date these things on their own. They actually sent in rocks to, you know, secular dating institutes to have them date it, and they found out some very interesting things. Now, let's look into what they've discovered. Geologists believe the Beartooth Mountains rock unit to contain some of the oldest rocks in the United States, with an estimated age of 2,790 million years, or close to 2.8 billion years. The following table summarizes the RATE results. Basically, what happened is this team, Radioisotopes in the Age of the Earth, these creationists, took rocks from the Beartooth Mountains. Now, the evolutionists had already said the rock should be about 2.8 billion years old. So what they did is these creationists actually got some of the rocks and sent them to a laboratory, non-Christian laboratory, to have them date them and see what dates they would come up with. This is the chart that shows us some of the dates they came up with. They came up with dates ranging from 1,520 million years to 2,886 million years. Now, they should be the same age. These should be the same age, but notice what we read here. It says, the result show a significant scatter in the ages for the various minerals and also between the isotope methods. In some cases, the whole rock age is greater than the age of the minerals, and for others, the reverse occurs. The potassium-argon mineral results vary between 1,520 and 2,620 million years, of a difference of basically 1.1 billion years, which is 1,100 million years. So what they're saying is that the dates range for the same rocks by over a billion years. So how do you know which one's right? I mean, a billion years is a long time. Even in geological time for the Earth, if the Earth is only four, you know, if they're right, they're not right. The Bible teaches the Earth is much younger. But the reality is, if the Earth was only 4.6 billion years old and we discover that their dates range by a billion years, I mean, that's a long time. So the reality is the dating methods themselves can give out varying dates. Actually, it's even worse than that. Notice this. This is fascinating to me. This is a mountain called Mount Ungarahoy. It says 11 samples of andesite were taken from Mount Ungarahoy on the North Island of New Zealand. Basically, what happened is this same group of people, the RATE Project, they ended up taking some lava from this volcano, Mount Ungarahoy, and they took from it, and they took these samples, and they knew how old the samples were, meaning that within the last 100 years, there were volcanic eruptions, and so they took it, and they knew exactly when the eruptions were, and they took pieces, and they said, okay, we know this one's roughly, you know, 60 years old, this one's 50 years old, and so they could actually test to see if the dating methods were accurate. So they sent in the rocks, they knew how old they were, because people had seen
them come out at the eruption. And let's find out what the dates were. So they knew all of these rocks, or all of the lava, was under 100 years old. All of them. Actually, they were all under 75 years old. And

So they sent them in, and what happened? Well, the RAID project, the RAID project, which is radioisotopes in the age of the Earth, from Mount Aungarahoe, New Zealand volcano, what happened is they took some samples from 1949, several from different dates in 1954, and they also took some samples from 1975. So they should come up with dates. If you measure the dates, they should come up with dates that are close to this. I mean, you know, if they were off by a few years, you can understand. But it should be, you know, basically 1950s, you know, 1975, so forth. And notice the real answers they came up. They sent the rocks in, not to some Christian group. They sent it into the Geochron Laboratory in Cambridge, Massachusetts. These were the dates that they sent back to them. They showed them, they say four of the rocks you sent in were less than 270,000 years. One was less than 290,000 years. One was 800,000 years. Three were a million. One was 1.2 million years old. One was 1.3 million years old. One was 1.5 million years old. And one was 3.5 million years old. Now let me ask you a question. Were they pretty close on their when they sent it in, were they pretty close to saying they were 50 years old? None of their answers were relatively close at all. And, you know, somebody said to me, well, you know, that's because they use potassium-argon dating, and potassium-argon dating is only supposed to be used for things that are really old. Well, let me ask you a question. If it doesn't work for things that are young, why would it work for things that are old? And the reality is you can only assume that it's wrong when things are young, but then it's right when things are old. How could you know that, and how could you prove it? The point is, you cannot prove it. You cannot prove it to be true. Something is not right with this. None of the dates are even close to being accurate. None of them, right? Now, notice this with me for a moment. In every case, the dates were off by nearly 250,000 to 3.5 million years. Now, I understand that in any given scientific experiment, there's going to kind of be a, you know, margin of error, right? I mean, there's always going to be a margin of error. You can expect that. But in this particular case, the margin of error happens to be 7 million percent. 7 million percent. Now I understand there's going to be a margin of error, but 7 million percent on what you... Now, in this case, we know how old it is, and it's off by 7 million percent. What if you didn't know how old it was, and then you did it? And then what happens is scientists, when they don't know how old it was, they assume the dating methods work. When we do know how old something is, the dating methods don't work very well, which is very interesting. But you're not going to be taught that in the college textbooks or in the high school textbooks. It's going to be spoken of as scientific fact. You will not hear the other side of the story. And that's what we're trying to present, give you a little bit more information than you would hear in your science textbook. Now remember, once again, we're not downplaying science. Science is a wonderful thing. It's faith in a false aspect of science, which is evolution, that causes trouble. That's what we're talking about. Now, somebody said, but what about carbon-14 dating? Many people who are not real, you know, learned in radiometric dating, imagine they date the age of the Earth with carbon-14. But that's not the case. Carbon-14 is only used for dating things that are supposedly somewhat what they would call, you know, young. Meaning, when you finally get... Okay, give you an example. Carbon-14 has a half-life of 5,730 years. Well, what happens is, after about, if something was, like if you had a solid bowl of carbon-14, or if even the whole planet was a solid ball, even the whole planet Earth was a solid ball of carbon-14, what they say is in 100,000 years, there would be no carbon-14 in it left, meaning it would totally decay within 100,000 years. So there would be none left. And what that means is that you would never use carbon-14 dating to date something that was older than 100,000 years. You just wouldn't do it. They use other methods like potassium-argon dating, lead-lead dating, and others, rubidium-strontium dating, so forth. They use these things to date what they consider to be older things, but you would never use carbon-14 dating for something over 100,000.

rate project, but the evolutionists. They think, well, these clearly must be millions or billions of years old. So the rate project, what they did is they had these, they took several samples of diamond. They had to be crushed and they had to be destroyed. So they, you know, nobody could use them afterward. But they had them analyzed to find out if there was any C14 in them. Remember, they're considered to be millions or billions of years old. Notice what we read. Diamonds are typically assumed to be millions of years old, if not billions. This vast age is based on the radioisotope dating of inclusions sometimes found inside diamonds. Diamonds also are the hardest natural substance on Earth. It therefore is very resistant to chemical alteration or contamination. The melting temperature of diamond is about 4,000 degrees Celsius, much higher than common metals. The carbon within diamond is assumed to have remained locked away for any exchange within the atmosphere since early in Earth's history. So they're saying these things must be millions or billions of years old, very hard substance, so forth. But notice what they discovered. As they actually analyzed these and as they broke them and the scientists themselves, not the creationists, they sent them in to have them analyzed. The carbon-14 content measured for the 12 rate diamonds is shown in table 3.3. Similar to the earlier results for coal, all 12 diamond samples have detectable carbon-14 content. Very interesting. So if there's carbon-14 in the diamonds that are thought to be millions or billions of years old, that means the diamonds actually must be less than 100,000 years old, right? So meaning, things that scientists think are millions or billions of years old actually seem to be under 100,000 years old, which actually I would say they're more like what the Bible says, closer to, a much younger time period and closer to 6,000 years. Now, we're not saying it's exactly that. It's a little bit older than that, but not much. And so it fits. We see that things that they think are very old, when you hear one side of the story, you think, oh, it's proof, it's fact, there's nothing we can do about it. But when you hear the other side of the story, you realize they couldn't be older than 100,000 years. Very, very interesting. So let's go on further. One of the interesting things is that when you think of dinosaurs themselves, you would expect if you found a dinosaur bone, there would be no soft material within the bones. You wouldn't be able to find, maybe DNA or these kind of things. But one of the fascinating things is, now the dinosaur bones by the typical scientists are considered to be millions of years old. No question. That's what they ask. That's what they believe, rather. Now, the point is, I do not believe that. I believe in a young Earth, just like the Bible reveals, at least if you look at the dates of the people that were in it, and Adam being the first man, that it didn't go back further than that. But nevertheless, I want you to think about this just for a moment. This is taken from Science Daily. It says, new state paleontologist discovers soft tissue in dinosaur bones. Soft tissue in dinosaur bones. Soft tissue. Now, notice these on the chart here in the news article there. There's two, there's branching vessels found in a bone matrix of the one on top is Tyrannosaurus rex, and the one on the bottom is ostrich. So notice they look almost identical, meaning if you would break open the bone of an ostrich and you find that, soft tissue, if you went to a dinosaur, you can break them open, and in some of them, you can find soft tissue also. Now, you're beginning to think, how could there be soft tissue in something that's 65 million years old? Good question. That's what you should do, is you should question the things you hear. Now, notice this. It says in Science Daily, Dr. Mary Schweitzer, assistant professor of paleontology with a joint appointment at the North Carolina Museum of Natural Sciences, has succeeded in isolating soft tissue from the femur of a 68-million-year-old dinosaur. Not only is the tissue largely intact, it's still transparent and pliable, and microscopic interior structures resembling blood vessels and even cells are still apparent. So there's soft tissue and even cells found in dinosaur bone that they say, and keep in mind, they say is 68 million years old. 68 million year old dinosaur bone has soft tissue just like you would almost find in an animal that died recently. Now, notice what it says. Jennifer Wittemeyer isolated soft organic tissue from the leg bone of a 68-million-year-old Tyrannosaurus rex. And Schweitzer then duplicated her findings with at least three other well-preserved dinosaur specimens, one 80-million-years-old hadrosaur and two 65-million-year-old Tyrannosaurus.
all of these specimens, preserved vessels. So notice, it's not like it just happened once. She's done it multiple times with multiple animals that are thought to be, at least some of them, up to 80 million years old. And it says, all of these specimens, preserved vessels, cell-like structures, or flexible matrix that resembled bone collagen,

from modern specimens. Now we go on to see, and what does it say? This is what they thought. The article says, current theories about fossil preservation hold that organic molecules, notice this date again, should not preserved beyond how long? Beyond 100,000 years. What they're saying is, if you had an animal bone, and that animal bone had soft tissue, the soft tissue should not last for 100,000 years. So you would guess that these animals were actually under 100,000 years, which is much closer to the biblical timeline than the 68 or 80 million years that they're applying to these bones, because the dating methods can have serious, serious inaccuracies, just like we've already seen. So the interesting thing is, they say current theories about fossil preservation hold that organic molecules should not preserve beyond 100,000 years. But then they say, oh, we must be wrong, and I guess soft tissue can just stay on for 80 million. Now, maybe what it is the theory is wrong, and maybe you're beginning to see, you know what, maybe the earth is much younger, that these dinosaurs lived along with man sometime in Earth's history, and so they have soft tissue even today, because really, they're only a few thousand years old, right? And so they're saying, yes, we would imagine that they should be under 100,000 years old, but we reject that because we just believe they're 80 million years old, or 68, or whatever it is. But the point being, could it be that because the evolutionists have been staring in one direction and believing something with major holes, that even when they see new light, new information, new science that comes on, they say, how could that be around for 80 million years? No problem. I guess, you know, soft tissue can just hang out for 80 million years. Or maybe they would say, you know, maybe we're wrong. Maybe the Bible is right. Maybe the Bible was right that the earth is under 100,000 years old. Just like with the diamonds they thought were, you know, upwards of a billion years old, and they find, wow, there's carbon-14 in them, which means they must be under 100,000 years old. They find bones with soft tissue, and they say that should only happen if they were under 100,000 years old. Maybe the Bible was right. How could this be? Because God has been right all along. The Bible is not contrary to science. The Bible is contrary to false evolutionary understanding. Now, yes, we know there's microevolution, small changes taking place within a given species or within a given kind, I should say, of animal, small changes that take place. But that's a whole, what they do is they show the small changes and then they jump to see, you know, a tadpole can become a human if you're given enough time. Now, it's these extreme ideas that actually don't fit with science, I believe. And the reality is the Bible hasn't been wrong all along. They're beginning to see, although they won't go as far as saying, you know, maybe we're wrong about these things, because they will cling to the old traditions. But nevertheless, the question we're asking, are we seeing these things like radiometric dating, the age of places, you know, when we look at the Grand Canyon, the age of dinosaur bones, is it a hard, fast, scientific fact, or are the scientists believing in something they've never seen? Remember, faith is the substance of things hoped for, the evidence or the conviction of things not seen. So if you're convinced you have evidence for something you've never seen, according to the Bible, we've discovered you have faith. And as we look through this seminar, we're seeing that the basic tenets of evolution are based not upon hard, fast, scientific, you know, facts. Well, you say, well, we think we have evidence. That's true. You think you have evidence for something you've never seen, which means, according to definition, you have faith. And so creationists and evolutionists stand upon the same foundation, and that is faith. What will you put your faith in? Will you put your faith in the textbooks, or will you put your faith in the textbook that God has given us, the Word of God? The one who is there at the creation of the world, the one who, as Psalms 33, verse 6 and 9, by the word of the Lord were the heavens made and all the host of them by the breath of His mouth. For He spoke and it was done, He commanded and it stood fast. Will you put your trust in the words of men that constantly, over and over, has been proved to be false? Will you put your absolute, reserved faith in the teachings of man, or will you say, maybe I ought to look more into the Word of God? There are answers to our questions, and one man seems right when he states his case first, but then another man comes along and examines him, and you discover, when you sit in school and you hear these things, and the professors speak with authority, and the textbooks speak with authority, and then you discover, you know what? Actually, there are answers to these things. I, as a, 16-year-old, 18, 23-year-old kid sitting in my high school or college classroom, I may not have all the answers, but there are answers out there to your questions if you're willing to look. There are answers if you're willing to study into these things for yourself.

yourself. But in the end, you're going to have to choose, which faith do you want to have? Which faith do you want to have? Faith in the words of man that is continually turned out to be fallible, which is proven to be untrustworthy in many situations, or are you going to put your faith in the Word of God? We're going to see, we're going to be looking, we're going to be studying, and to find out, how do we know? How do we know that the Word of God is true and legitimate? We're going to look into these things as we press forward. But I want to challenge you to pick up the Bible. Pick up the Bible, study it for yourselves. Don't just trust what other people have said. Oh, the Bible says the earth is flat. Oh, that's ridiculous. To the contrary, it was the church said that for a time, not the Bible. The Bible actually talks about the earth being round. So we're looking, what does the Bible actually say? Not what does man say about the Bible. I want to challenge you to study the scriptures for yourself. I remember, to be honest with you, the reason I read the Bible through the very first time is because an atheist challenged me to. Actually, he didn't challenge me to, but he kind of made fun of me for never have read the thing. And I thought, yeah, I guess that is kind of ridiculous, isn't it? I should read it through. I read the Bible through for the first time. The Bible totally transformed my experience. I began to realize that many of the things that people claim are in the scriptures, in the Bible, are actually not there. That it's much more beautiful than I would have ever imagined. And so I want to challenge you to look into it. Don't just trust what, you know, a pastor said or some preacher or a friend or even your parents. Study it for yourself. Get to know the scriptures personally. The life-changing book that God has given to us. Is that your desire to say, I want to pick up the Bible. I want to try it myself. Is that your desire? Let's bow our heads for a word of prayer. Heavenly Father, we thank you. We thank you that you've given us a book that is beyond all other books. Not only because it is an amazing literary work, much more than that. It is a life-changing book that you gave to holy men of old as you shared with them the message that they penned down on parchment thousands of years ago. And it is not only solid and accurate information, it is the life-changing book that reveals to us the Savior that came to this world to die for our sins and offers to us, no matter what we've done, no matter what sin we have committed, no matter what if we have denied you, just as the Apostle Saul had done before, the Apostle Paul, when he was Saul, he denied you. He fought your cause and he tried to prove you wrong in essence by teachings. But one day when he came face to face with the Savior himself, his life was totally transformed. And I pray that we will have that experience. Whether we've rejected you in the past, that we would open our hearts up to say, maybe there's something more. Maybe there's something more to this life than just living for 60, 80, 100 years, going to the dust, and this is the end. But we can have a hope and a future. Father, we thank you for your love. In the name of Jesus, amen.

Welcome again, friends, to Through Different Eyes, a program that's dedicated to communicate God's understanding and God's ways of healing the broken heart. I'd like to present to you this, in this moment that we have together, another one of those beliefs, those habitual thoughts and feelings that people carry that has trapped so many individuals in a downward spiral of difficulty and negative feelings and negative responses to life. This one is the world

is got to be easy. The world owes me a living. It's awful and terrible and rotten when things do not turn out my way. And I want them to turn out my way. When someone carries this, it traps them. And of course, as you and I well know, all common sense also tells us, common sense tells us that everything doesn't always turn out like a person wants to. However, here is an alternative way of seeing things, an alternative way of thinking about things.

this. I'm reading now actually Dr. Lynn Clark's response, the secular response to this unhealthy belief. Here it is. I'd prefer that things go the way that I want them to. Sometimes things go my way and sometimes they don't. When things don't go my way, it's inconvenient or maybe bad, but it's not awful. I don't like it, but I can stand it. I can't always control events around me. I can change my beliefs. Interesting. I can change my beliefs and thinking about those events and thereby control my feelings to a large extent. Very, very good, Dr. Clark. I so respect your insights. Because it is true, dear friends, that my feelings, my emotions, even physical sensations, my convictions, are actually produced by what I'm thinking. Now for God's alternative secular belief. Let me give you just a few of the Bible texts upon which this belief can be based, one that can just transform your experience. If you've got a Bible there, turn to Psalms chapter 62, Psalm 62. If not, please write it down. Write these texts down so that you can examine them and seriously think about improving the thought life. Psalm 62, and I'm reading now verse 5. It says there, "My soul, wait thou only upon God, for my expectation is from Him." Notice where my expectations need to be. My expectations need to be in Him and what He can do rather than what other people can do. Turn with me to another text, one of the favorite texts in the Bible for me, Isaiah chapter 26, verse 3. Isaiah 26, verse 3 says this, "Thou, you, Lord, will keep him in perfect peace, whose mind is stayed on thee, because he trusts in thee." Wow, what an awesome text. Let me give you another one, Isaiah 41, verse 10. I love this text too. My God's word is rich with truth that can free a person. I wonder if that's what Jesus was talking about in John chapter 8, 31 and 32, when he said, "If you continue in my word, then are you my disciples indeed, and you shall know the truth, and the truth shall make you free." What do you think? Here it is, Isaiah 41, verse 10. Isaiah 41, "Fear thou not, for I am with you. Be not dismayed, for I am thy God. I will strengthen thee, yea, I will help thee, yea, I will uphold thee with the right hand of my righteousness." I like that, don't you? I like the idea of being held in God's hands. Well, one more before we go to God's alternative belief, the healthy one. John chapter 14, verse 27, Jesus says, "Peace I leave with you, my peace I give unto you. Not as the world giveth, give I unto you. Let not your heart be troubled, neither let it be afraid." Allow me now to put all these texts together. I could give you many more. Let me put these texts together in an alternative thought that someone who thinks the world has got to be easy and everything's got to turn out his way, the way he wants them to, God's alternative healthy thought. Here it is. "Lord, you knew me before I was even born. You knew me even before I was born that in this world I would have trials and difficulties. I'm so thankful that you have made provision for me through your empowering grace to face those troubles in peace. I refuse to focus my thoughts on the painful negatives, but rather I choose to focus my attention and energies upon responding to the trials that I'm facing with the healing solutions found in your word.
I choose to rest my hope in you and your

your strength regardless of the outcome. And I thank you that you have promised that you would keep me in perfect peace if I would keep my mind stayed upon you. Friend, this is such a healing concept where I no longer have to fight to control people, fight to control situations, fight to keep everything going my way. But rather I can actually practice responding to the difficult situations that I'm facing. Practice responding to make Jesus look attractive to others. Practice responding with his thoughts and experience the peace that passes all understanding, knowing that God will keep my heart and my mind for him. Courage to you. And remember this, you don't need to control anybody or anything. You can let God fight for you. You can let God orchestrate circumstances and actually give you a walk of peace regardless of what anyone else says or does. God bless you. I hope that you have a special, special day. Keep yourself safe in Jesus' arms and practice thinking his thoughts.

0: I've titled this sermon, Remember. Now, this word remember is used 144 times in the Bible. But we tend to forget. And so, the word forget is also in the Bible. I think it's about 51 times. We tend to forget. But the Lord wants us to remember. Deuteronomy chapter 4 verse 9, only take heed to thyself and keep thy soul diligently, lest thou forget the things which thine eyes have seen, and lest they depart from thy heart all the days of thy life. But teach them thy sons and thy sons' sons. Take heed unto yourself, lest ye forget the covenant of the Lord your God, which he made with you, and make you a graven image or the likeness of anything which the Lord thy God has forbidden thee. And then it says in verse 31, for the Lord thy God is a merciful God. He will not forsake thee, neither destroy thee, nor forget the covenant of thy fathers, which he sware unto them. He doesn't forget. The problem is, we forget. We forget. So verse 12, chapter 6 says, beware, lest thou forget the Lord, which brought thee forth out of the land of Egypt from the house of bondage. Beware, says chapter 8, verse 11, that thou forget not the Lord thy God in not keeping his commandments and his judgments and his statutes, which I command thee this day. These verses are largely about the covenant and about the commandments and all of these issues. Who today is the harborer of the law of God? Who is supposed to inform the world today that God's covenant is still binding? The remnant is supposed to do that. If the remnant doesn't do it, who's going to do it? Who's going to do it? Well, the stones will have to cry out, isn't that so? And the dragon was wroth with the woman, and he went to make war with the remnant of her seed, they that keep the commandments of God, and have the testimony of Jesus. What a painful verse. It is such a verse that it's like a sword to any ecumenical mindset. Because it is such a separating verse. Some would say it is arrogance to believe that someone can claim to be the remnant when everybody is praising Jesus and miracles are happening all over the world. But the Bible says, they that have the spirit of prophecy. And the spirit of prophecy has to be part and parcel of the remnant church. Isn't that correct?
1: That's right.
0: Now, what is the purpose of the spirit of prophecy? Why do we need a spirit of prophecy? Isn't the Bible enough? Doesn't the Bible contain everything that is necessary for reproof and doctrine and building up in righteousness? Doesn't it have everything? Surely it has. Then why has God condescended to give pointed testimonies to his remnant church? Because they forgot. They forgot. They forgot the covenant. Eventually they were prepared to put the covenant into the garbage bin and to say, we are under grace, we are not under law. Not realizing that if you are under grace, you must be under law, because without law, there's no transgression. Where there's no transgression, there's no need of grace. No grace, no need. So someone must bring this back together again. Job chapter 8, verse 13 says, so are the paths of all that forget God, and the hypocrite's hope shall perish. If you forget, you're in trouble. Someone must remind him. God is in the business of reminding people. He also says, remember the Sabbath day. What a beautiful way to start that commandment. The only one that starts with remember. Do you think people were going to forget? Surely not. How can you forget the Sabbath day? No, they were going to forget. Psalm 78, verse 7, that they might set their hope in God and not forget the works of God, but keep his commandments. So the remnant church

to remind them the spirit of prophecy. And if it weren't for the spirit of prophecy, which, by the way, is of God and not of man's devising, there would be no remnant. There would be no remnant. Everybody, the whole planet, would have forgotten. Genesis chapter 9, verse 15, "And I will remember my covenant, which is between me and you. Every living creature of all flesh and the waters shall no more become a flood to destroy all flesh. I will remember, and I will remind you of my covenant, and I will remind you that there were consequences. There was a flood. And I will remind you that I've predicted there will be more consequences, but this time hail and earthquake mingled with fire. And if God chose Noah to remind the pre-flood world of where they once were and where they should be, is God going to do a lesser work at the end of time? So there has to be a remnant. They were so forgetful, the Israelites, that God had to remind them physically. He said, I know you're going to forget. You're going to forget my covenant. So speak unto the children of Israel and bid them that they make them fringes in the border of their garments throughout their generations, and that they put upon the fringe of the borders a ribbon of blue. Blue is the color of obedience. And it shall be unto you for a fringe, that you may look upon it and remember all the commandments of the Lord, including the fourth, and do them, and that you seek not after your own heart and your own eyes, after which you used to go a-whoring. Who's saying this? Who's speaking here? It's God who's speaking. That's powerful language. If we speak like that, we get into big trouble. Big trouble. And it shall be unto you a fringe, that you may look upon it and remember and not go a-whoring. That you may remember and do all the commandments and be holy unto your God. I am the Lord your God, which brought you out of the land of Egypt to be your God, and I am the Lord your God." I know you're going to forget. Put a ribbon of blue there, and every time you fall over it, I hope you remember. Now, we don't have ribbons of blue anymore. We don't need the externals because, well, we have the beautiful reminder of Calvary. And every time we look at Calvary, it should come to mind at what a price we were bought. What it cost heaven to pay for our redemption. Surely the cross will remind us of the eternal principle of the law. Right or wrong? Wrong. We'll forget. Cross or no cross, we'll forget. So what's the purpose of the cross? What's the purpose of the cross if it wasn't to atone for sin, which is the transgression of the law? What's the purpose of the cross if the law has been done away with? Jesus, did you die in vain to pay for my sins? Did you open the way to heaven for all who sin to come in? Is that why you died on the cross? Is it just a display of divine love? What if I said to my wife, I want to display my love to you, and I begin mutilating myself and dying in front of her? Wouldn't she be horrified? Is the death on the cross just a display of divine love, as some claim? No. It is the atonement for sin. The only way out. The only way whereby justice and mercy could both be met.

Because Satan had claimed they are mutually exclusive. You cannot maintain justice and at the same time show mercy. But God is cleverer than Satan. And so the cross shows them both. They kiss each other at the cross. And who has been made the harborer of this great truth? To remind people that the cross is not a free ticket, but a call to repentance. Who's going to remind them? If we don't remind them, who's going to do it? Who's going to do it? We read, those who are self-sufficient cannot conceal their weakness. They will come to the trial with overwhelming confidence in themselves and make manifest the fact that Jesus is not with them. These self-sufficient souls are not few, and they have lessons to learn by hard experience of discomfiture and defeat. We cannot be self-sufficient. We need to understand where the battle started. It started not here on earth, it started in heaven. The reason so many fail to have success is that they trust in themselves altogether too much. They don't understand the power of this divine dealing with this thing called sin. This tremendous issue has to be made public. It's no good accepting salvation without repentance. Because the cross tells us the price to be paid. And the reason for the cross needs to be made manifest. And why are our churches so devoid of this spirit, of this power, of this uncontrollable urge to tell the world? How many of you sitting here were not born Adventists? There's a lot of hands going up here. There's a lot of hands going up here. And when you discovered this truth, was there a fire in your heart to preach it to others, yes or no? Did you want to tell it to your family, to your children, to whoever? And when you spoke about it, they gladly all embraced it, right? Didn't happen that way? No. Why didn't it happen that way? Weren't you excited when you discovered these truths? Didn't you want to shout it from the rooftop? Why were they not so excited about it? Because this is a war. Did you think you were not in a war? I have news for you. We are in a war. Our distinctive truths are only distinctive because the world has forgotten them. That's the only reason why we have distinctive truths. We have nothing new that is outside the Bible. And the spirit of prophecy was not given to bring anything new, but to put the bright beams of the Son of Righteousness on that which had already been revealed. There is nothing new under the sun. Didn't Solomon already say that? So these great truths are not new truths that make us the bee's knees. Oh, we are the remnant. We have the truth. All these hands that go up are an evidence that we did not have the truth, but that we have it by grace. And we cannot expect that Satan will leave us alone. Our great truths are embodied in John chapter 14, 15, and 16. Our entire gospel that we need to preach is in that section of the Gospel of John. And isn't it amazing that that apostle is the one who is the embodiment of love? Isn't that amazing? So here is a message calling people back to repentance, reminding them where they were, telling them where they should

0: go, and he's the apostle associated with love. Not any kind of love, agapeo. John chapter 14. You know these verses, you should be able to speak them by heart. Let not your hearts be troubled. Believe in God, believe also in me. In my Father's house are many mansions. If it were not so, I would have told you, I go to prepare a place for you. And if I go and prepare a place for you, I will come again. Excuse me, just stop there. He's going, and he's going to prepare a place. And he's going to come again. Is that Adventism? I think it's Adventism, because the coming of Christ is called the Advent, isn't it? I go to prepare a place for you, and if I go and prepare a place for you, I will come again and receive you unto myself, that where I am, there you may be also. When are those who he's going to fetch going to be with him also?
1: When he comes.
0: What does the world teach? They're already there. Spare yourself the trouble. No need to come. We're already here. Hello, here we are. Isn't that what the world teaches? Yes or no?
1: Yes.
0: Exactly. Have they any reason to teach it if they were to read the plain rendering of the text as it stands? Have they any reason to believe it?
1: No?
0: No? If they read the text as it stands, it means the Lord was here, the Lord has gone to prepare a place, everybody is waiting down here until the resurrection, when there will be a resurrection and a translation at the same time, and together they will meet the Lord in the air.
1: Amen.
0: So it's not only basing it on this, but augmenting it with other writings in the Bible. Why has the world forgotten this? Because they want to spiritualize the truth away. And so you have to spiritualize these texts away. Perhaps we can package them in a dynamic equivalent translation. And then we don't have to believe literally what it says over there. But this is the word of God. Man does not live by bread alone, but by every word that proceeds out of the mouth of the Lord. This is Adventism. This is not academic arrogance. This is plain biblical teaching. And whither I go, you know. And the way, you know. Thomas says, show us the way. And Jesus says, I am the way, the truth, and the life. No man comes unto the Father but by me. Is that a Christ-centered gospel? Yes or no?
1: Yes.
0: Is there anything wrong with it?
1: No.
0: No? And if you had known me, you should have known my Father also. And from henceforth you know him and have seen him. Why did I hate God when I was an atheist? Because he was a wrathful deity who had nothing better to do than fry people for all eternity for whatever they had done in a short period of one life, no matter how bad or less bad it was. A horrendous picture of God. And here, the simple message is, if you've seen Jesus, you've seen the Father. Is there anything wrong with that Christ-centered message that God is love?
1: Amen.
0: He came to cleanse the lepers. He came to raise the dead, to heal the sick. And when he passed through a town, not one man or woman was left sick because the Master had walked by. Philip said, show us the Father, and it is sufficient. Philip, don't you understand? Don't you understand? If you've seen me, you've seen him, because I am the Son of his bosom. I am God manifest to you. And then comes the admonition.

Verily I say unto you, he that believeth on me, the works that I shall that I do shall he do also, and greater works than these shall he do, because I go unto my Father. You cannot do greater works than raise someone from the dead. That would be astounding. But greater in extent. That which was local will be made manifest universally. The remnant, must it be universal, yes or no? Every tribe, every kingdom, every language, this message must go to all. This is the everlasting gospel. It does not stand on one leg. It doesn't stand only on salvation in Christ, because salvation implies redemption from sin, which is transgression of the law. So it requires harmony with the law. So he says, if you love me, keep my commandments. Agapeo, love me. He that has my commandments and keeps them, he is it that loveth me. And he that loveth me shall be loved of my Father, and I will love him and will manifest myself to him. How many loves in that one verse? He that loveth me, and he that loveth me shall be loved of my Father. I shall love him and manifest myself to him. Now that we are in tune with this verse, because we are sitting here and are fortunate enough to have been called because we'd forgotten and we've been reminded, do we need the spirit of prophecy to tell us what that verse means? Or is the verse by itself perfectly plain? Perfectly plain. Don't need the spirit of prophecy to understand this verse. But what if I forgot this verse and have spiritualized it away and make it mean something totally different? Do I then perhaps need a plainer word to tell me, hello, will you please look there? Yes. So that's the purpose of the spirit of prophecy, to remind me to read the verse in its right setting and not to distort it. If a man love me, he will keep my words, and my Father will love him, and we will come unto him and make our abode with him. Obedience is a precondition to this relationship. It doesn't mean that God waits for the obedience before he wants you to come to him, because we are so forgetful we don't even know how to get to him. So he comes and calls us by grace. Salvation is all he's doing, none of my doing. He calls me, he reminds me, he sets me on the path. And by grace, he modifies me painfully. And then he said, he that loveth me not, keepeth not my sayings. So you have the antithesis as well. And then he talks about the Comforter, the Holy Ghost, who will come and teach you all things and will remind you of all these things. But we have such a terrible tendency to forget. And John chapter 15, abide in me and I in you, as the branch cannot bear fruit of itself except it abide in the vine, no more can ye except ye abide in me. It's not something I do with my own strength, lest I be puffed up and say, look what a good person I am. I don't eat cheese anymore. I actually had someone tell me that. Incredible. If you abide in me and my words abide in you, you shall ask what you will, and it shall be done unto you. Herein is my Father glorified, that you bear much fruit. So shall ye be my disciples, as the Father has loved me, so I have loved you. Continue in my love. Love, love, love, love. But we spoke in our last sermon that love is not a fluffy feeling. This is agapeo. This is a principle. And if you divest obedience from this principle,

0: then you have a sickly sentimentality without substance. This is our message. This is our truth. You are my friends if you do whatever I command you. It sounds almost, whoa. And if you do not understand the logic of it, then you might wish to rebel, because my rebellious nature would rebel against that verse. Unless I have been reprogrammed to understand that obedience leads to freedom. If it is God's obedience. But if it is a worldly obedience, it leads to bondage. If ye were of the world would love his own. So I looked up the word. The whole of chapter 15 uses only agapeo, except in this one place where it uses phileo. Because the world is not capable, as we discussed previously. So if the world, if you were in the world would phileo his own. But because you are not of the world, but I have chosen you out of the world, therefore the world hates you. So the remnant is going to be exceedingly popular on this planet. Right?
1: Yeah, right.
0: I somehow don't think so. And if it is not popular, some of us might feel that it hurts our sensibilities. Because a message of this nature cuts across the current paradigms, cuts across the experience of many a Christian in the world out there. Because if the Holy Spirit is given to them that obey him, are we then saying that those who do not obey him are not given the gift of the Holy Spirit? Wouldn't they say that's presumptuous given the miracles that supposedly happen? I've always said there are two functions in the way that the Holy Spirit works. The Holy Spirit calls how many people on this planet?
2: Everyone.
0: The Holy Spirit intercedes for everyone on the planet. Pagan, cannibal, it doesn't matter. That little voice talks to every single one on this planet.
1: Amen.
0: And that little voice draws. And that little voice creates a hunger in the soul that cannot be satisfied. But the gift of the Spirit is given to them that obey him. So what is the gift for? The gift is to communicate the gospel to others. That's what the gift is for. It's never a selfish gift. Never is it a selfish gift. So if they hate the Lord, they will hate you. By this cometh to pass that the word might be fulfilled that is written in their law, they hated me without cause. But when the Comforter is come, whom I will send unto you from the Father, even the Spirit of truth, which proceedeth from the Father, he shall testify of me. And ye also shall bear witness, because you have been with me from the beginning. Now the Bible says that not many wise after the flesh have accepted the Lord Jesus Christ. The wise men of the world are too clever. They are too brilliant to submit to a higher knowledge of God. An evolutionist cannot readily accept that he was created, he spoke, and he stood fast. The fact that they were humble men does not diminish the influence of those that preached. The pioneers of this church, we've had many lectures on this issue, were people that were called from all walks of life, uneducated people. We've discussed it. Ellen Harmon, a cripple, basically, lame on one side, distorted face, brain damage, 3 years

of education. And people say we cannot be dictated to by a woman with only 3 years of education, because we are so educated, we've risen above that. And I've said it before and I'll say it again, my friend always says he's so glad she only has 3 years of education, because if she had 4, he wouldn't understand her anymore. So God comes and gives plain teachings through a humble servant in such a state that people can say, can this be from God? Or do you remember the story of a squint-eyed James White, who only went to school when he was 19 years old because he couldn't learn? Or what about the Uriah Smith? What about him who lost his leg and then had to design his own prosthesis? Or what about those that were the pioneers in this church without education but spoke 11 languages? And what about the publishing committees of the early church, which were all under 20 years old, and most of them not educated in the brilliant schools of this world? Surely they cannot have been used by God. What about John the Baptist? Was he trained in the schools of this world? No. And didn't God use him mightily? And if he served as a type, then shouldn't we take cognizance of these things? Why do we forget? And the Bible says that we will forget. I don't know if you remember this book, Principles of Life. Anybody remember it? I know Pastor Gill, who is not the youngest amongst us, had it prescribed when he studied. And it was a prescribed book in our colleges for many, many years. And when I read this book, I am astounded. Principles of Life from the Word of God. And it says, it comes from the General Conference of Seventh-day Adventists, Department of Education. And it starts off, and it was printed in copyright 1952. So it's just about 60 years old, a little more. We have come to the last days, and if we are to have a part in the new earth with the redeemed of all ages, we must study God's word to know how to live in times like these. Times was when the decisions could be made over a longer period of time. But today, important decisions are made in split seconds. If our decisions are to be what we shall want them to be, we must know for a surety what we believe and why. I like that. 60 years ago. The authors of this book, Principles of Life from the Word of God, are especially indebted to the pioneers of the Seventh-day Adventist Church for many of the fundamental beliefs held and taught by that church. They were keen, noble, and true, and searched for the truth as for hidden treasure. And then they have a long quote from the testimonies to ministers. We must come together, burdened in soul, praying, or we would come together, burdened in soul, praying that we might be one in the

under the auspices of the General Conference, a surveying committee whose duty it has been to see that the work represents accurately the teachings of this denomination, was appointed. So these are the very first fundamental beliefs. Prescribed book. And I'm stunned that today I would have to say, remember. Remember. You know, if you page through this book, it's the Bible is the Word of God. What a powerful defense of that. And then God the Father, God in His tri persons, the angels, beginning of evil, the way, the truth, and the life, repentance, confession, forgiveness, the righteousness of God, man's duty to God, man's duty to man, law and grace, Jesus revealed in the book of Daniel, the sanctuary, the revelation of Jesus Christ, the nature and destiny of man, you are not your own, the health message, Christian home, you and your church, the gift of the Spirit. Behold, I come quickly. And when I page through this book, I read the leopard beast of Revelation chapter 13. And it quotes the verses and it gives all the attributes of the beast and the little horn. And then it has a picture of the Pope with a tiara on his head. And eventually, an exposition of Vicarius Filii Dei and the number 666. It seems my church believed it. Today, there are voices which say, we must see that in an eschatological sense. These things might happen in the future. But they need not necessarily happen now. And by the way, prophecy is conditional. Maybe it will never happen. So it must be in order to liaise with those of other confessions. It shouldn't be a problem. But there were times when our church clearly taught these distinctive doctrines. And yet, I was told it is not part of our fundamental beliefs, and therefore it should not be preached. Well, the mark of the beast, Antichrist, sign of his authority, the sign of papal authority. I'm reading a beautiful exposé telling us what it is, the two-horned beast. They leave no doubt as to who the two-horned beast is. None whatsoever. The first angel's message. And they have this little church there, a little picture of this church with a big loudspeaker from its steeple, proclaiming in a loud voice the first angel's message. And then the second angel's message, talking about the wine of Babylon, and they have a little picture of a church. And it says there, Babylonian wine, image worship, confession to man, communion with the dead, idolatry of the mass, papal infallibility. Excuse me, I must just check, is this our book? Yes, it is. And so the message of the first, the second, and the third angel is absolutely crystal clear. The Bible says, if you give the trumpet a certain sound, then people will know where to rally. Yeah. But if the sound is distorted, they will not know where to rally to. Now, I've listened to many a talk on many of our channels. And I just recently listened to one about the beast and the false prophet and the dragon. And I sat up and I thought to myself, that's wonderful. Now we're going to have it defined. And then they proceeded 1 hour of telling us

0: us to beware of the devil, because he will sneak into your mind and make you do this and make you do that and make you do the other. Or we take a book that was handed out in a shortened form, which says we must warn against the mark of the beast, and then we don't define the beast nor the mark. Excuse me. I'm not here to criticize my church, but I want to ask my church, do you remember where you come from? And the third angel's message, there's a little picture here of a man, and he's got written on his back, Seventh-day Adventist, and he's standing at a railway junction, and a train is speeding towards him, but the tracks are destroyed. And he's warning, the third angel's message, are we faithful to our God-given trust? It says in the picture. This was 1952. And I say to myself, what has happened to my church? Am I a troubler of Israel? Or has Israel troubled itself? If we want to be in ecumenical councils, if we want to move in those circles, then we must expect that these messages cannot be made prominent, and that we have to tone down the message. You don't sit in a council around one table saying, you beast, you false prophet. It doesn't go down so well. And what if members of your church actually preach that? Will not those sitting in your councils say to you, what are you going to do about these people that call us these terrible names? What is the problem? The problem is not the terrible name. The problem is that we have stopped defining it in such a way that everyone could understand. If someone hadn't explained to me the beast, I would still be part and parcel of the beast.
1: That's right.
0: But by grace, someone was sent to my home to tell me who the beast is, and they opened up Daniel chapter 7, gave me the attributes, and in terrible pain, I severed my connection to the beast. That's the way we should do it. And I'm not doing this as a criticism today, but as an appeal. Remember where you once were? And do everything in your power to come back into harmony with what you once were. And we are not fighting on different sides of the fence. There are people who have to bring a soft message, because some people can be reached only that way. Some people are so broken, you cannot confront them directly. But leave that up to God, whom he will use to bring what message and one? Which one? We are all part of one church. One has this message, one has that message, and another has still another message. That doesn't make us opponents, that doesn't make us enemies, that makes us brothers and sisters combining to preach this message to the world.
1: Amen.
0: And if God has laid upon someone's shoulders the burden to expose the wickedness of the man of sin, then don't interfere with that process.
1: Amen.
0: But go and heal and bind up those that God picks up out of the system. Now I come to the section which says the gift of prophecy. It says it was Christ that spoke to his people through the prophets. The Apostle Peter, writing to the Christian church, says that the prophets prophesied of the grace that should come unto you, searching what manner of time the Spirit of Christ which was in them did signify, when it testified beforehand the suffering of Christ and the glory that should follow. It is the voice of Christ that speaks to us through the Old Testament. The testimony of Jesus is the spirit of prophecy, Revelation 19, verse 10. Then it gives the origin and the purpose of

0: the gift of prophecy. And it gives Bible verse after Bible verse. And then it gives the remnant church. And it asks the question, or it gives the admonition, to prove from the scripture that the remnant church will have the spirit of prophecy. And point out the purpose and the object of the spirit of prophecy. I've basically done that, or I've tried to. It's because we forget. It's to warn and to reprove and to counsel. Not to give additional truth or new light. I can agree with that. Absolutely. Not to belittle the Bible, but to exalt it. To bring unity to the church so that God's people may see eye to eye. God designs that his people shall be a unit, that they shall see eye to eye and be of the same mind and of the same judgment. This cannot be accomplished without a clear, pointed, living testimonies. Testimonies, volume 3, page 361. We must be of one mind. Now, how can one group sit in an ecumenical council meeting and another group say, come out and be separate? Can you be of one mind? How can one group say Vatican II is a breath of fresh air and the other group say it crucified Christ afresh, making him obsolete and opening the way for all to be saved by any which way? Other than by Christ as well. And if we didn't have the spirit of prophecy, could we have such unity? It's to separate the rebellious from Israel. Oops. The straight testimony must be revived, and it will separate those from Israel who have ever been at war with the means that God has ordained to keep corruption out of the church. And then it has some more to say. And it quotes Testimonies, Volume 5, page 688, paragraph 1. If you feel just as safe in following your own impulses as in following the light given by God's delegated servant, the peril is your own. You will be condemned because you rejected the light which heaven has sent you. This is in our fundamental beliefs. In 1952. It is Satan's plan to weaken the faith of God's people in the testimonies. Comes from Testimonies, Volume 4, page 211. Next follows skepticism in regard to the vital points of our faith, the pillars of our position, then doubt as to the Holy Scripture, and then the downward march to perdition. When the testimonies which were once believed are doubted and given up, Satan knows the deceived ones will not stop at this, and he redoubles his efforts till he launches them into open rebellion, which becomes incurable and ends in destruction. It is a fundamental belief. It is enshrined in our fundamental beliefs. That we believe in the spirit of prophecy. How can you give up the testimony? Now, please don't see this as a criticism, but as a reminder. I have here an article that comes from Ministry Magazine, 1983. The inspiration and authority of the writings of Ellen G. White. And most of it I can fully concur with. We do not believe that the quality or degree of inspiration in the writings of Ellen White is different from that of Scripture. That's the first point. Let me read that again. Yeah. We do not believe that the quality or degree of inspiration in the writings of Ellen White is different from that of Scripture.
1: Right.
0: Yes, it's a good point. I have no problem with that. If God is going to inspire someone with his spirit, then that spirit is the norm and the standard.

0: And we do not believe that the writings of Ellen White are an addition to the canon of sacred scripture. I agree. 100%. If we'd all believed the scriptures, it would not be necessary to have the spirit of prophecy. And we demonstrated that with a simple verse in John chapter 14, where the whole world has forgotten a simple truth. Isn't that right? We do not believe that the writings of Ellen White function as the foundation and final authority of the Christian faith, as does the Scripture. Scripture is the final authority. I have no problem. We do not believe that the writings of Ellen White may be used as the basis of doctrine.
1: Right.
0: Are you sure? Are you sure?
2: Why not?
0: We do not believe that the writings of Ellen White may be used as the basis of doctrine. So when you read in Great Controversy, the beast out of the sea is Roman Catholicism. The mark of the beast is enforced Sunday legislation. The beast out of the earth is the United States of America. The image of the beast is the union of churches.

0: We conclude, therefore, that a correct understanding of the inspiration and authority of the writings of Ellen G. White will avoid two extremes. Regarding these writings as functioning on a canonical level identical with Scripture, on the one extreme, and considering them ordinary Christian literature on the other extreme. That's very carefully put. In more recent writings, it says that we believe that the inspiration is the same as that of the biblical prophets, but we say that it's not the same authority. Now, excuse me. If the inspiration is the same, is the authority then less?
1: No.
0: Yes or no?
1: No.
0: All right. Why would we want to make the authority less? Because if the authority is less, then how do you interpret the spirit of prophecy? So the next admonition is then as follows. Since it's not the same authority, it cannot be used for exegesis. Which is the same thing really as saying it cannot be used for doctrine. Right?
1: Yeah.
0: And if it cannot be used for exegesis, then obviously it can only be used for homiletics, for preaching, for devotionals, but you cannot base your life decisions on it. But I thought they were given, according to this statement over here, if I may read it to you again, in 1952, the straight testimony must be revived and it will separate from Israel who have ever been at war with the means that God has ordained to keep corruption out of the church. God designs that his people shall be a unit, that they shall see eye to eye and be of the same mind, of the same judgment. This cannot be accomplished without a clear, pointed, living testimony. Is this an admonition to get the troops in line and to walk according to the principles? If you feel just as safe in following your own impulses as in following the light given by God's delegated servant, the peril is your own. You will be condemned because you rejected the light which heaven has sent you. I have a terrible fear that what this means is that we believe in the spirit of prophecy, but by opening the way to interpret it as you please, you have made it of non-effect.
1: Yes.
0: And if it is of non-effect, well then you can be in an ecumenical council, because you can spiritualize away that she says over and over, be separate. We have nothing to do with the world. Come out and be separate. What about our distinctive truths, the pillars of our faith? Where she plainly says the truths that were preached in 1844, in 1843, in 1844, in 1845, and in 1846, those are the truths that must be brought before the people. But if we bring those truths, they will say that we are creating turmoil in their relationships. You know, here's an editorial by J.N. Andrews as to how they see the spirit of prophecy. I read through the entire thing and I see absolutely no problem in what he writes. This is a pioneer, we could say. It says, they constitute the means whereby God preserves his people from confusion by pointing out errors, by correcting false interpretations of Scripture, and causing light to shine upon that which is in danger of being wrongly understood. That was a pioneer.

0: view of the spirit of prophecy. And therefore, of being the cause of evil and division to the people of God. In short, their work is to unite the people of God in the same mind and in the same judgment upon the meaning of Scripture. Now, help me here. If they are to bring us to the same mind on the meaning of Scripture, isn't that exegesis? Saying what the text is trying to tell.
1: Amen.
0: It says here, but here it is proper to say that these uses of the gifts of the Spirit pertain almost wholly to the household of faith. After all, they're testimonies to the church. I agree. We don't have to go to the world and hammer them with the spirit of prophecy. I agree. Because if we read the spirit of prophecy, then the Bible will be perfectly plain. Is that clear?
1: Yes.
0: And I can take John chapter 14, verse 1 and onwards, and clearly explain all our doctrines using the Bible and the Bible alone. But if we hadn't been corrected of our wrong understanding, we might be just as confused as the rest of Babylon. Because Babylon means confusion, doesn't it? We therefore do not test the world in any manner by these gifts, nor do we in our intercourse with other religious bodies who are striving to walk in the fear of God in any way make these a test of Christian character. I don't go to someone, and I'm an evangelist, and say, Sister White says, this thing that you are eating has to go. And by the way, if you think that you can go through the waters with that thing hanging from your head, I'm terribly sorry, Sister White says. What will the people say? They say, we've gone mad, right? But I can go to them with the word of God.
1: Yes.
0: And I can quote Peter to them. And I can tell them the story of Jacob, who, when he was confronted with this great turmoil, had to dig a hole at a terebinth tree and tell all his people, come and bury your jewelry. And then, when we have been stripped of our external adornments, let us rely on the internal adornment which God alone can provide. Do you see the difference? So there are points here which we need carefully to consider. There is such a thing, however, as men having the providence of God. Listen to the statement. This is J.N. Andrews. There is such a thing, however, as men having in the providence of God an opportunity to become acquainted with the special work of the Spirit of God, so that they shall acknowledge that their light is clear, convincing, and satisfactory. To such a person, we consider the gift of the Spirit a clear test. Not only has God spoken, but they've had the opportunity to ascertain that fact and to know it for themselves. And in all such cases, spiritual gifts are manifestly a test that cannot be disregarded except at the peril of eternal ruin. So what he's saying is, Walter Feit, you were out in the world, you knew nothing about the spirit of prophecy. A man approached you and showed you what Daniel chapter 7 says. And on the basis of Daniel chapter 7, you decided to come out of Catholicism and to join the remnant church, together with some other information which made that possible. Now, I'm going to give you an opportunity to become acquainted with the spirit of prophecy. And once I have become acquainted, it's a test. And if I reject it, I do it at the peril of my soul. Is that correct? Is that what he said? Is that summing it up, or am I being overly simplistic here? Finally, in the reception of members into our church, we desire on this subject to

know two things: that they believe the Bible doctrine of spiritual gifts, and two, that they will candidly acquaint themselves with the visions of Sister White, which have ever held so prominent a place in this work. We believe that every person standing thus and carrying out this purpose will be guided in the way of truth and righteousness. And I believe exactly the same thing. I am not ashamed of the spirit of prophecy, because I have put it to the test. Not only in my own life, I've put it to the test in the laboratory. Literally. And it has come up as truth every single time. It's not something to be ashamed of. When Solomon prayed before the temple, "There is no God like thee in heaven above or on earth beneath, who keepest the covenant of mercy with thy servant that walk before thee with all their heart." Then he proceeds to ask forgiveness for the backsliding of his people. And he pleads with God on his knees. And he says, "When thy people Israel be smitten down before the enemy, because they have sinned against thee, and shall turn again to thee, and confess thy name, and pray, and make supplication unto thee, unto this house, then hear, O God in heaven." I want to make an appeal to my church. Remember where you come from. It's not so long ago, Seventh-day Adventists, it's not so long ago that we should forget. It's not so long ago. It's shorter than my lifetime. "And if there be in the land famine, and there be pestilence, blasting mildew and locust, and the caterpillar," and then he says, "if they turn towards this temple and they pray, remember, for thou, even thou only, knowest the hearts of the children of men."

0: the people of the earth to be thine inheritance. How many hands went up in this small little crowd who came from outside? Separated from the world and brought into communion with his remnant church. Not to be dissipated back into the world. Not to accept the doctrines of the world, having been severed from evolution to go back to evolution. Having been severed from a doctrine of God which makes him a tyrant to a doctrine of God that makes him a loving deity who died for me. Why should I wish to return? Blessed be the Lord that has given rest unto his people Israel, according to all that he promised. There has not failed one word of all his good promise, which he promised by the hand of Moses his servant. And now I wish to say, there has not failed one word about the warnings given in the spirit of prophecy to this church, that what would come if we neglected them. Every single one of those things is in the church today.
1: Amen.
0: Why? Because we have neglected and because we have forgotten. That all the people of the earth may know that the Lord is God and that there is none else. Let your heart therefore be perfect with the Lord our God, to walk in his statutes and to keep his commandments as it is at this day. Do you know the Lord is not in the thunder and the lightning? The Lord is not in the storm and the tempest. The Lord is not in the fire, but the Lord is in the still small voice. He will not force us to do anything. But if that small still voice can still be heard by God's people, may they return to him with all their heart and with all their soul and with all their mind. And let us unitedly bring the three angels' message to a world. Because why would you die, O house of Israel? Amen.

Tell me, why is sin the greatest scam? Maybe you can think back of a few misdeeds that you performed. You know, sin advertises a product. But when you sin, you don't usually get the product. The Bible says the wages of sin is death. It is far more advantageous to suffer the pain of self-denial for a little while than to suffer self-reproach for a long time. Jacob thought he would gain eternal

No bliss by procuring the rights of the firstborn through deceit. Instead, a lifelong reproach for what he did. And by the way, there is no sell-by date on self-reproaches. It stays on the rack. And Rebekah said to Isaac, I'm weary of my life because of the daughters of Heth. If Jacob takes a wife of the daughters of Heth, like these who are the daughters of the land, what good will my life be to me? Sweetheart, it's too much for me. Then Isaac called Jacob and blessed him and charged him and said to him, you shall not take a wife from the daughters of Canaan. Arise, go to Paddan Aram. That's the ancient Haran. To the house of Bethuel, your mother's father, and take yourself a wife from there of the daughters of Laban, your mother's brother. May God Almighty bless you and make you fruitful and multiply you, that you may be an assembly of peoples. How could Isaac say this for his dishonest son? You know, many thoughts came to you when you study these things. This is called grace, which comes to the sinner who repents of his wrong. If you repent, the Lord says, this is your future. And give you the blessing of Abram to you and your descendants with you, that you may inherit the land in which you are a stranger, which God gave to Abram. What a beautiful blessing. It was music to his ears. So Isaac sent Jacob away, and he went to Paddan Aram, to Laban, to the son of Bethuel, the Syrian, the brother of Rebekah, the mother of Jacob and Esau. This was an extremely sad moment. Actually, Isaac told Jacob to go. He was kicked out of the house. But Isaac did it in such a kind manner. Esau saw that Isaac had blessed Jacob and sent him away to Paddan Aram to take himself a wife from there, and that he blessed him and gave him a charge, saying, you shall not take a wife from the daughters of Canaan. And that Jacob had obeyed his father and his mother and had gone to Paddan Aram. Also Esau saw that the daughters of Canaan did not please his father Isaac. Can you tell me what Esau was going to do now? The Hittites did not please his father. So Esau went to Ishmael, family, and took Mahalat, the daughter of Ishmael, Abram's son, the sister of Nebaiot, to be his wife, in addition to the wives he had. And now Jacob went out from Beersheba and went toward Haran. Another name for Paddan Aram. There you see Beersheba, Hebron, and there is Haran. Distance between the two places, it's very far. At an early stage, they lived at Hebron, but then they moved to Beersheba. So he had to go a long way. The distance from Beersheba to Bethel, 90 k's, to Haran, 1,000 k's. So he had to buy a few sandals on his way to his relatives in Haran. Valley of Eshcol grapes. Did the grapes in this valley, he traveled through Eshcol Valley, remind him of the 10 spies who also passed here? Jacob had to develop new thought patterns, and maybe this helped him a bit. The first night he slept at Hebron, was he reminded of grandfather Abram, who was buried here?
What thoughts did he entertain during the first night as a refugee? Kicked out of the house in a very decent manner. He had to go. With what kind of emotions did he leave the comfort of his home? No more mother to bring him whatever he needed. He had to walk in a hurry, couldn't drag his feet, and had to look behind him continuously to see if Esau was coming for him. Self-reproach is one of those destructive emotions that can lead even to suicide. Was God aware of what was going on through the mind of Jacob? Do you carry a heavy load of self-reproach? Is God aware of what's going on here? Thank God he is. Jacob is disgusted with himself. Have you ever been disgusted with yourself? He should have waited for the Lord to fulfill his promise in his own time and in his own way. What did he lose by trying to achieve salvation instead of accepting it? He lost such a lot. That night in Hebron, Jacob looks up at the shining stars and prays. He prays, "Lord, is there still hope for a sinner like me? Why did I deceive my brother and father in such a detestable manner? Lord, is there hope for Jacob? Oh Lord, please speak to me. I've lost everything, myself and my family." The first night after leaving home, the God of the stars was silent. Have you, like Jacob, spoke to the Lord without getting an answer? Maybe his million negative thoughts made such a noise that he couldn't hear the voice of God. At times the Lord allows emotions of rejection, loneliness, guilt, confusion, and pain to prepare the soul for peace. My dear friend, the Lord has not forgotten about you. He's not forgotten about me. His silence is part of his healing therapy. Listen to the testimony of Herbert, the great English poet and preacher. "I struck the board, that's the pulpit, and cried, 'No more, I've had it. I will abort, I'm going, I'm leaving the church, I'm leaving God, I'm leaving the parish, I'm going, I've had it. What, shall I ever sigh and pine?'" Maybe he had a difficult church board, I don't know what. But the poet is in trouble. And right at the sonnet, he writes these words: "But as I raved and grew more fierce and wild at every word, methought I heard one calling, 'Child,' and I replied, 'My Lord.'" Read that sonnet. I just gave you a few lines. My dear friend, struggling through the desert sands of pain and misunderstanding, I've got good news for you. Soon, very soon, you will hear his voice saying, "My child." And then you will say to him, "My Lord." The next morning, a worried and fearful Jacob continues his journey on an unknown road. He shuns strangers who may report his whereabouts to Esau. His soul is lonely as the road he travels. A few hours later, he passes the little town of Bethlehem.
Later that day, he walks through the Kidron Valley.

His thoughts went out to Abram, who brought Lot and other captives to this place. At sunset, he reached the place called Luz. And he slept outside Luz. Why? Josephus tells us that because of his hatred for the Canaanites, he slept outside of the city. This is Josephus' thoughts. Ruins of ancient Ugarit of the Canaanites. What did these people believe that caused Jacob to detest them? Looking at these Canaanite clay pots, I thought of the futility of hating people who differ from me. You know, we've got quite a few hang-ups. Some of us many, some of us few. As the sun sets, Jacob feels too ashamed even to pray. Have you ever felt this way? Eventually, as the stars made their appearance, he falls on his knees and cried to God, "Dear Lord, I'm so lonely and I feel so lost. Have you forsaken me? If you do not speak to me, I don't want to live." The evening of the second day found him far away from his father's tents. He felt that he was an outcast, and he knew that all this trouble had been brought upon him by his own wrong cause. We have to discover the cause of our problems. It is not other people, it's me. The darkness of despair pressed upon his soul, and he hardly dared to pray. But he was so utterly lonely that he felt the need to protection from God as he had never felt it before. He was agonizing. With weeping and deep humiliation, he confessed his sin and entreated for some evidence that he was not utterly forsaken. What a prayer. Maybe we can learn something here. Stop the blaming game. Search for the problem right here and confess to God. Still, his burdened heart found no relief. He had lost all confidence in himself, and he feared that the God of his fathers had cast him off. Here, where Jacob was craving for God's forgiveness, I was reminded of a phone call I once received from a man who had the same problem as Jacob. I could give him the good news. You know, we need to know that feeling utterly rejected by God is actually a feeling with no real substance. He never rejects us. We reject him. He grabs a stone for a cushion and falls asleep somewhere here. I imitated Jacob and asked the same question that he asked. How does God look at the discouraged, humiliated, guilt-ridden sinner, if ever you came to this place? So he came to a certain place and stayed there all night because the sun had set. And he took one of the stones of that place and put it at his head. And he lay down in that place to sleep. The Egyptians used same kind of cushion, hard one. Then he dreamt. Ah, wonderful. And behold, a ladder was set up on the earth, and its top reached to heaven. What? Can you imagine how he felt when he dreamt this? And there the angels of God were ascending and descending on it. Come a little closer to Jacob. The stones of Bethel told me that night where he slept. He dreamt here of a ladder. If these stones could speak, they would have told us of what happened. Jacob, why?

tremendous. Is God going to answer my deepest needs and my deepest longings? What is the meaning of the dream? He followed the magnitude of the ladder from where he was to where it ended. Somewhere up there. It penetrates through a billion galaxies. What a sight. He looks at this ladder. It did something for him. You know, there's a ladder for you and me as well. What is God going to tell me? He wonders. From his glorious throne, God looks down to a broken, guilt-ridden sinner who has a stone for a pillow. He knows about you and he knows about me. And the God of a trillion stars and immeasurable love for sinners left his glorious abode of glory and descends down to Jacob. What a view of a loving God taking his position next to a guilt-ridden sinner. And behold, the Lord stood above it and said, I am the Lord God of Abram, your father, and the God of Isaac. The land on which you lie will I give to you and your descendants. What? Firstborn rights. He's going to receive this land. He gave upon himself, and the Lord says, you're going to inherit this land. Can you imagine this? The sublime creator of the cosmos stoops down and touches Jacob. In my imagination, I hear, Jacob, this is Abram's God talking to you. I have forgiven Abram. I have forgiven your father. And I'm forgiving you as well. Jacob, I am a forgiving God. Accept my forgiveness. And dear Jacob, I'm also the God of your father, Isaac. He repeats it. I've forgiven him, so I'm also forgiving you. I'm a loving, forgiving God, Jacob. The devil doesn't want us to believe this. And my dear fellow sinner, God extends the same loving forgiveness to you and to me. Let us confess and receive this gift of forgiveness. I am the God of Abram, the God of Isaac, and the God of Jacob, says Jesus. I'm so glad Jacob, who did not perform too well like Abram and Isaac, is included in his children. If you're a Jacob, you're part of his household. What does the sacrifice of Isaac on Mount Moriah tell us about God? While lying with my head on a stone like Jacob, I told my friends that God is not only the God of Abram and Isaac, but also the God of a fugitive, of a Jacob. Somebody that runs away, that had to run away. If you are an escapist running away, God

You're going to make new friends. One of these days, we are going to make many new friends. What are these guardian angels going to tell us? I think they will tell us how they guarded us through difficult times in life. We're going to have new friendships, friends throughout eternity. I long for that day. The ladder represents Jesus. I love this. Had he not with his own merits bridged the gulf that sin had made, the ministering angels could have held no communion with fallen man. If Jesus wasn't there, they could not come to us to minister to us. Jesus is the central figure of the entire Bible. Christ connects man in his weakness and helplessness with a source of infinite power. All this was revealed to Jacob in his dream. What a revelation! It is so important to study these wonderful truths. Although his mind at once grasped a part of the revelation, its great and mysterious truth were the study of his lifetime and unfolding to his understanding more and more. And this is the case with me, and I hope with you as well. The more I study God's love for me, the revelation just becomes bigger and bigger and bigger. And there is such a lot of treasure in the study of Christ and his word. Keep on studying. And he saith unto him, Verily, verily, I say unto you, hereafter ye shall see heaven open, and the angels of God ascending and descending upon the Son of Man. This is Jesus speaking. Says he's the ladder. It was here at Bethel that God said to Jacob, Jacob, I love you so much that I made my son a ladder so that you can climb up on his merits to me and receive forgiveness and salvation. What a thought of this wonderful Savior, Jesus Christ. If that ladder had failed by a single step of reaching the earth, we should have been lost. But Christ reaches us wherever we are. He took our nature and overcame that we through taking his nature might overcome. On Jesus we can climb from our spiritual poverty to the wealth of his grace and forgiveness. He is our guarantor. Then Jacob awoke from his sleep and said, Surely the Lord is in this place, and I did not know it. My dear friend, the ruins of Bethel says, it doesn't matter in what mess you are right now. God's ladder is next to you, calling you to climb up to him. And he was afraid and said, How awesome is this place? This is none other than the house of God, and this is the gate of heaven. Then Jacob rose early in the morning and took the stone that he had put on his head, set it up as a pillar, and poured oil on top of it. This was common practice. And he called the name of the place not Luz anymore, but Bethel. Bet, house, El God, the house of God. But the name of the city had been Luz previously. Then Jacob made a vow, saying, If God will be with me and keep me in this way that I'm going, and give me bread to eat and clothing to put on, so that I come back to my father's house in peace, then the Lord shall be my God. And this stone, which I've set as a pillar, shall be God's house. And of all that you give me, I will surely give a tenth to you.

And Bethel, where Jacob decided to honor God by returning a tithe, I thanked him for allowing me, a poor sinner, to show my gratitude for all his blessings he bestows on me, to give him a pittance. He doesn't need my pittance, but I need to express my appreciation for his salvation. Just give him 10% of my income. The little path here at Bethel invites us to follow in God's path of obedience. If you haven't paid tithe yet, wow, then something exciting awaits you. It's such a blessing to do it, and God blesses us. Father in heaven, thank you for the ladder. Thank you for seeing us down here in our misery. And help us to climb on this ladder to reach you. And thank you for coming down, reaching us. Help us to be obedient. In Jesus' name, amen.

What if we carried our Bible with us everywhere like we do with our cell phone? What if we had to turn around if we forgot it at home? Check for messages throughout the day. You have your Bible there in case of an emergency, but not just that. You know, the average cell phone use is an hour plus a day if we spent that kind of time in our Bibles. You know, the Bible does have a free unlimited usage plan. No weak signals and no being disconnected from the provider. So kind of just a clever little email for it to make us think, what kind of relationship should we have with our Bibles if we have that kind of relationship with the cell phone?

0: Good afternoon, everyone. Welcome to another Prophecy Wire. I'm so glad that you're joining us today. We have some very interesting news for you about Sunday laws in North Dakota. So this has just happened today. Today we're talking about this, and I'm going to share my screen right now just to give you a sneak peek of what we're going to talk about. So here we have the Legislative Assembly of North Dakota. We're going to be reviewing this House Bill 1150 and what the outcome was of this. Now, not only the outcome, but what it means for you and me. Thank you for watching Prophecy Wire. This is a live Bible study where we take a look at current events and news, things happening in the world, and how they are connected to Bible prophecy and how they're connected to you and me. So we have some incredible things that have gone on over the last just couple days, pretty much. And if you see here, North Dakota legislators will look at proposal to bring blue laws back. So we're talking about bringing potentially blue laws back to America. Blue laws are Sunday rest laws, okay? So there's this House bill. We're going to get there, but I want you to hear this clip.
1: North Dakota may be coming back if some legislators have their way.
2: Valley News Team's Bobby Fallett joins us live in studio to break it down for us. Bobby.
3: Stacey, Justin, a bill scheduled for a public hearing Wednesday morning is seeking to bring blue laws back to the state. You may remember North Dakota.
0: So again, we're talking about, are they going to bring these blue laws back? We're going to take a look at some of the actual footage inside the assembly room there and what was said. But first, let's take a look at this bill. This is House Bill number 1150, House Bill 1150. If we take a look down here, it's relating to Sunday closing laws. This is something that Adventists have been talking about for years, and it's something that the Bible has been warning about for years as well. Let's look under Section 1, and it says here, except as otherwise provided in Section 2 and 3 of this Act, it is a Class B misdemeanor for any person between the hours of 12 midnight and 12 noon on Sunday to engage in or conduct business or labor for profit in the usual manner and location. Operate a place of business open to the public, authorize or direct that persons, employees, or agents to take action prohibited under this section. So this is incredibly fascinating that this is something that's being brought back to the table. Now, we do have an update of something that happened today in regard to this during the hearing. Now, we're going to take a look at what was said. Praise God, it did not go through. It actually didn't go through. But this is a warning. We're going to take a look at some very specific things, but counsel regarding these laws and what we should be doing. We need to be making sure that we are aware of when these things happen, and we need to be taking efforts and

0: things to stop and delay the onset of this crisis. Some people think that it's in the Bible. It's Ellen White. So bring it on. I'm ready to go home. This is not the right attitude. We need to have the attitude of wanting the right thing to be in our country, but also we need more time to witness to other people because there's so many people who need the message and need to prepare. So many people aren't ready for something like this to take place. Okay, we have a lot to talk about, and we're going to start with one of these clips here. And you're going to hear what they said as part of the arguments why this would be a good idea.
1: Diane, if you can read the House Bill 1150, please.
2: A bill relating to Sunday closing laws and retail agreements and to provide a penalty.
1: Welcome, Representative Heilman.
3: Chairman Worry, members of the committee, it's good to see you all again. Committee members, my name for the record is Matt Heilman. I am a state representative from North Dakota's legislative 7th legislative district in Bismarck. I come before you today to testify in favor of House Bill 1150. This legislation is to undo the repeal from House Bill 1097 from the 2019 legislative session. And many have been asking me why the bill language is the way that it is. And it's, you know, they say it's a bit odd, but that was what was existing in state law prior to the repeal in 2019. And throughout the bill, it explicitly lays out who is restricted and who is not. And another good question I've been getting a lot is what prompted me to bring this bill forward. Usually,

0: 18 that I read earlier sometime last year, so this has been on my mind now for a while, but he just stressed how critical it is to have blue laws in general. And there's numerous benefits to have.
1: Okay, so far we've heard that why he wanted to bring this back, why he wanted to see if this could go past again. And we're going to see some of the other reasons, and we're going to hear from other people. There's a Lutheran pastor who's giving his reasons why he thinks this would be a beneficial thing for the state to actually bring back these blue laws.
2: Representative Osley.
3: Thank you, Mr. Chairman. Representative, to your knowledge, and I'm not going to have you speak to all of the churches out there, but are all the churches, to your knowledge, are they closed 6.5 days of the week, and are you're only allowed to practice your religion that 2-3 hours on Sunday morning? Or do you have opportunities to practice your religion throughout the week?
0: Mr. Chairman, Vice Chair Osley.
1: That's a very interesting question that he posed. Can't you worship on other days of the week? Now, I would have posed that maybe we shouldn't be forcing anybody to take rest days that they don't want to take, but it's a fair question.
0: So I don't really see the purpose of the question. I mean, if you're a church and it's Sunday, I mean, that's kind of your big day of the week. So, I mean, I don't know what you're exactly getting at, if you want to clarify.
3: Sure. I guess my point is, why pick Sunday? It's been tradition for a lot of religions in North Dakota over the year, but I know a number of churches in my community to adhere to the to their members. They are open for services other days during the week, whether it be a Wednesday or a Friday, Friday night services, Saturday night services, to accommodate their members. So I guess I was just kind of thinking that we're just being very restrictive to our communities by having this restricted to just Sunday morning.
0: Okay, Mr. Chairman, Vice Chair Osley, I see your point now. Thank you for the clarification. I think there is something there. For example, I'm Catholic, and you can go to Mass at 5 p.m. on Saturday, and it counts for Sunday. So I think there is a point there that you make that's certainly valid. But it's been tradition for hundreds, if not thousands of years, that Sunday has been known as the day of rest. And, you know, this doesn't just benefit people who are religious, but also people who aren't religious and having time.
1: So he said here that it's been tradition for hundreds, if not thousands of years. And that's really the thing, is it's been tradition. It wasn't ordained by the Bible. There's no verse in the Bible that shows that Sunday is to be the rest day. There's a conclusion by some based on something that is irrelevant to worshiping on Sunday. If we take actually Jesus' example, he rested on the Sabbath and he rose on Sunday. So he did work on Sunday and he rested on Sabbath in the grave. And then even after that, the disciples kept the Sabbath and went to church on the seventh day of the week. Now he's saying it's been tradition that it's Sunday, but what does it say for those who go on Saturday? What about some religions that are on Friday? This is where we start to get a little bit muddy and we start to be oppressive against certain ideologies, certain religious preferences. And of course, do I think that what we are sharing here is the truth from the Word of God? Absolutely. But we can't force people in order to honor these things. So we're going to take a listen. This one's a little bit longer, but it's quite interesting from this Lutheran pastor.
2: In opposition.
4: Thank you, Mr. Chair.
2: Welcome, Representative Holberson.
4: Appreciate it.

0: It's good to be here. Well, I hope you don't think I'm a Bible banger if I bring up that. There's a reason for it, okay? I'm not trying to shove the Bible down your throats. So I just want to make that clear. I'm a Lutheran pastor, and I'm here in that capacity. I was here, too, as one representative said, when the repeal happened. That was my first session. I think it was two votes in the Senate, and I worked really hard on this. A lot of my research was 6 years ago, but I remember it well. North Dakota has had blue laws like many other states ever since the dawn of our nation, really, and before. I want to make a distinguish, and I'm going to bring up the Bible. Again, I'm not trying to impose that upon you, but I think it's, you'll understand why that's important when I explain the difference between faith-based and design-based. You may or may not know this, but we have basically four structures in our world. We have, in terms of seasons, we have a day, we have a week, we have a month, and we have a year. Did you know that the day and the month and the year all come from natural things? The day by the rotation of the earth. Did I get that right? The month is by the moon, and the year is by the sun. Those are all natural, observable things. That's why we have 365 days. The week, however, is very unique. There's only one source of the week, and it's not naturally observable. It comes directly from the Bible. And that's why I'm bringing it up. Because where do you first find the rest day? Some call it Sabbath. For this purpose, I think it's better to use the term rest. And that is in Genesis 1 and 2. Why is that unique?
1: Notice that he said he thinks it would be better in this instance to use the word rest instead of Sabbath. I find that really fascinating because he's pointing all the way back to Genesis, but what Genesis says is not what he's actually promoting.
0: Because I would like to propose that that's the difference when we're talking about a higher law than our laws. There's a difference between faith-based and design-based. Genesis 1 and 2 is a place where you find God's design. Okay, so my dad was a mechanic, I worked for him, and if I wanted to take a bolt off that was a 9/16 bolt, what would I use? A 9/16 wrench, right? Now, could I use a plier? Sure, I could. It probably wouldn't work as well, especially if it was tight, but a 9/16 wrench definitely works better. And if I was to use a hammer and a screwdriver and pound it around, that might work. But we'd all agree that the closer I am to the design, the better it's going to go.
1: And I would agree with him. The closer we are to the design is the way that we should go. But again, God's design is not by force. And it's also a different day than he's promoting.
0: And I think there's a lot of people in our culture. Yes, the repeal happened by 150 legislators, but it didn't happen by a measure of the people. And I would argue that if the people really had a choice, especially those that do remember, in fact, I remember when the whole day was closed, I think that everybody in our culture would agree that, or I should say the majority of our North Dakota culture would agree that things work better under that design, the things that we have in, you know, according to God's design. So moving on from that, now to the rest day and the Supreme Court. All the states had this, by the way, and virtually, and I've read them all. I 6 years ago, I got a whole packet I could give you if you wanted of all, not just the founding fathers, but almost everybody during that time when they discussed the Sunday Blue Laws were in favor of them. And guess what? They're the ones that gave us our liberty. So if we're talking about liberty and freedom for business and freedom for people, why would those

0: Those who actually gave us the liberty and defined it for us have been all in favor of the Sunday Blue Laws. That just doesn't make any sense. So we have to be careful how we define liberty. We should, if we want things to go better in our culture, shouldn't we define our liberty according to how those who designed and gave us our great nation? And I would argue that in part, the Sunday Blue Laws and the 7-day week were a part of why we have had a great nation. And North Dakota was the last holdout.
1: Okay. Very, very interesting points that he is making here. Now, one of the things that he mentioned is that all the founding fathers and things were pro-blue laws. That's not 100% accurate. That's a little bit deceptive on his part, maybe not intentionally. But this was a later on period. Some of these things were talked about in total opposite to what he's actually saying. Early on, when they were creating the Constitution, when they were doing these early things, and the point was brought up, should we even allow Catholics in America? Because they were fleeing Europe because of the Catholic oppression, because they're being persecuted for their faith, because they're Protestants. And they came to America and they were debating actually making laws against certain religions. And then it was realized that this would actually be doing exactly what was done to them. And that would not be a right stance. So this is a

But it needs to be a very clear warning for God's people how quickly this can happen. And then it's being agitated more and more and more, especially with the candidates that Trump has in his cabinet now. A lot of them are very much pro-Sunday laws. What should we be thinking about in consideration of what just happened in North Dakota? This is a really important factor for us. The time, and before we read, go into any of these things, let us just bow our heads for a word of prayer. Our Heavenly Father, we thank you again for this opportunity that we can use the internet and these technologies to reach people and to come together and study together. We ask for wisdom that we would heed the counsel that you've given over and over again to prepare, and that this would be wake-up calls for us, whether it be the things that we've seen in California or this in now North Dakota, that we would take heed to the counsel and see that things are rapidly fulfilling. We thank you in Jesus' name. Amen. The time is coming when we cannot sell at any price. What is this talking about? For those who are new, we're going to go to Revelation 13, 17. Revelation 13, 17. Revelation 13, 17. And if you have your Bibles and you're going to turn there with me, put an amen in the chat. Put an amen in the chat if you have your Bibles. I think it's really good that we get familiar with our Bible, physical Bible, not just searching things, searching words, but we need to have it physical. We read it, we turn to it, and we hear it, and then it starts to imprint in our minds. So Revelation 13, verse 17, and that no man, how many men? No man might buy or sell, save he that had the mark or the name of the beast or the number of his name. So this mark of the beast is not a good thing. Why is it not a good thing? Well, let's go one chapter over to chapter 14. And we're going to take a look at verse 9. Revelation 14 and verse 9. And the third angel followed them, saying with a loud voice. So this is something that we need to say loudly. We need to be proclaiming this thing. If any man worship the beast in his image and receive his mark in his forehead or in his hand. So this is the mark. It said, no one can buy or sell unless he has the mark. And you're maybe thinking, well, maybe that would be a good thing to get. But no, it says here, if any man worship the beast or his image or receive his mark, verse 10, the same shall drink of the wine of the wrath of God. I don't want the wrath of God on me, which is poured out without mixture into the cup of his indignation, and he shall be tormented with fire and brimstone. This is not a good thing. This is not something that you want, or I want, or anyone who's listening to this wants. But if we don't receive it, we can't buy or sell. Back to the slide. The time is coming when we cannot sell at any price. Well, we see that this is a biblical statement. The decree will soon go forth prohibiting men to buy or sell of any man save him that hath the mark of the beast. We came near having this realized in California a short time since, but this was only the threatening of the blowing of the four winds. We're going to get into this.
We started to touch on this a little bit last week. What is these four wins?

What is this full enforcement of Sunday law? What are all these things? Because she's connecting these all together. We need to know what these four winds and when they're going to blow and what it means for them to blow. Are yet they are held by the four angels. We are not just ready. How many of you right now think that you would be 100% ready if you couldn't buy or sell anything, anything? Food, water, electricity, fuel? Could you survive? Do you have wood heat? Do you have wood? Do you have food? Do you have a garden? Do you have a way to get water without electricity, like a hand pump? These things. Maybe this is blowing some of your minds, but this is a warning that the Bible has given us, and there is troublous times coming. We are not ready. There is a work yet to be done, and then the angel will be bidden to let go, that the four winds may blow upon the earth. That will be a decisive time for God's children. A time of trouble such as never was since there was a nation. Now is our opportunity to work. If we haven't been working and doing God's bidding, and we haven't been warning the people and warning the cities and warning that these calamities are coming, then we need to start doing it if we haven't done that already. Especially should we, with unwavering faith, seek God for grace and power to be given to his people now. Do you see the title at the top there? Pray for more time. I've heard so many people say, bring it on. Maybe you've said that at one time. I'm sick of this world. I want to go home. And I want to go home too. This world is not my final home. But we should be praying for more time to do work, to prepare, to warn the people. We do not believe that the time has fully come when he would have our liberties restricted. The prophet saw four angels standing on the four corners of the earth, holding the four winds of the earth, that the wind should not blow on the earth, nor on the sea, nor on any tree. Another angel ascended from the east, cried to them, saying, heard not the earth, neither the sea, nor the trees, till we have sealed the servants of our God in their foreheads. This points out the work we have now to do. A vast responsibility is devolving upon men and women of prayer throughout the land to petition that God will sweep back the cloud of evil and give a few more years of grace in which to work for the Master. Let us cry to God that the angels may hold the four winds until missionaries shall be sent to all the parts of the world and shall proclaim the warning against disobeying the law of Jehovah. We should be praying that God holds the winds, that he holds back these things so that we have more time to work, that we have a few more years to work. This is what we need to be doing. And I want to remind all of you, this is a live study. If you have questions about what we're talking about today, put it in the live chat, put it in the comments, and we'll do our best to answer as many questions as possible. A time is coming when the law of God is, in a special sense, to be made void in our land. The rulers of our nation will, by legislative enactments, what we've seen almost happen, we've seen the threatenings of this, enforce the Sunday law, and thus God's people be brought into great peril. Why? Because we won't be able to buy or sell. We see that those who are now keeping the commandments of God need to bestir themselves. This is to move with passion and with force, that they may obtain the special help which God alone can give them. They should work more earnestly to delay. We should work to delay as long as possible the threatened calamity. So should we work to actually delay this? Absolutely. This is something that we need to put a conceited effort towards. If in our land of boasted freedom, a Protestant government should sacrifice every present

principle which enters into its constitution and propagate papal falsehood and delusion, well may we plead, it is time for thee, Lord, to work, for they have made void thy law. But we need to push back. We need to push back these things. We need to give the reasons why this is unconstitutional and this should not be done. This peril now threatens the people of God. And what are we going to do? Can we not assist in lifting the standard and in calling to the front those who have a regard for their religious rights and privileges? God calls upon us to awake. We know the end is near. We know that the prophecies are fast fulfilling. I'm pretty sure everyone here believes that we're close to the end and the prophecies are fast fulfilling, which show that we are living at the close of this world's history. There's not much time left. Not much time left. We see that efforts are being made to restrict our religious liberties. The Sunday question is now assuming large proportions. An amendment to our Constitution is being urged in Congress, and when it is obtained, oppression must follow. This is part of this. Even if they say, oh, there might be exemptions here, exemptions there, those exemptions will go away extremely quickly. I want to ask, are you awake to this matter? And do you realize that the night cometh when no man can work? Have you had that intensity of zeal and that piety and devotion which will enable you to stand when oppression is brought upon you? It does not seem possible to us now that any should have to stand alone. But if God has ever spoken by me, the time will come when we shall be brought before councils and before thousands for his name's sake, and each one will have to give the reason of his faith. We'll be brought before these assemblies, and we have to give reason why we're doing what we're doing or not doing what we're doing. And we need to be like A.T. Jones and come before and give the reason why this is not something that should take place. Then will come the severest criticism upon every position that has been taken for the truth. We need then to study the Word of God that we may know why we believe the doctrines we advocate. We must critically search the living oracles of Jehovah. Listen again. Then will come the severest criticism upon how many positions? Every position. So I've had conversations with people before and they've said, oh, but we're not going to need to defend that or this or this or this. It's just about Sunday versus Sabbath. No, this is every position you will have to defend. Everyone. How many of your beliefs, if your phone, your notes, your laptop was taken away right now, and all you had was a Bible, could you defend all the positions of your faith? Could you defend every single doctrine that you advocate? This is a question for all of us. This is very solemn. If this happens and we are called upon to give reason for our faith and we have no idea where to go in the Word of God, have mercy. We don't have a proper foundation. And this leads me to, I'm going to mention about our Judgment Day studies. These are the foundational principles that we're going through in those Judgment Day studies. They're every Friday. They've been for the last 7 weeks. Every Friday at 5 p.m. PST time. Judgment Day studies, 5 p.m. PST time. There's another one this Friday, the 8th one. We are covering our foundations and asking questions that people haven't been asking themselves for a very long time. And we're laying that

foundation, that groundwork, so that people can be rooted and sealed in the Word of God again. The means we are devoting to our comfort here, the time that we allow to go to waste, ought to be devoted to the charge that God has given us, search the Scriptures. How much time are we wasting not searching the Scriptures when we need to be searching the Scriptures? And much time should be spent in prayer to God that our garments, the robes of character, the inmost adornment may be washed in the blood of the Lamb. But this cannot be unless we keep the commandments of God in verity and truth, and unless we are awake to the times in which we are living. And how do we become awake? Unless we're awake to the times that we are living, we shall be unfaithful servants. How do we become awake? We have to not be Laodicean. We have to not be sleeping virgins. We have to awake. And what's going to wake us? In the parable, in Matthew 25, the virgins were sleeping. And what woke them? It says a midnight cry. A cry at midnight is what awoke them. So how do we awaken to the real truths? We have to go back to the midnight cry. We have to understand what this midnight cry was. Last week, we started talking about the midnight cry. There, this booklet right here, The True Midnight Cry. You can get one of these from Amazing Discoveries. This was a message that was given in the 1840s. This was a fulfillment of that prophecy, the midnight cry. It was an actual message, and it's right here. You can get this. This is not new. This is old things. We're going to continue through this Friday. We need to be awakened up by the truths. Obedience to the law of God will give protection from his wrath. We need now to pray for strength from heaven to press back this movement that is being made in our country. We need to push this back. And Amazing Discoveries is making efforts to hold these things back. As we speak, you might have heard that we are going to DC. We have a booklet that we're going to be sharing there. It is going to be an opening wedge. It has the right arm of the gospel. It has prophecy. It has all these things to grasp the attention of the people that are going to be at the inauguration in DC. That's not all we're doing. We're doing a live presentation Sunday night at one of the ballrooms close to where the inauguration will be. That's not all we're doing. We're also going to be going to Capitol Hill and talking to the senators and introducing things to them. But that is not all we're doing. There's more, but I can't reveal it yet. There's some things in the works that we're praying for. Please pray for the work that's being done in DC. DC is one of the most important mission fields that we need to be giving attention to. Ellen White speaks about this, that Washington needs to be worked. And we are doing that because this is where legislation happens in that country. Maybe even it might be our country soon if Canada gets taken over. We need to work when the sun is out, because night is coming when no man can work. So please pray for everything happening in DC. If you haven't heard about it, go to wisdom.amazingdiscoveries.org and you'll see what we're doing in DC, wisdom.amazingdiscoveries.org, and go there and please support this project. It costs to print these books and go there and do the work and give these presentations to the crowds and to the people. If you see a need in these cities to warn them, please help us, join us, and you do it yourself in your local area. Even if you can't support what we're doing, you can support by doing the work in your own area, to your own community. And we should do everything on our part to preserve our liberties, everything, and our rights to worship God according

according to the dictates of our own conscience, what we believe is right. Has the Protestant world stopped to look back at the suffering caused by popery in attempting to bind men's reason so that they should not worship God as seemed right to them? Can they not see how the Roman Church has exercised her revengeful and cruel power? And now this nation, the greatest nation of earth, under whose government we are blessed with every religious and temporal advantage, which has been the recipient of unrivaled mercies, which Providence has watched over and shielded, by which the standard of liberty and religious freedom has been lifted, will it follow the course of the papacy and make void God's law? And shall we sit with folded hands and do nothing in the crisis? We need to work. We need to delay what is happening. And will this happen? Revelation 13 says so. It talks about this beast, and a beast in Bible prophecy represents a kingdom. If you're new to studying prophecy, get yourself one of these bookmarks. These are the Bible symbols bookmarks. You can get these at Amazing Discoveries. Go to our website, call our office, and we will get you for free Bible symbols bookmark. If you look on here and you just search and you go to the word beast, it says kingdoms, governments, political power, but it's not our opinion that's on this bookmark because we have the Bible verses to go along with it. And it says here, Daniel 7, 17 and 23. Let's go there quickly. Daniel 7, verse 17. These great beasts, which are four, are four kings. There it is. But the saints of the Most High shall take the kingdom and possess the kingdom forever and ever. Then let's go down to 23. Thus he said, the four beasts shall be the fourth beast, shall be the fourth kingdom. So beasts represent kings and kingdoms. And here, this two-horned beast in Revelation 13, verse 11, it's lamb-like. It has Christ-like principles. It's Protestant. But it says something terrible. And he spake as a dragon. He's going to speak as the dragon. And then he's going to enforce a law. Unless you receive the mark of the beast, you won't be able to buy or sell. Shall we let this religious amendment movement come in and shut away from our privileges and rights because we keep the commandments of God? God help us to arouse from the stupor that has hung over us for years. There are more souls to be saved and a far greater work to be done in warning our world than has yet been accomplished. We should seek God especially that his grace and his power may be revealed in behalf of his people. We believe that God lives. We do not think the time specified in prophecy when our liberties should be restricted has fully come, and I don't believe so either. We need to work now to push these things back so that God's people can work and give the final warning to the world, because there's so many people who haven't heard it yet. Here was a work to be done before the angels should let go of the four winds. Here was a work to be done before the angels should let go of the four winds. Why are we not working? Do we not believe the four winds are going to be let loose? We don't even know what they are. That's a problem. And if we shall awake to what is transpiring right around us, we must admit that we are not ready for the contest and the perplexities which are to be brought upon us. After the decree shall go forth, we are to cry to the God of heaven in earnest united prayer for the angels to hold the four winds till the missionaries shall be sent to all parts of the world. Till we have proclaimed the warning against disobedience to the law of Jehovah and against worshiping the beast and his image, the claims of God's law must be made known to the inhabitants.

inhabitants of the earth. This is our work. But every conceivable thing that the enemy can do will be done to hinder the people of God from awakening, because the devil wants you asleep. He doesn't want you aware. He wants to hide this midnight cry. He wants to hide these messages. He wants to hide the thing that will awaken you. He wants to hide this. We need to give the trumpet a certain sound. What trumpet are we supposed to be blowing? We don't even know what the trumpet is. What is that trumpet that we're supposed to be blowing? We need to awaken. And if you're wondering, join us this Friday at 5 p.m. PST time for the Judgment Day study. It's a live stream. You guys are able to join us and study right along with us. We need to be awake. This is very solemn times. Oh, okay. This is very solemn times that we're living in. We need to be awake, very awake. This is a test. Are we going to take the warning? Or are we going to say, oh, look, it got passed. It's fine. We're good. And not do anything and fall back asleep into some slumber. This should awaken us to what is stirring in the world right now. And it should, it gives us the time to prepare and to warn the world. We need to heed this counsel that has been given us over and over again. We're going to take some questions. We're going to take some questions from you guys. Okay. Going to take a look at some questions here. We'll see how many we can get through. Connie Smith, they keep talking about religion and Sabbath rest with this bill, but how can they bring the bill to court without violating the First Amendment? That's a very good point. Because the reality is, what is going to happen is they will remove the Constitution. This is something that will take place. Trump has already actually leaned into some of these things about removing the Constitution and changing the Constitution. So we need to be very aware that this country of America is going to change. It's going to speak like a dragon. It's going to make an image to the beast. What's an image? When you make an image, it's something that looks like the beast. So what is the beast? It's a church-state system. It's a religious political structure. That's what the image of the beast is. And when America does this and creates a church-state structure, the Constitution goes, rights go, and what is controlling is the religious body and what that specific religious body in control thinks. So we need to be watching for this and realize freedom prophesied by the Bible. This isn't me. This is by the Bible, is saying that this is going to happen and we need to be ready for it. Now, just as extra emphasis, let me read a quote about that here. Then my eyes were taken from the glory.

living sacrifice. It will take all to enter glory. Lay up for yourselves treasures in heaven where no thief can approach or rust corrupt. Ye must be partakers of Christ's suffering here if ye would be partakers with him of his glory hereafter. We need to realize that we need a preparation that we have not had. And we must get ready, get ready, get ready. Remnant Rising, 1844. Question, didn't this happen in 1903 with the World Fair Sunday Law closing, passing legislation? That's a great point. Didn't this happen in 1903? The reality is 1903 was piggybacking on things that were in place from 1888. So 1888, there's something called the Blair's Bill, and we're not going to go into a lot of detail about this today, but we can at another time. And this was when Sunday law was being brought in, 1888, with the Blair's Bill. Then in 1903, they wanted to close the World's Fair, and they wanted to pass this as legislation. Now, the interesting thing about the World Fair is that at that juncture, they wanted to make a Sabbath law, and they needed a definition for the word Sabbath. So this is the point where they actually, in the court of law in America, made Sabbath by definition means Sunday. So when they say Sabbath, it actually means Sunday, the first day of the week. It doesn't even take in context Saturday at all. So very fascinating stuff happened in 1903. And this was the first warning for us. The laws went in, they went out, and that is our warning to actually start preparing. And we've been delaying ever since. But now it's getting really close, and it's not going to be pulled back again. When Sunday law comes, it's in, and it's going hard, and it's going to go the full way. Fox Hollow Antiques. Question. How would the seniors of disabled who can't even dress themselves or prepare a meal for themselves work a hand pump for water? Good question. So there's many aspects to this that I can't even answer, because there's a few concepts here. And I don't want to offend anybody when I say any of this, but we're told that some of the elderly will be laid to rest because it'll be too difficult of a time. You can't decide that's you, though. Now, the other thing is that God will make a way. We're supposed to be bringing people with us. This isn't supposed to be an individual venture. You go and hide somewhere and you don't help anyone. No, this is our ark, our antitypical ark. Jesus said that in the time of Noah, this is like the end. And we need to be building an ark that we can bring people to and help support them. Noah took a long time to prepare this. And we're supposed to prepare a piece of property. We're going to get into this in more detail. That is self-sustainable, because we're warned ahead of time that we can't by ourselves. So we need to be preparing for that time. And God will bring people together. If we're praying and we're asking, Lord, make a way, he will make a way. Anybody who wanted to enter the ark was able to go in. God didn't stop anyone, and he would have made a way for every single person who wanted in that ark. Even the animals got in the ark. Now, I'm not going to get into some of the typology there, which is actually incredibly amazing and beautiful. We'll have to do that in another study. But that's why you guys need to subscribe and click the bell notification so you don't miss any of the prophecy wires, so that you can cover all these topics, because we only have so much time when we jump on here. We can't cover absolutely everything in all aspects, unfortunately. So thank you for that thought. This is something that really is going to take a lot of prayer and surrender from people. Okay. Ka Alexis. Question. So before I go to the next question,

let me just add one more thing here. We need to do everything that we're able, and God will help us to do the rest. But God helps those who help themselves. That's an old saying. And that's a very true saying. Noah started to build the ark, and God helped him with the rest. And if he lays us to rest, even myself or anybody else, then let's just be faithful while we're alive. Because we have hope of something better. This is the thing. This isn't our final home. Now, if God chooses that we're one of those who goes through all the way to the end, through the crisis and through the time of trouble such as never was, then praise the Lord. And if we're laid to rest and we don't have to go through that time, then praise the Lord. As long as we live, let us honor God. Okay, Ka Alexis, question. According to the prophecies, mark of the beast will be worshipped, or the beast, its image, will be forced to worshipped. The word seal of God and sign of God are the same, or they differ biblically. Okay, this is a fantastic question. Let's break this down in a couple parts here. Let's go to Revelation 13. We need to go to Revelation 13. Revelation 13. And I'll try and make this as simple and easy to understand as possible. Revelation 13 started verse 11. Revelation 13 started verse 11. And I beheld another beast coming up out of the earth, and he had two horns like a lamb, and he spake as a dragon. If you haven't seen our America's Prophetic Destiny mini documentary series, go check it out. It's incredible, and it'll help you really understand this two-horned beast of Revelation 13, America's Prophetic Destiny. Go there and take a look at those mini documentaries. There's four of them. Go to the webpage, because there's a lot of resources there. So check it out, and that's going to help a lot. Now it says that in verse 12, Revelation 13, 12, and he exercises all the power of the first beast before him. So the same power that this first beast did, which is the papacy, and we don't have time to get in all of that today, but we have studies on this that you can go look at, and we have tons of videos explaining who this first beast is of Revelation 13. He exercised all the power of the first beast and causeth the earth and them which dwell therein to worship the first beast, whose deadly wound was healed. So in the end, America's actually going to cause the world to worship the papacy. This is a crazy thought. Now, we've seen this starting to happen in America, bringing the Pope over. The Pope was just given awarded a medal by Biden. This is one of his last things before he's leaving office. And it says, and he doeth great wonders, so that he maketh fire come down from heaven on the earth. So literally, this Protestant America that we're seeing here is going to cause false miracles. Literal fire come down from heaven. And people are going to be amazed. But this is the devil that's actually causing these miracles. These are false miracles. He's going to do wonders to deceive. Then it says, verse 14, and deceiveth them that dwell on the earth by the means of those miracles. These is deceptive miracles. These are not God's miracles, which he had power to do in the sight of the beast, saying to them that dwell on the earth that they should make an image to the beast, which had the wound by a sword and did live. That let's be like the beast. Let's act like the beast and look like the beast. And in power to give life to the image of the beast. So these Protestants, the Protestant America, the fallen churches, are going to give life to the image of the beast, because they're the ones who are actually going to ask for Sunday. It's not a state down. It's going to be the people up that are asking for this. And then it says, and cause it that

As many as would not worship the image of the beast should be killed. So one of the last things is they're going to enforce a death decree. And he causes all, both small and great, rich and poor, free and bond, to receive a mark. And that mark is who is going to follow what laws. And we know from Revelation 13 that this law is talking about here. It says the first beast. So what is the image to the beast? Well, we have to look at the first beast. And this first beast changed times and laws, God's times and God's laws. What's a time that is in God's law? Well, that's the Sabbath, the fourth commandment. This has to do with his law, the Ten Commandments. And the fourth one has to do with time, and he's changing that time from the seventh day to the first day. And he's going to blaspheme God by saying he can remove sin. And he is the one who can give judgment. So if you don't worship and receive the mark, which is my changed law, my changed time and law, then I give you judgment. This is blasphemy. To receive a mark in their right hand or in their forehead. The right hand represents what we do, and our forehead represents what we think. So what we think and what we do. We have examples of this in the Old Testament where it says, bind the law and place it in your heart. That doesn't mean literally cut your chest open. That means we need to put it into ourselves, into our mind. Then verse 17, that no man might buy or sell save he that had the mark or the name of the beast or the number of his name. So either we have the mark because we keep it, or we have the name of the beast, we actually are part of the system of the beast, or we have his number. So let me see if I answered your question. The mark of the beast will be worshipped, or the beast, its image, will be forced to be worshipped. Both. The word seal of God and sign of God are the same, or are they different biblically? That's the same. His sign, his seal, his mark. These are all synonyms of the same word. So do you have the mark of God or the mark of the beast, the seal of God or the seal of the beast, the sign of the beast or the sign of God? Thank you for that question. Remnant Rising 1844. Are we waiting for Cestius or Titus? Cestius or Titus? Okay, this is probably a question that, let me just see here. Give me one moment. When we go, I'm going to pull something up here. Just give me a moment. This will just take 30 seconds. Take 30 seconds, grab a drink of water. While you're waiting, I'm going to grab something in order to answer this question here. Okay. I mentioned this earlier, that the first coming of Sunday was in 1888. Okay, I think I have it here.

I'm going to try to make this short. And we can, I would love to delve into this question at another time in more detail, but it's a really good question and we need to answer it now. Okay. I'm going to share. Now, what this person is talking about is the

is the typical, anti-typical destruction of Jerusalem. This is what this person is referring to. Are we waiting for Cestius or Titus? These are the generals who came and took siege over Jerusalem around AD 70. So let's see here. I'm going to try and go through this quickly, but it's very fascinating. And this will be like a teaser, okay? The time is not far distant when, like the early disciples, so here's the reference to the early disciples, we shall be forced to seek refuge in desolate and solitary places, as the siege of Jerusalem by the Roman armies was the signal for flight to the Judean Christians. So the assumption of power. We're going to explain this, okay? We're going to rush through this. And the decree enforcing the papal Sabbath will be a warning to us. When did she say this? 1885. Take note. If you guys have a pen and you have a notepad or sticky notes or anything beside you, write this down. Country Living, page 32. 1885. The date is important. She's saying, when this happens, now, this is in 1906. Out of the cities. This is the message the Lord has been giving me. So now you can see her emphasis change from 1885 to 1906. Change of emphasis. The Lord desires that we shall have clear spiritual eyesight. It says here, we are not to establish ourselves in the wicked cities. We must make wise plan to warn the cities and at the same time live where we can shield our children ourselves from the contaminating and demoralizing influences. We're going to skip through here. The time has come, 1903. So 1885 to 1903. The time has come. As God opens the way, families should move out of the cities. Remember, we're supposed to wait for the warning when the Sunday law comes in for the first time. I'm going to explain this. Okay. Don't get lost here. I'm going to skip through. I need to grab one more thing here to explain this properly. I really like this question.

I'm trying to find some other quotes for you guys here. We might have to pause this until I can find some of the other references because I don't just want to make statements. It's important that we don't just make statements. So basically, what happened is okay. In AD 70, the Roman armies came to Jerusalem, and Jesus talked about this. So let's go to the Gospels and quickly read this.

Okay. Matthew 24. Matthew 24. And verse 15. When ye therefore, Matthew 24, 15, shall see the abomination of desolation spoken of by Daniel the prophet stand in the holy place, whoso readeth, let him understand. Then let them which be in Judea flee into the mountains. Now, quick recap. This was a warning that was fulfilled in part in AD 70, but has a more complete fulfillment in our time. This warning was when the Roman armies come and besiege the city and they surround Jerusalem. That's a warning that God's people should flee. Well, how are they going to flee? They can't flee because the siege is around there. What happened was the siege came and it left. And it left enough time while they're away for the true Christians to leave the city and go to the mountains and establish country homes there so they could be out of the city. Then the Roman armies came back and they destroyed the city. Those who heeded the first warning and left were saved. Now, we've had our first warning. We've had the first warning. May 25, 1888, the Blair Sunday Rest Bill. We can read it by Elliot Joseph Wagner. Also, it'd be a great read from Alonzo T. Jones, The National Sunday Law Argument. Now, this was given to the United States Senate Committee by A.T. Jones. And this is exactly the work we need to do, is trying to push off these things. And this came in 1888. This was the first warning. National Sunday Rest Bill introduced in first session of 5th Congress by Senator H.W. Blair, May 21, 1888. As the Lord's Day, as a day of rest, and to promote its observance as a day of religious worship. So it had all the aspects. It wasn't just rest, but it was worship. This is what we're talking about here. And we've seen this first part of the siege coming in, this first warning coming in. And that's why we see an emphasis change from here in 1885, the time is not far distant, to 1906 saying, this is the message. We need to get out of the cities. We need to get in the country and we need to build our ark. So I hope that answers your question. We are not waiting for the first siege. Anyone saying, oh, when you see Sunday law, then start making your way. It'll be too late. It'll be too late. I don't want anybody to be caught unaware. We are asleep. We are forgetting that the first siege has already happened. Thank you very much for that question. Kelly Powell, boy, I think we're going to have way more questions than we can even cover. I really appreciate all the questions coming in. It's incredible. Okay, let's see here. Kelly Powell, question. Why is it saying that the apostles broke bread on the first day of the week if we are not to follow that pattern? It literally says that they broke bread. If you look

look at that throughout the Bible, they literally just broke bread. They came together and they broke bread. They ate together. That's what that means. When you say, let's break bread together, you say, let's eat. And that's literally what they did. So I think this is reference to Acts 20, verse 7. Acts 20, verse 7. Let's go here. Acts 20, verse 7. And upon the first day of the week, when the disciples came together to break bread, Paul preached unto them, ready to depart on the morrow, and continued his speech until midnight. So they came together, they ate together, and Paul, wherever he was, it didn't matter the day, he was preaching to everyone. We're preaching today. This doesn't mean that this is the Sabbath day. So this is taken slightly out of context by some, and I would like to just redirect you to our resources and our Sabbath articles. If you go to our website, we have articles there really detailed breaking this down. So if you can go there, I really recommend going to our resources, going to our read section and our articles to take a look there, and that'll help you out a lot. Okay. There's a lot more that we could answer on that question. Let's spend a little bit more time. We are running out of time, but this is important. Okay. Acts 2, verse 46. I think if we read this, it'll clarify a lot. And then I'd recommend to go take a look at the article. Acts 2:46, and they continuing daily with one according in the temple and breaking bread from house to house did eat their meat with gladness and singleness of heart. So they broke bread every day together. They ate together. They worshiped together. That doesn't mean that became the Sabbath day. So thank you so much for that question. Connie Smith, is the blue laws the same as the Sunday law in Revelation? Yes, blue laws are in effect the same thing that Sunday laws will be in Revelation. Now, it has to be connected to worship. It can't just be let's rest because the earth needs rest. You know, these earth days, that's not a complete fulfillment of Revelation 13:17. It has to be not buying or selling unless you worship that day. That is what we're talking about here. Bible Vibes, question. So I wonder how the Jews will take it. This is a really good question. Really good question. Why would the Jews not just continue keeping Sabbath? Why would they take Sunday? I've thought about this a lot, and I do have an answer for this. But we might have to cover this in another study. This is a really, really good question. This has to do with several factors. It has to do with what they believe is going to happen in Jerusalem. It has to do with the false appearing of Christ by Satan. Satan is going to appear as Christ. This has to do with the signs and wonders. This has to do with a lot of factors. Very fascinating. And, you know, maybe we'll cover this in a study coming up. Jacob, you could take note. Jacob's one of our researchers here and helping on the live stream. Jacob, you could take note of that question, and that we'll do a specific one on that, because that's a really good question. Wendy AV, question, what about plagiarism with regards to Ellen White and her writings and visions? Okay, great question. Fantastic question. What about plagiarism?

I would really like to direct you to our resource section, our Ellen White section on our website. If you go to our Ellen White section, we discuss some of these things that you mentioned here. What about, doesn't she have plagiarism? Doesn't she have this, that, or the other? I can't get into all the details right now because I would like to actually read the quotes, because I don't think it's fair to have this conversation without having the words in front of you for you to read and compare. So if you can go to our Ellen White section, writings, Ellen White writing section on the website where we break down, you also need to look at the true criteria of a prophet, biblical criteria of a prophet, and take a look there. Now, just in quick reference to plagiarism, so much in our world today could be actually regarded as plagiarism. I mean,

Bible, or does it uphold herself? Is there anything that contradicts the Bible? Or does she actually do these things? So take a look at our website, and we have a lot of resources there to cover that topic. Thank you for that question. Remnant Rising, 1844. Are you aware of Noahide laws on the books are interpreted to define a Gentile who keeps the Sabbath, call for capital punishment, and the UN advocates these laws as part of their 2030 agenda? Okay, the Noahide laws is an entire discussion in and of itself. I believe we have talked about this on Truth Matters in the past. Now, I would like to take another look into these Noahide laws again, and we can do another program on that, because there's more things coming with the 2030 agenda, with the 2052 agenda, with some of these things that are coming down the line right now. So I think it's time for a recap and actually a refresher on some of the new things that have been coming. And yes, these Noahide laws are very interesting, very severe as well. So we should definitely be watching out for that, because it's in the same stream and in the same line of this enforcement. Okay. Sequel Overture Ministries. Question: do the miracles of fire include Satan's impersonations? Now, this is literally fire. When it says fire, it's literally fire. There is more miracles than just fire. But when it says even to bring fire down from heaven, it's saying all these miracles, even fire. So that specific one means literal fire. The other miracles are to do with impersonations, absolutely. That would be a great one to cover in another episode. Jacob, if you could write that down for us to go over some of these miracles that are going to be coming. Because people need to be aware, dead people are going to be raised. They're going to be coming back, and they're going to be giving their thoughts and opinions, even though this isn't really them. These are demons who are putting themselves in actually showing up as these people, these dead people that are coming back to life. And this is going to start happening really soon. You're going to see this. Studio Dawn, question: if we keep praying for no Sunday law to pass, does that mean Jesus will never return? Or does a Sunday law pass regardless, eventually, then he returns? Okay. Great question. Can you stop prophecy from happening? The answer is no. You can't stop prophecy. Does that mean you should promote evil? Absolutely not. Do we know that there's going to be wars and rumors of wars? Does that mean we should promote wars? Absolutely not. We would need to pray for time. And when God sees fit, everything will happen in the way that he has said, in the way he's predicted. Sunday law will come. We know this. That's why we have to prepare. If we could pray it away forever, then there's no reason to prepare, but we need to prepare. We need to actually start building our ark. We need to actually get a country place ready that we can be self-sufficient. We're going to do an entire series on this. We have a course we're working on this. Also, if I can just mention here, we have a farm apprenticeship program. If you would like to learn about country living and how to farm, how to grow your own food on a self-sufficient homestead, go to farm.amazingdiscoveries.org, and our farm apprenticeship program is there. We also have a channel dedicated just to this called How to Country. If you go to How to Country on YouTube, we are showing a lot of things. We have a ton of content that is planned for this year. So keep an eye on How to Country. Go there. And there's going to be a ton of resources coming really soon about how to prepare and how to build a homestead. Sunday law ready. No buy, no sell ready. So I'm super excited about that. Remnant Rising, 1844. Question: who do we associate the dragon power with today?

Really good question. If I can point back on the Judgment Day studies, we went over some very interesting things. And there was, in the early Advent movement, something called the 1843 chart. So we covered this in a couple of those studies. And on that chart, let me see if I can pull it up really quick here. I'm going to pull this up. Just give me a moment and I'm going to pull this up because this is going to clarify some interesting things here. 1843. Okay. So if we take a look here on this chart, this is the 1843 chart, and we go over to this right section on the chart. Has Revelation 12 talking about the dragon beast. And what does it say that this dragon beast represents? It says it represents pagan Rome. Now, that's a very fascinating point because a lot of people just say, well, this is the devil. But if you go through all the characteristics, there's specific reasons why this is pagan Rome and representing paganism. Now, if we go, I'm going to see if I can show it here. Might be a little bit hard with this short of a time frame. Okay. Up here. So we have this pagan Rome, and we have something here, this 508, called the taking away of the daily. Now, from the original understanding here, the daily represented paganism. And this is some from Daniel chapter 12, but also Daniel chapter 8. And paganism was represented by the dragon. So we have this threefold Babylonian fallen system, which is the dragon, which is paganism. Then we have the beast, which is papalism. And then we have the false prophet, which is apostate Protestantism and these falling churches that are going to make an image to the beast. These three sections make up Babylon. And this is talked about in Revelation chapter 16. Revelation chapter 16. So if we go to Revelation 16, and we're going to have to start wrapping up here. Revelation 16, and we're going to go to verse, let's see here. Revelation 16, verse 13. Revelation 16, 13. How can you get a chart? Go to judgmentdaydocumentary.com. Judgmentdaydocumentary.com. And since this is one of the resources that we studied in the Judgment Day study, and if you haven't seen it, our one on this, go to the previous Judgment Day study, go to the live stream tab on YouTube, and you'll see the 1843 chart is one of the topics. Go there. Also, I'd highly recommend registering on the Judgment Day website. Then you get all the study notes and all the resources. But if you go to judgmentdaydocumentary.com, you can get that chart in quality, and then you can take a look at it. It's incredible. Revelation 16, 13, and I saw three unclean spirits like frogs come out of the mouth of the dragon, out of the mouth of the beast, and out of the mouth of the false prophet. Those three sections is what make up this Babylonian system at the end. If we go to Revelation 18 now, skipping 18, verse 2, Revelation 18, verse 2, and he cried mightily with a strong voice saying, Babylon the great is fallen. We'll cover that in another study, but this is, I hope, gave you some to think about here. This Babylon structure, this pagan structure,

And this final fall of Babylon that's going to take place, which is the third, is the fourth angel's message, which is a repeat of the three angels' messages. I hope that wasn't too much information. Okay. Remnant Rising, 1844. Question, is there more than a spiritual representation of the dragon power, something physical, tangible? So all these powers are real powers. When we see the beast, it's the papacy. When we see the two-horned beast, it's Protestant America. If we see the dragon, it's paganism. So we see these pagan powers that are actually going to be part of this final system. So this is very physical, tangible stuff. If you haven't seen this or have this, this is Miller's rules. These are not Miller in the sense that he just made this up. He combined these, and these are called Miller's rules. There is 14 rules of Bible interpretation, and you can get this bookmark. I highly recommend you do your study and get this for free. Now, one of the things on here says that there needs to be a literal historical fulfillment to the prophecies. Now, let me skip down here. Rule number 13. Rule number 13, to know whether we have a true historical event for the fulfillment of prophecy, if you find every word of the prophecy after the figures are understood is literally fulfilled, you know that you have the true event. Example, Revelation 13 talks about this beast, which represents a kingdom. We spoke about that earlier. Beast represents a kingdom, literal kingdom. Says it's going to persecute the saints for 42 months. What's 42 months? Well, there's 30 days to a biblical month. So we have 1260 days. Now, Ezekiel 4 verse 6 says we do a day for a year. So 1260 days or 1260 years. Did the papacy actually persecute Christians for 1260 years? The answer is yes. From 538 all the way to 1798. So that's the literal fulfillment, the literal fulfillment, a historical literal event that we can put a date to. Prophecy needs to have a date. And anyone who's telling you, oh, this is looking like this and this, but there's no date and they're like, this changes and moves. No, prophecy's solid. There's a literal date for a literal fulfillment. I hope that answered your question. Okay. Ka Alexis, question. If sign and godly seals are the same, why will the judgment begin with the church? Are we sealed already or not yet? Please, we are not sealed yet. We are in the sealing process. And the fact that you keep Sabbath now doesn't mean that you're going to be sealed. Because when the push comes to shove, what do you do? That's what's going to determine whether you were sealed or not. And a sealing, the spirit of prophecy says, is a settling into the truth, both intellectually and spiritually. So that means we've studied and we are so solid on the foundation that we cannot be moved. That's the sealing. The sealing is a settling into the truth. It's a physical thing. It's not this spiritual thing that happens. It's because we studied and we are so solid and we know for a fact that what the Bible says is true and we can defend our faith. That's being sealed in the word. That's why each of us individually need to do this work. So when we come up to the time and people have not done this work and they come to you with all the arguments and they can prove to you that you're wrong, and then you go along with the beast system, you are going to take the mark. And this will start at the house of God because judgment starts with the house of God. This is 1 Peter 4, verse 17. I believe 1 Peter 4, 17. Judgment begins at the house of God. 1 Peter 4, verse 17. For the time has come that judgment must begin at the house of God, and if it

first begin at us, what shall be the end of them that obey not the gospel of God? The reason it begins at the house of God is because we know better. There's actually more time for the people who haven't heard the message, but the people who are giving the message, judgment comes upon them first. We can get into this in another time, but I hope that that answers your question. Okay. Wendy AV, question. How does, if any, AI technology fit into the beast system? Good question. And I think we're going to end with this question. How does AI technology? Well, again, AI technology is not the mark of the beast. Even if you get a chip in your hand, this isn't the mark of the beast. But it can be part of the system to enforce the mark of the beast, AI system. We're going to be talking about some of these digital currencies. We're going to be talking more about how AI is actually going to be helping and aiding in this work. But it comes down to our decision. Because it's either by our hand, it doesn't take both, it takes one or the other. Either you believe the beast system, either you actually are part of the beast system and you worship the same and you obey their commands, or you just go along with it because you haven't been sealed, because you haven't been fortified in God's word, and you're like, okay, I'm going to do it. I don't really believe it, but I'm going to do it anyways. AI technology, how is that going to help? Well, we have all this face recognition stuff. There's all this technology that can go into this. Also, making that, you know, impersonating people. We see this already, that it's copying people, making it seem like they're doing things that they're not doing. All of this kind of stuff can play into that. But it really can be as plain and simple as, do you believe the 7th day is the Sabbath? Or do you believe the 1st day is the Sabbath? Are you going to worship on Sunday? When you walk up to the grocery store and they ask you, that is going to be a mandatory question. I know people think that this is crazy, but when it happens, you're going to realize this was in the Bible and this was prophesied. It can be that simple. It can be that simple. Thank you so much, everyone, for all of your fantastic questions. Keep studying. Keep pushing forward. Don't fall asleep. Be awake. We need to study the midnight cry. We need to study these truths. We need to study these things. We need to get solid in our foundation. Study the Word of God. Get yourself Miller's Rules and a Bible Symbols bookmark. This is going to really help you. And it's just such a small thing that you can keep in your Bible. I keep several with me so that I can give them to people when we study. And it's going to be a really big blessing to you and encouragement to you. God has told us ahead of time what's going to happen. He has the playbook, and we are just reading through and seeing it fulfilling. It's incredible. But that means we need to be preparing. And at Amazing Discoveries, we are determined to help God's people prepare spiritually and physically. We want you to be so solid in the truth that you cannot be shaken or moved. We also want you to be physically prepared, that when the storm hits, your ark is ready and you know how to build an ark. So we are working on this right now to give you guys resources on how you can actually go about this, because it's a very daunting task for a lot of people. But we're going to make it as plain and simple as possible. God does not ask us to do anything. He will not help us to complete. So thank you again, everyone, for joining us and for participating in these studies. It's incredible. We have one more quick question that popped in. Dorian Gray, how do I get involved in ministry with your church? This is a fantastic question. Can you please contact our office? If you can send us an email, if you can call our office and say, hi, my name's Dorian Gray. I was watching the Prophecy Wire and I had this question. Mackenzie told me to contact the office and ask how I can get involved. And we're going to have some people that are going to be able to help you and give point you in the right direction.
So thank you so much, everyone, for joining. Don't forget about this program that's happening in DC. If you're in the DC area, be there and help spread the message. You can come to the event, hopefully, if they allow. Sometimes during the inauguration, you need to have passes and things like this because security is pretty high. But go to our wisdom.amazingdiscoveries.org page and you can see what's happening in DC. It's incredible work that's being done there. We really can use your prayers and support for this project. We are also, again, with the Judgment Day studies, this is a documentary. These studies are just going over information that's going to be in the documentary to give you an idea of what's going to be there. So if you'd like to support that project, then go to judgmentdaydocumentary.com and get all the resources that we've been studying there and join us this Friday. I'd love to see more people join us on Friday for those studies. They're so incredible, power-packed studies, and it's going to help you to be solid on the platform of truth. Thank you for watching Prophecy Wire. God bless, and we'll see you next time.

Well, I'm glad that some of you came back. Tonight we're going to talk about the Reformation. And we're going to just take a brief sweep through some of the historical events that took place and then see where we stand today. And then as we go further into the lecture series, we'll be going more and more and more into exactly what has happened in the interim and where we are today and how did it happen. These are fascinating themes. I've titled this lecture, Let There Be Light, and of course it's the story of the Reformation and particularly Luther. Now, Martin Luther was born in Eisleben, November 10, 1483, to Hans and Margarete Luther. And that is a portrait of what they looked like. Now, when you look at these portraits, what is the image that comes to mind? What are the thoughts and conjectures that flow through your sentiments when you look at this? What do you see? Yes, I hear hardship. Would you say extreme wealth is depicted over here? No, probably poverty. These people seem to have had a hard life. And they must have worked their fingers to the bones and life took its toll on them. But these are the parents of Martin Luther. And they really, according to history, worked incredibly hard from this status that they were in to send that son of theirs to college, if we would like to put it in modern terms, to study amongst the best of the best, to become a theologian that was not only above average but sought after by the dukes who were competing for university positions. So he was a brilliant scholar. He was not just an ordinary scholar. And they made it possible. They were the ones that worked. They're the ones that made it possible for him. Now this is the Lutherstadt Wittenberg. This is where he had his first position after graduating and becoming a doctor in theology. This is where he taught at the university and where he was also the minister, the priest of this particular church that we see here. And he took his mission very seriously. Well, inside this church, this is what it looks like. That's probably a replica of the pulpit that he would have preached from. And people flock here to get a touch of this history and to see what happened. Not much has changed in this town. Much of the great expansion took place, of course, in what was East Germany just a while ago. And these are the streets and the buildings, and they must look pretty similar to what they looked ago hundreds of years ago. These buildings are very, very old. Here is the Wittenberg University. And you can see the dates there, 1502 to 1815. This is the university that was established to be a great theological

great cost of restoring St. Peter's had put tremendous pressure on the coffers of the Roman See, and so they issued indulgences and appointed people to go and sell these to raise money for the rebuilding and the refurbishment of St. Peter's to its present day glory. And this man, Tetzel, was notorious. He was very concerned about selling these. And this is an original indulgence box. When you put the money into the box, then the saying went, when that money falls into the box, the souls will fly out of purgatory. And an indulgence is not something that forgives present sin, but buys reprieve from future punishment in purgatory, and can also buy reprieve for those who have already died. So the fear of death and the fear of the punishment is really the driving force behind an indulgence. And of course, if there could be monetary gain, then so much the better. When Luther visited Rome, the work of rebuilding St. Peter's had already begun. So Luther went to Rome. This is history. I'm quoting from the best, the most reputable historical sources, many of which are, as I have said before, been relegated to dust rooms. And here he went to Rome, and he expected this euphoria of religion. And what he saw really perturbed him. Julius II was Pope when Luther visited Rome, but in 1513, a year after Luther became doctor, Julius died. And he was succeeded by Leo X, who was very ambitious and wanted to really leave his stamp upon Rome. So vast were Leo's schemes for the rebuilding of Rome that they quickly drained his treasury. And the Pope had recourse to the sale of indulgences. And this is when he commissioned the various territories to be a partner in this venture, because that's how you make money. So you get the government to take a cut of the indulgence. You get the salesman to get a cut of the revenue, and the rest goes to Rome. That is an incentive. That's just sound business practice. So the commissioner for Germany was the Archbishop Albert of Mainz and Magdeburg, and this included the area where Martin Luther worked, Wittenberg, and he struck this bargain with Rome under which there was this exchange of money. And then the sub-commissioners, the most prominent and not the least blasphemous, says the source, this comes from the story of Protestantism, was John Tetzel, a Dominican monk who seemed to have combined the voice of a town crier with the unscrupulous blandishments of a cheapjack. From town to town through Germany, Tetzel proceeded with his retinue at the head of the procession. The Pope's bull issuing the indulgences was carried in a casket on a velvet cushion, and the Dominican bore a great red cross from which were suspended the arms of Leo X, and behind him were the mules which carried the bales of indulgences. I would like to read to you quite a few of these citations today, because the way in which these people described it is really fascinating. You know, when you think of the Middle Ages, you always think of these primitive, backward people. You know, they didn't use knives and forks. They sort of, how do the movies depict them? You know, there's always these big chunks of meat, and they go, rah, rah, rah, rah, rah, and you have this image of these barbarians. And by the way, the name barbarian today actually means someone who is uncultured, who's a barbarian. But that's not where the name originally came from. The name actually came from the Greeks, who didn't understand the language of the barbarians, which was a mixture of dialects and German. And what they heard when these people were speaking, instead of a language, was they were saying bar, bar, bar, bar, bar, bar, bar, bar, bar, bar, bar. And so the Greeks started calling them bar, bar, barbarians. And that's where the name came from. And today, of course, that name has a totally different meaning. That's just a little bit of interesting history. So from town to town,

Through Germany, Tetzel proceeded with his retinue at the head of the procession, the Pope's bull. Issuing the indulgences was carried on a casket of velvet. And here we go. All these mules carrying them. And the keys, one was in the hand of Tetzel, the other one was in the hand of the bankers, and the third was in the hand of the civil authority. Isn't that nice? So you had the government, you had the agents, you had the bankers, you had the final benefactor or the final recipient, Rome, all involved. And he would go through the town crying, "Indulgences," he urged, "are the most precious and most noble of God's gifts. Come," he shouted, "and I will give you letters, all properly sealed, by which even the sins which you intend to commit may be pardoned." So this was the nature of the indulgence. Martin Luther, of course, his parishioners, heard these things, and so he was riled. Tetzel proclaimed that, as Pope Boniface VIII had done 2 centuries earlier, that an indulgence could be secured by the living for the benefit of the dead. "Priest, noble, merchant, wife, youth, maiden, do you not hear your parents and your other friends who are dead and who cry from the bottom of the abyss, 'We are suffering horrible torments. A trifling alms would deliver us. You can give it, and you will not.' At the very instant that the money rattles at the bottom of the chest, the soul escapes from purgatory and flies ransomed to heaven." That was the nature of the game. "Wenn der Taler in den Kasten springt, klingt die Seele aus dem Feuer springt." Something like that. That's about as it was in German. When that money ends up in the box, that's when the soul flies out of heaven. Now, you might think that this is archaic and nobody believes this anymore. This is, you know, middle-aged theology, not relevant to our day. When I became a Protestant, I received a phone call from a Catholic priest. And that's not so long ago. I think I'm of age, 21 years ago. And he said to me, "What you are doing is the biggest mistake of your life. And what is more, your father, who was dead already, is suffering torment in purgatory because of you. So go and have a mass read immediately for your father, so that he can be relieved from that punishment." Now, that's not biblical, because the sins of the children or the sins of the fathers may not be transferred from one to the other, according to the Bible. And the Bible knows nothing about purgatory anyway. But this was the theology of the day, and it is still the theology of today. And then Tetzel would say, "I incorporate thee afresh in the communion of the saints, and I reinstate thee in the innocence and purity which thou wast at the hour of thy baptism, so that the hour of thy death, the gate through which is the entrance to the place of torment and punishment, shall be closed against thee, and that which leads to the paradise of joy shall be opened." So here was this town crier speaking these things, and he had signed it with his own hand. Now, here's an interesting historic story. This is history. This is not conjecture. And I'd like to read to you what John Dowling relates regarding Tetzel. One incident in his life which I thought really needs inclusion because people don't know these things. A gentleman of Saxony had heard Tetzel at Leipzig and was much shocked by his impostures. He went to the monk and inquired if he was authorized to pardon sins of intention, which the monk, of course, had just previously said, or such as the applicant intended to commit. "Assuredly," answered Tetzel, "I have full power from the Pope to do so." "Well," returned the gentleman, "I want to take some slight revenge on one of my enemies without attempting his life. I will pay you 10 crowns if you will give me a letter of indulgence that shall bear me harmless." Tetzel made some scruples. They struck their bargain for 30 crowns. And shortly after, the monk said,

sent out from Leipzig. What happened then? Well, the gentleman attended by his servants laid wait for him in the wood between Jatterbach and Treben, fell upon him, gave him a beating, and carried off the rich chest of indulgence money. Here was a problem. Tetzel clamored against the act of violence and brought an action before the judges, but the gentleman showed the letter signed by Tetzel himself, which exempted him before the hand from all responsibility. And Duke George, who at first had been much irritated at this action, upon seeing this writing, ordered that the accused should be acquitted. So sometimes it backfires, right? I thought this little tidbit needs to be included. History of Romanism, page 445, written in 1870. Interesting stuff when you start digging. Well, as this quote tells us, Tetzel was afterwards found to have been guilty. He was embezzling money. And the citizens who had pleaded Tetzel's indulgence as sufficient explanation of their sins, which they admitted in the confessional, they came to Luther and they said, you know, I did this, this, this, and the other, but I'm okay, Jack, because look what I've got. I've freed myself from this guilt. And Martin Luther exploded, and the fat was in the fire. This comes straight from the source books of history. His next step was to write a letter of respectful protest to the Archbishop Albert of Mayence and Magdeburg, and I'll quote to you. Martin Luther writes, "The righteous shall scarcely be saved," he writes, "so narrow is the way which leads to life. Those who are saved are called in the scriptures brands saved from the burning. Everywhere the Lord reminds us of the difficulty of salvation. How then dare these men seek to render poor souls fatally confident of salvation on the mere strength of purchased indulgences and futile promises?" And then Martin Luther, on All Saints' Day, November the 1st, 1517, after preaching on this issue, when the service was over, he passed through the crowd, October 31st, 1517, and he nailed his 95 theses to the door of the church at Wittenberg. Now that most people know in the world what happened. It's interesting, he didn't criticize Rome at all. None of the doctrines of Rome were at stake here at this stage of the Reformation, only the question of indulgences. These 95 theses dealt with the question of indulgence and indulgence alone. This is the famous historical portrait of Martin Luther nailing his thesis to the Wittenberg door. But there are parts of history which have been forgotten and which need to be repeated. When you go to this church today, you will find a replica on the door. Inside there is another replica, as we can see there on the right. Over here, there is another one. And inside there is another one. So you can read them. They all deal with indulgence. They are, well, let's say, a clever counterattack on what has been happening. But the plot thickens. Martin Luther, as monk, would not have been able to do this alone, so God raised up someone else. Someone of political stature. And this was the famous Duke Frederick. And he was called the Great-Hearted One, the Merciful One. So he was a kind-hearted man. He was a religious man. And he wasn't just anybody. He was an elector, which means that he had a vote when it came to electing the Kaiser, the Emperor of the Holy Roman Empire. So this was a very important man, and the whole area of Wittenberg was under his control. So this was the highest political authority of the region. Now, not many people know that Frederick had a dream the night before Martin Luther nailed those theses to the door.
This is history that is forgotten, and we need to

remind ourselves, at Worms, this is where they have the statue of him. He was an impressive man. I want to read you the dream. The night before Martin Luther nailed his 95 theses on the door of the church at Wittenberg, the Elector Frederick of Saxony had a remarkable dream, and he dreamed it thrice, each time with new circumstances. And the next day, he related it to Duke John. Now, I want you to take careful note of this dream. It says, "I must tell you a dream I had last night," he said to Duke John, "for I dreamt it thrice, and each time with new circumstances. I prayed to guide me, my counsels, and my people according to truth. I again fell asleep and dreamed that Almighty God sent him a monk. All the saints accompanied him by order of God in order to bear testimony before me and to declare that he did not come to contrive any plot. They asked me to have the goodness graciously to permit him to write something on the door of the church of the castle at Wittenberg." This is before the event. "This I granted through my chancellor. Thereupon the monk went to the church and began to write in such large characters that I could read the writing at Schweinitz." So here in another town where the elector lived, he could read that writing in his dream. "The pen that the monk used was so large that its end reached as far as Rome, where it pierced the ears of a lion that was crouching there." The lion is a symbol of Babylon, by the way. "It pierced the ear of a lion that was crouching there and caused the triple crown upon the head of the Pope to shake. All the cardinals and princes running hastily tried to prevent it from falling. Then I dreamed that all the princes of the empire and we among them hastened to Rome and strove one after the other to break the pen. But the more we tried, the stiffer it became, as if it had been made of iron. We at length desisted. Suddenly I heard a loud noise. A large number of other pens had sprung up out of the pen of the monk. I awoke the third time. It was daylight, so past the morning of the 31st of October, 1517, in the royal castle at Schweinitz. The elector had hardly made an end of telling the dream when the monk comes with a hammer to interpret it." Comes from History of Protestant by Wiley. Fascinating story. And this is the reason why this elector became the protector of Martin Luther. And he took him under his wing when the heat was on, and he stood by it. And what was this pen that caused the triple crown to shake? It was the translation of the Bible into the vulgar tongue that did it. And when that pen started to write, other pens

And we're thinking of Tyndale. And we're thinking of the great Geneva Bible that was written there with bloodshed all around, banished people from their realms coming together and making sure that posterity could have the Word of God. Well, Martin Luther's preaching against indulgences did not augur well for the pocket of Tetzel. And so he threw his toys out of his cot. Tetzel kindled a fire and he publicly burnt the 95 theses. And he repeated the hint that had been given previously that that is basically what happens to heretics. And then he proceeded to draw upon an issue of series counter-theses. And then Luther's students got hold of the counter-theses, and what did they do? Don't touch our professor, they said. They burnt them. So here there were fires. They were burning the theses, they were burning the counter-theses, and the fat was in the fire. Another and more influential Dominican, history tells us, came to the aid of Tetzel. His name was Sylvester Massolini. And he instilled confidence in the papal system again. And Tetzel had said one thing, and this man went even further. He said, "Whosoever does not rely on the teaching of the Roman Church and of the Roman Pontiff as the infallible rule of faith, from which the Holy Scriptures themselves derived their strength and their authority, is a heretic." So here is the charge of heretic coming for the first time. Heresis, to think for yourself, to make your own decision. You see, in Roman Catholicism, there is a system and one man who speaks infallibly, and you have to believe it whether it makes sense or not. And then the other big guns came in, like John Eck, professor of scholastic theology, and he started saying, "This is the Bohemian heresy," referring to Jan Hus, who had been burnt previously at the stake for saying things like this. And then May 1518, this is just a short while, this is all happening very rapidly, Martin Luther published his resolutions in answers to his critics. And the result? He was summoned to Rome. And he was to appear on the August the 7th, 1518, to stand, to take cognizance of the charges against him. Well, Rome is a far way off. In those days, how did you go to Rome? By foot? And you had to cross the Alps on foot? That was no joke, going from Germany to Rome. And so the Pope thought about it for a while, and then he changed the venue to Augsburg, just to make it more convenient for all the people. And Martin Luther wrote, when he was summoned to Augsburg, "In the midst of his enemies, Christ reigns. May Christ live, may Luther die, may the God of my salvation be exalted." He decided to take his stand with God. This Protestant Reformation writer writes, "Augsburg had been fixed upon as the place of trial, and the reformer set out on foot to perform the journey, though the serious fears were entertained in his behalf. Threats had been made openly that he would be waylaid and murdered on the way, and his friends begged him not to venture. They even entreated him to leave Wittenberg for a time and find safety with those who would gladly protect him. But he would not leave the position where God had placed him. He must continue faithfully to maintain the truth, notwithstanding the storms that were beating upon him. His language was, 'I am like Jeremiah, a man of strife and contention, but the more they increase their threatenings, the more they multiply my joy. They have already torn to pieces my honor and my good name. All I have left is my wretched body. Let them have it. They will then shorten my life by a few hours, but as to my soul, they shall not have that. He who resolves to bear the word of Christ to the world must expect death at every hour.'" Tough guy, this Martin Luther. Now, if we jump from his time to the present time, the issue was what? Indulgences. Thursday, 6.

December 2007. Wow, that's less than a year ago. Pope approves Lourdes indulgences. Pope Benedict placed great importance on indulgences. Pope Benedict XVI has authorized special indulgences to mark the 150th anniversary of the Virgin Mary's reputed appearance at Lourdes. Wow, fascinating. It goes on, the pontiff also said, believers who prayed at places of worship dedicated to Our Lady of Lourdes from 2 to 11 February next year, this is this year, I'm sorry I'm a bit late to give you this information. Had I come a few months earlier, you would have qualified. Or who were unable to make the journey would also be able to receive indulgences. And the decree was signed by U.S. Cardinal J. Francis Stadford, who is head of the Apostolic Penitentiary at the Vatican Court dealing with indulgences and matters of consciences. And then it tells a little bit of the history. You know, it's almost as if this modern papacy is saying, what was the issue of the Reformation? Here, in your face. The largest indulgence in the history of the Roman Catholic Church. A universal indulgence. You don't even have to go to the place. Just think of it. Before those dates, and you will have an indulgence. And the Protestant world is stum. Not a word. Let's go back to history. Luther's first meeting with Cardinal Cajetan, October the 11th, the day after he received the emperor's safe conduct. This is fascinating history. You see, Johann Hus had also received safe conduct. And there the emperor sat when they came together at Constance. And the papal prelate condemned Hus. And the emperor had given him free passage, guaranteed. And the papal prelate looked at the emperor and he said, Johann Hus, you will be sentenced to death. And what did the emperor do? He blushed. And he didn't say a word. That was the power of the papacy. And here was another emperor. And he gave free passage to Martin Luther. And it's interesting. Because he said, I do not want to blush like my predecessor. And so even though it had already been signed and sealed that Martin Luther should be sentenced to death, he got away with it, and his death was postponed. The cardinal pointed out two of his propositions as erroneous at this council. In one, he had denied that the sacrament had any efficacy unless a man had faith. In another, he had denied that the merit of Christ formed part of the treasure from which the Pope granted indulgences to the faithful. You see, Roman Catholic theology says that the merits of the saints can be taken, the additional work done to receive a salvation, that can be taken and passed on to someone else who has too little merit to make it into heaven. And this is a theology which still is binding today. They go further. They say, well, if the saints did more than enough to go to heaven, and I can take that additional more than enough and give it to someone else, how much did Christ do in order to be able to go to heaven? Actually, when you think about it, it's a horrendous theology. So the papacy says that the merit of Christ, they can take and they can issue it to someone else. And Martin Luther said, that's not biblical. And when he was pointed to the fact that he had said these things and that he was in error, he said, show me the scriptures. Of course, they couldn't show him the scripture. And so what did the cardinal say? He said, the Pope is above scriptures and above councils. So it doesn't matter what the scriptures say. It matters what the Pope says. 4 days later, October the 20th, Martin Luther escapes from Augsburg. At Augsburg, writes this historian in the story of Protestantism, Luther left behind an appeal to Rome. And I like his appeal. He writes, I

appeal from the Most Holy Father, the Pope Ill-Informed, to the Most Holy Father, the Pope Leo the X, by the grace of God, to be better informed. Nice how he puts it in. Luther learned for the first time that they actually had the papal brief in their hand to arrest him and sentence him to death. Wow. So this is again the same thing that they did to Johann Hus. On the receipt of the legate's report in Rome, the Pope proceeded to issue on November the 9th a new decretal on the subject of indulgences, and this is the decretal. All those who have acquired indulgences

And Luther was twofold. We find him writing at about this time to his friend, Wenckelaus Link at Nuremberg, and he writes, "The conviction is daily growing upon me that the Pope is Antichrist. Here's this battle. Then June 15, 1520, the papal bull arrives condemning as scandalous, heretical, damnable 41 of the propositions extracted from the writings of Luther." And Luther writes his famous work, The Babylonish Captivity of the Church. The church is in Babylonian captivity. The church is recapitulating the history of ancient Israel. A beautiful typological insight. Typology is the stories in the Bible which enacted give a greater truth message. And Martin Luther puts it all together. And he declares that without faith in God's promise, the sacrament is dead. It is a casket without a jewel, a scabbard without a sword. You cannot be saved by what you do. You cannot be saved by a ritual, attending a sacrament, going through the motions. If it's not here, it's dead. That's early Protestant theology. Today we know there's no such thing as salvation by sacrament, if you go through it biblically. So, 31st of October, 1517, Martin Luther posted his theses. January the 3rd, 1524, the papal bull was there. So it's a very short period of time that these events took place. And then he was summoned to Worms. And this is what he said. "I am called," was Martin Luther's answer to his friends. "It is ordered and decreed," it continued, "that I appear in that city. I will neither recant nor flee. I will go to Worms in spite of the gates of hell and the prince of the power of the air." And here he goes. Man alone, standing against the emperor and standing against church. Now we went to Worms. The English like to call it Worms. But it's actually Worms. And you can make some nice jokes if you call it Worms. I mean, Worms. Like Martin Luther, when he burnt the papal bull, had to be satisfied with a diet of worms. Something like that. But at Worms we arrived, and here was this magnificent Reformation statue. And it had been covered. They were cleaning it. And I was determined to have a look, so we peeped inside. There were people cleaning it. They were very kind. And so we climbed inside and we took some pictures. And there is Martin Luther standing firmly on the Bible in the hand, pointing to it, sola scriptura, the Bible and the Bible alone. This is a picture of the actual monument as it looks today. And it has the elector and all of those. And some of the famous sayings of Martin Luther. He says, "Die Christus recht verstehen, die wird keine Menschensatzung gefangen nehmen können." Those who understand Christ aright will not be taken captive by human laws. They are free, not according to the flesh, but according to their conscience. Nice statements. Real powerful stuff. And this famous one of his, "The gospel which the Lord put into the mouth of the apostles is the sword with which he strikes in the world like lightning and thunder." The word of God, the word of God, and the word of God alone. Sola scriptura. And then he says, "Der Glaube ist nichts anders, denn das rechte, wahrhaftige Leben in Gott selbst." Faith is nothing other than the true, absolute living in God himself. And to understand the Bible correctly, for that we need the Spirit of Christ. You see, the notion was, to understand the Bible, you need the spirit of the papacy. Martin Luther turned it around. "Here I stand, I can do no other. So help me God." Those are the famous statements of Worms. Well, the church where, or the building,

where this great diet took place was destroyed sometime afterwards, and it no longer exists. There's just a plain there where it is. This is the church that is right next to it, the cathedral. If you go inside, you have this replica of the building where Martin Luther actually said those famous words before the Kaiser. Now, we tried to get to that history. You could not. It was locked. There was a fence all the way around. The gates were closed. There were heavy chains on it. And I needed those pictures because I had to come and show you. And so we figured, well, how are we going to do this? So we had to climb over those spike things. You know, I'm not too young anymore, but it was fun. We climbed over them, hauled the cameras over, and off we went. And you know what's amazing? Everywhere where these famous sites are of the Reformation, as I showed you yesterday already, the path has been obliterated and sometimes desecrated, in my opinion. So here at this site, what do? They have a stage where they feature rock concerts. Right there. And when they open those gates to whosoever in those rock bands pump it out, the history of Martin Luther is drained out. Here is the place where Martin Luther stood. The trees are so bright you cannot see anything. So we had to make a shadow in order to be able to even read what it says there. This is the aula. This is the great hall where he stood. And here stand vor Kaiser und Reich Martin Luther 1521. Here stood before Kaiser and Kingdom Martin Luther 1521. And he spoke those famous words. Here I stand. I can do no other, so help me God. This is the stage for the rock bands, and there are the seatings, and this is where you can have whatever. Well, Martin Luther escaped from Worms, and his friend, the Elector, took him in. And he put him in the castle of Wittenberg, and we saw it last night. And there the greatest work for the centuries to follow was produced, that which makes it possible for us to know what God really said. And there, as he contemplated his life, having been this faithful monk of the church, never wanting to divide it, here he absorbed the truth of the New Testament. And he saw that all the apostles had been married, and that none of these structures within the church really were biblical. And he thought about what he had seen and what he'd experienced, and he wrote his famous works, and he wrote his famous document, De Notas Monasticis, which is his work against monasticism, the whole systems of monks and nuns. And he spoke about the excesses and the dangers and the unbiblical nature of these excesses. And the people started coming out. The monks left the monasteries. The nuns separated themselves. They embraced Protestantism. And the whole of the face of Christianity was changed. Martin Luther is responsible for this act. He himself said, I won't marry because my life is in danger, and what have I got to offer? But there was a persistent lady. You know, these ladies can be so persistent. And she would not let go. And there she is, Katharina von Bora, herself having been a nun. And she and Martin Luther were married. And they had six children. And there are some fascinating stories. You know, never underestimate a good woman. Martin Luther often became depressed. And yes, there were times when he found solace in a drink or two, which the modern day critics love to make a big deal of. And this man who stood for righteousness and did so many things and spoke so many things was discouraged at times, yes. At one stage in his life, he wouldn't even move anymore.
and Katharina,

Woke up one morning, she got dressed, and she got dressed in pitch black, with a black veil and a black dress and everything pitch black. And she never said a word. Just walked around Martin Luther, did whatever she did, you know, made food, whatever. And day after day after day, she got up and wore pitch black. Until finally Martin Luther couldn't take it anymore. He says, "What's up with you? What's this black dress you're wearing all the time?" And she said, "I am in mourning." And he said, "In mourning? Who are you mourning for?" She says, "I'm mourning for God. He's dead. He died." And Martin Luther looked at her and he said, "God is not dead." She says, "You certainly act like he's dead." And he picked himself up and he carried on. Yes, we have discouragements. Yes, we fall. But we don't have to stay down there. It's not necessary. Martin Luther wrote, "Ich wollte meine Kette weder gegen Frankreich noch gegen Venedig eintauschen. I would not want to exchange my Kette for France nor Venice to boot." I think he liked his wife. I think she must have been quite a sweet lady. Then in the Wartburg, he starts translating the New Testament. And in May 1522, the printer Melchior Lotter begins the work of this 444-page volume. And now listen to this interesting story. The edition was quickly sold out and followed immediately by a further revised edition containing 21 illustrations on the Revelation of John, based on 15 woodcuts of the Apocalypse of Dürer. And we looked at some of those last night. This is Luther's report to Spalatin. On December 10, 1520, 9 o'clock in the morning, all the following papal books were burnt at Wittenberg. These people went to fires, it seems. At the eastern gate near the Holy Cross, the canon law, wow, he burnt the canon law. The most recent bull of Leo X, the Summa Angelica by X, Christosassus, all of these books, they burnt them so that the papal arsonist will notice that it does not take too much effort to burn books they cannot even refute, referring to his books. And then his famous statement, "I cannot and I do not want to recant. So help me God." And then Martin Luther's other famous statement, "The time for silence is gone. The time to speak has come." That was 400 years ago. I wonder where we stand today. And then let us read what else he said, lest we start climbing on the barricades. "Let the minds clash, but the fists keep down." That's good advice. Let the minds clash, but the fists keep down. Our weapons are not swords of steel. Our weapons are swords of the word. In 1518, the Inquisitor Silvester Prieras demanded full obedience to the Pope. Luther's reply, that the church has only one head, Jesus Christ. By the end of 1520, he was convinced that the Pope was Antichrist. And from 1533, the Emperor and the Pope negotiated a council that would resolve the dispute over faiths. And Luther demanded a free council which acknowledged only the Bible. And then in 1544, he rebutted papal claims. Now, all wasn't well between all the reformers. Martin Luther had a problem with Rome. He also had a problem with the reformers. Here's one of the stones. "Gottes Wort und Luther's Schrift ist des Papst und Calvini Gift." Which means God's word and the writings of Luther are poison to the Pope and to Calvin. So he had some theological disputes. He writes in answer to one of the Pope's addresses, he says, "Rome has cut herself off from the universal church. If ye reform not, I and all that worship Christ do account your seat to be possessed and oppressed by Satan himself, to be the damned seat of Antichrist, which we will not be subject to nor incorporate with, but do detest and abhor the same." Romanism and the Reformation. Here is a poster of the day. It's rather interesting. You have the Pope in

in the middle over there with his triple crown on his head. You have Martin Luther on the left pulling the ear of the Pope. Can you see that? And there you have Calvin on the other side, and he's pulling the ear, the other ear of the Pope. And here's Martin Luther's other hand pulling the beard of Calvin. So, you know, people had a bit of sense of humor though. And there was this battle going on. Just a little bit more historic information. This is Melanchthon's house where he wrote. This is the work on the Epistle to the Romans of Melanchthon. And that is what he looked like at his desk, 1557. He was instrumental, of course, in the translation of the Bible, some of his famous documents. And this is the tomb of Melanchthon and Martin Luther. On this side over here, on the right side in this church, we have the tomb of Martin Luther. It looks so small. I don't know how they got him in there. And over here, the writings that the just shall live by faith, that we are not saved by our works, but that we are saved by grace. And then on the other side, you have Melanchthon's grave. So here they are entombed. Now this is interesting. One of the friends of Martin Luther, in fact, he lived in their house. He wrote the eulogy as if he were writing in the name of Martin Luther. His name was Johann Reifenstein, and he wrote the following at Martin Luther's death. He said, "Living, I was your menace. Dying, I will be your death, Pope. In the year of 1546, leaving his 63rd year behind while entering his 64th year, he died. And though he may be dead, he lives." Listen to this. "Living, I was your menace. Dying, I will be your death, Pope." I wonder what he would do if he could look into our day. I wonder how he would feel and what he would think. Grattan Guinness writes, in Romanism and the Reformation, "In AD 1500, there was not a free nation in Europe. All were subject to the tyrannical government of Rome. Now half of Europe and America are free from that intolerable yoke. Learning was revived. The art of printing discovered. Since then, the word of God has been multiplied, translated, expounded as never before. Mighty interpreters have been raised up, men such as Mead, Sir Isaac Newton, Eliot. Protestant Reformation was encountered by tremendous papal reaction. Hardly was the ship of Protestant church set free and launched upon the deep, then there arose a mighty tempest. The resurrection of the slain witness of Christ in the person of the reformers was answered by a resurrection of all the powers of the pit." I like the way these old reformers wrote. "The awakening of men's souls brought war, ecclesiastic and civil, a war of anathemas and a war of extermination. Look to it, you brave reformers. Ye many conquer, but it shall be through strife and anguish and seas of blood." Now listen to this historic account. And then he writes, "Rise up, O Luther, cry out concerning the Babylonian captivity of the church. Burn the papal bull, rouse Germany. You shall have your match. Satan will bring forth his Loyola, and Loyola is Jesuits, subtle, learned, saintly in garb, in name, protean in form, infinite in disguises, innumerable scholars, teachers, theologians, confessors of princes, politicians, rhetoricians, casuists, instruments, keen, unscrupulous, double-edged, men fitted to every sphere and every enterprise. They shall swarm against the church of the Reformation, each one wise in the wisdom and strong in the strength, which are not from above, but from beneath." He writes, "Ride forth, fair flower of France. Strive, ye brave Huguenots, for your country's freedom and the faith of the gospel. But Paris shall run with your blood. You shall lie in heaps like rubbish in the streets. Your bodies shall choke the streams. They shall rot in the rivers, they shall hang in chains, they shall be shoveled into cemeteries or buried in dung heaps.
Rome shall ring her joy.

bells and sing her Te Deums and fill her cathedrals and palaces with acclamations, because the massacre of St. Bartholomew has overthrown for a time the work of the Reformation in France. This is history. So much blood. And where did they go? They fled. And I would suggest that many sitting here are their descendants. And many sitting in my country, the French Huguenots fled to Southern Africa. The Dutch Huguenots fled to Southern Africa. And there the war continued and is raging today. Stand up, ye Hollanders, stand up, William the Silent. Stand up, ye men of Haarlem and Rotterdam and Amsterdam and Leiden. Ye brave burghers known as theologians, ye dare to contend for civil liberty and sacred truth. Your land shall groan beneath the tread of Alva's troops. Your fortresses shall fall. Your citizens shall be thrust through with Spanish swords. Your possessions will be plundered. Your wives, your daughters shall be dishonored and foully murdered. Your children trampled beneath the horse hooves and trodden down like mire in the street. Holland is a tiny little country today. It used to be a huge empire. It was the whole northern part of France, the whole of Belgium, all of that was one country. Today, the sword has eliminated Protestantism and left a tiny little enclave, which has been made so debased in terms of morals, it's unbelievable. Break ye chains, O England! Rome shall find a means to rivet them again. I wonder whether he's talking the truth. Thou shalt have thy Bloody Mary and thy fires of Smithfield. Protestant bishops shall burn for it. Against thy sea-girt isles, Spain shall send a proud armada. A fleet of 130 great ships of war shall come across the seas, 12 of them named after the 12 apostles. They shall be laden with seamen and troops, with swords and guns, with priests and Jesuits. The Pope shall bless their banners. Woe to thee, O England, if heaven help thee not, if the winds forsake thy cause. What a magnificent poetic sweep through history. Those ships came, that massive Spanish armada, Sir Francis Drake, with one-tenth of the ships trying to stand against in these tiny ships. And then the storms came and that swept that armada and crashed it against the coasts of Scotland. And Sir Francis Drake cleaned up the rest. And as a consequence of a storm, the Bible is in every part of the world today. If that had not happened, we would not have the Bible. Is this war over? Or is it just the end of this war? I want to jump to modern times, and I'm going to quote only from modern times. You will see my quotes come from the last 2 or maybe 3 years. And we're dealing with this Pope, the present Pope. This is the address of His Holiness Benedict XVI to the Patriarch of Constantinople. We all desire to accompany its work with persevering prayer, talking about the ecumenism. May the Lord enlighten the Catholic and the Orthodox members so that they may propose on the basis of sacred scripture and of the tradition of the church. That was the issue of the Reformation. It's back. Solutions that can lead us to make important steps towards full communion. I am very pleased to hear that the ecumenical patriarch and Patriarch Bartholomew I himself are following the work of this commission with similar sentiments. The Reformation is over. Here is his address in 2006 to the Brothers of the Society of Jesus, to the Jesuits, who were raised up to destroy the Reformation. And Pope Benedict says to them, your visit today gives me the opportunity to thank the Lord with you for having granted your society the gift of men of extraordinary holiness and exceptional apostolic zeal, such as St. Ignatius of Loyola and St. Francis Xavier. These are the men who raised up the Inquisition. These are the men that had millions murdered because they dared to believe what the Bible said. Sir Francis Xavier went to India. What did he find there? Christians. Sabbath.

Sabbath-keeping Christians nonetheless. And what did he say? What is this heresy that I find here? Where did this come from? And he ordered the Inquisition in Goa, and they massacred them. They wiped them out. These are the saints that the Pope is referring to. And he says, you are the fathers, for you they are the fathers and the founders. It is therefore appropriate that in this centenary year you commemorate them with a gratitude and look to them as enlightened and reliable guides on your spiritual journey and your apostolic activities. Thus he left his followers a precious spiritual legacy that must not be lost or forgotten. Precisely because he was a man of God, Saint Ignatius was a faithful servant of the church, in which he saw and venerated the bride of the Lord and the mother of Christians, and the special vow of obedience to the Pope, which he himself described as our first and principal foundation. What is the foundation upon which no man can build, according to the Bible? No other foundation save Christ Jesus. Here we have moved to a new foundation, thanks to the counter-reformation of the Jesuits. That which the Reformation disputed is back. This ecclesiastical characteristic, so specific to the society of Jesus, lives in you and your apostolic activities, dear Jesuits, so that you may faithfully meet the urgent needs of the church today. What are those urgent needs? I would like to know, and I would like to study them. I think we need to do this. Here is his report, December 2007. All of these come straight from the Vatican itself. Pope calls Christian division a scandal. The Reformation divided us. We have to come together. The Christian Post reports that Pope Benedict called divisions amongst Christians a scandal to the world at the joint ceremony Thursday with the spiritual leader of the Orthodox Christian Church. They split 1,000 years ago. Protestantism split 400 years ago. We are going to get together. There's going to be one religious leader. And so the Orthodox question is a thing of the past. Renew Europe's awareness of the Christian roots, traditions, and values, giving them new vitality. So the vitality of Protestantism has been eradicated. Now we need a tradition. Benedict and Bartholomew together stressed the need to preserve Christian roots in the European culture while remaining open to other religions and their cultural contributions. Did they take hands? They certainly did. They held their hands aloft, and the old axe has been buried. Perhaps they would even one day kiss each other. Oh, they already did. We are living in very interesting times. If you have tolerance for these things, then you can embrace every error. Vatican says Potter's magic is okay. It's okay to mingle a little witchcraft with your religion, to come to church dressed as Harry Potter and cast your spells. Who cares? As long as he is primate. And the theology, has it changed? No. Here is the letter from the Theosophical Society. And this letter was written 120 years ago to the Archbishop of Canterbury, an open letter.

0: Your grace is no doubt aware that theosophy is not a religion, but a philosophy, at once a religion and scientific. And that the chief work so far of the Theosophical Society has been to revive in each religion its own animating spirit by encouraging and helping inquiry into the true significance of its doctrines and observances. Theosophists know that the deeper one penetrates into the meanings of the dogmas and ceremonies of religions, of all religions, the greater becomes their apparent underlying similarity. 120 years ago, until finally a perception of their fundamental unity is reached. This common ground is no other than theosophy, the secret doctrine of all ages, which diluted and disguised to suit the capacity of the multitude. I'm sorry that we're all so uninformed and pathetic, but nevertheless. And the requirements of the time has formed the living kernel of all religions. Time to join all the religions under theosophy, under the reign of Lucifer. This is Blavatsky's letter, Lucifer, Volume 1, Number 4, December 1887. Pages 242 to 251. Christian News, Dutch Reformed Church, that's Presbyterianism. The Dutch Reformed Church is to check whether Satan exists. How nice. And to accept gay pastors with conditions. Fascinating. So the church today has to find out whether Satan exists. Can't you just read in the Bible and see that he tempted the Lord himself? Yes or no? Where have we come to? This is a prominent theologian. His name, Professor Vollmerans. And these are the people that train the theologists of today, the pastors of the world. And who's he talking to? He's talking to the Theosophical Society. Fascinating. What do you have to say, sir?
1: I'm very glad that the Theosophical Society shares some of these insights. And in a certain sense, we are reinventing the wheel. But this is wonderful, you know, that something globally is happening right now, which we don't understand, but it's happening. Some of the ideas, you know, that we are mentioning right now already appeared in the Gnostics, which was a Christian sect of the first and second centuries, you know. And a lot of people criticizing us, they're saying, we're just saying what already has been said and already been argued and already been shown to be heretic. We're just saying it again. So what?
0: We finally come full circle. Theosophy, what you said, we embrace it today. We've come full circle. So what? It's fine. My own experience, if I may share a little bit. I come from a family that had deep occultic connections. And I wanted to get hold of a statement. I'm a bit of a naughty fellow. And so I wanted to get hold of a statement that you can only get from an inner circle. And my wife, having been the daughter of a very, very high, prominent occultist who is now dead, and I have great respect for my father-in-law, we used his name to knock on the door of his previous occult connections to ask them whether we could get hold of a book from them. But when they heard who we were, and who my wife was in particular, they were so excited they invited us in. We nearly had a heart attack, but nevertheless. What is fascinating is what I discovered there, that these writings of Theosophy and of Blavatsky form the bulwark of what is being taught in theological seminaries of note in the world. This is frightening. And then you have it confirmed by those very theologians who are supposed to teach people the gospel. The Vatican repeats other Christian denominations are not true churches. For the second time in a week, Pope Benedict has corrected what he says

erroneous interpretations of the Second Vatican Council, reasserting the primacy of the Roman Catholic Church and saying other Christian communities were either defective or not true churches. So instead of repealing it, no, they repeat it. And then in 2007, churches back planned to unite under Pope. Radical proposals to reunite Anglicans with the Roman Catholic Church under the leadership of the Pope are to be published this year. The Times has learned this 42-page report signed by the bishops. And here we have it. The Anglican Church, England, Rome will find means to reattach the chain, wrote Grattan Guinness 120 years ago. Here, Rowan Williams, the head of the Anglican Church, the Archbishop of Canterbury, bows down in subservience to the ring of the Pope. The Reformation is dead. Rome makes no secret of her object. It is to reunite England to Latin Christendom by reestablishing the papal supremacy here. If England is ever to be reunited Christian to Christendom, says Cardinal Manning, that was over 100 years ago, it is by submission to the living authority of the Vicar of Jesus Christ. The first step of its return must be obedience to his voice, as rebellion against his authority was the first step of its departure. Well, it's done deal. It's over. And the Lutherans, they won't recapitulate, will you? Will they? No, they have apologized for Martin Luther. And here we have the leaders of the Lutheran World Federation and their president meeting the Pope. Do you know what? The bigger the cross, the smaller the faith. The smaller the faith, the bigger the exteriors. Here they are, dressed in the right colors, mind you, black, as opposed to the white of the Pope. If ever I am called to the Pope, I will wear pink. Lutheran World Federation President praises Pope Benedict XVI for his personal contribution to the Joint Declaration, a brilliantly written document, which is pure Catholicism. And here they exchange their gifts. Lutheran world, what have you done? And then the World Alliance of Reformed Churches, that's all the world Reformed Churches. This is the Reformation. And their leader of the World Alliance comes to the Pope and he says, "We are eager during our visit here to the Vatican to pursue with you how Catholic and Reformed Christians might be partners together for God's justice in a world racked by poverty, war, ecological destruction, and the denial of human freedom." Clifton Kirkpatrick, president of the World Alliance of Reformed Churches. Subtle shift. What is Reformation all about? It's about the centrality of Christ. It's about teaching about Jesus Christ and salvation in him. What is religion today? A world wrecked by ecological destruction and a denial of human freedom. That's humanism. That's not religion. We have been duped. We have been robbed. And here we are all happy together, the World Alliance of Reformed Churches together with the Pope. We have been sold out. And here is the official webpage of the Episcopal Church. And what do they say? The House of Deputies of the 75th General Convention of the Episcopal Church today overwhelmingly refused to even consider a resolution that affirmed Jesus Christ as the only name by which any person may be saved. Where are we going? What has happened? At least this man stood up. The Reverend McDowell explained, "To place a statement of belief over actions is the essence of self-righteousness. On top of leaving the Anglican Communion, we've decided to leave Jesus Christ behind as well. This clearly shows that we are of a mind that does not affirm Jesus Christ as Lord and Savior. And we should not

be surprised that our church is dying spiritually? The vote went 70.5 for discharge and 29.5 to consider the resolution affirming Jesus Christ as Lord. That's 70.5% of the priests and prelates and preachers even refused even to consider it, let alone discuss it. And then the Methodists, to affirm Roman Catholic theology on justification, His Eminence Sunday Mbang, World Methodist Council Chairperson, opening the session. We are in big trouble. Indian Catholic Methodists to join declaration on justification. No, we want more. Methodists seek global dialogue and exchange with the church. World Methodists have unanimously approved a resolution authorizing further dialogue with the Roman Catholic Church with the stated aim, please note, of full communion in faith, mission, and sacramental life. So that little piece of bread, which is the real, absolute, transubstantiate body of Christ according to Catholicism, a sacrifice every time it is offered, is to become universal? Huss died for it. Did you know that? Rogers, who helped Tyndall write the Bible, died, and he went to the flames, and he died because he refused to accept it. Today, they're flocking to Rome. I want to ask you whether this is outdated. This is a statement quoted from an old Catholic catechism. The Pope takes the place of Jesus Christ on earth. By divine right, the Pope has supreme and full power in faith and morals over each and every pastor and his flock. He is the true vicar, the head of the entire church, the father and teacher of all Christians. He is the infallible ruler and founder of dogmas, the author of and the judge of councils. The universal ruler of truth, the arbiter of the world, the supreme judge of heaven and earth, the judge of all, being judged by no one, God himself on earth. Is this old-fashioned? Isn't this fascinating? Here you have Pope Benedict acting the role of Christ, receiving the gifts from the three wise men. They are children. They're just playing a game. But this is a message. Is this enough? No, this is not enough. Let's hear what he has to say, because it's in what he says that we have to base our judgment. But everything they do sends a signal. The world seen from Rome, Zenit, Vatican. The Holy Father explained this on Wednesday when he spoke about the first centenary pope, who says that the pope was primate of all the churches. And he refers to St. Clement's letter and he says, the clear distinction between the lay people and the hierarchy does not mean in any way a contraposition, but only the organic connection of a body of an organism with different functions. Sounds so nice. What is he saying? He's saying, here are the ecclesia. They are interposed in juxtaposition between mankind and God. You can't go to God if you don't go through the ecclesia, if you don't go through the church. The Bible knows nothing about that. The Bible says we have free access to Jesus Christ any moment of the day. There is no mediator in this universe other than Christ Jesus, according to the Bible, not according to them. Oh no. In fact, the church is not a place for confusion and anarchy where someone can do whatever he wants at any time. Each one in this organism with an articulated structure practices his ministry according to the vocation received. As pertains to the heads of the communities, Clement specified the doctrine of apostolic succession. So here I am, I'm the Pope, and I have an apostolic succession. I am the representative. He adds, the laws that regulate this derive from God himself in an ultimate analysis. The Father sent Jesus Christ, who sent the apostles. These then sent out the first heads of the communities and established that they would be followed by worthy men, referring to himself. The church is above all a gift of God and not a creature of ours, the Pope contended, and therefore this sacrament

mental structure, good grief, not only guarantees the common order, but also the precedence of the gift of God that we all need. So what is he to you? He is the gift of God that you all need. How far is he going to go in this theology? Here is his address in 2007 to the members of the Episcopal Conference in Portugal. And this is what he says. It is a great joy for me to receive you today in the house of Peter, who by the grace of God are solid pillars of that bridge which you are called to be and to create between humanity and its supreme destiny, the Most Holy Trinity. Wow. Here we have it. The same old battle all over again. You are saved by the ecclesia. You cannot come to God if you do not go through the priest. They are the bridge. And who derives this grace from God? He continues and he says, it is not no longer I who live, but Christ who lives in me. Quoting Galatians 2:20, a concrete sign of this incarnation is the pouring out of Christ's life, which flows forth from me into the lives of others. This is because I cannot possess Christ just for myself. I can belong to him only in union with all those who have become or who will become his own. We become one body completely joined in single existence. This body of Christ that embraces the humanity of all times and places is the church. So how are you saved? You are saved by the Pope. It is Christ's grace that flows through him to the clergy who are the bridge whereby you have access to God. No. The Bible says we have one mediator between man and God. Not clergy and God. Man and God. The man, Christ Jesus. Don't put Jesus down. We are fighting the same battle today as Martin Luther fought in his day. The time for silence is past. The time to speak has come. Are we going to speak alone or are you going to stand up and speak as well? No turning back on the ecumenical journey, says the Pope. Pope meets the General Secretary now of the World Council of Churches. And during the summit he said, no turning back. And all these churches comprise 561 million people who have to go back and accept the papal primacy that Luther and all the reformers and so many of them fought and died for. The road between Rome and Geneva has not always been smooth, but it is. Read that one word. We don't have to read the whole quote from the World Council of Churches. That one word says, it is what? Irreversible. It's over. That means the Pope is saying that the Reformation is dead. They've killed it. It's over. Here is his address to the members of the joint working group between the World Council of Churches and the Catholic Church in January 2008. I hope I am up to date

full ecumenical relationship dating back to the time of the Second Vatican Council. The joint working group, which began in 1965, has worked assiduously to strengthen the dialogue of life, which my predecessor, Pope John Paul, called the dialogue of charity. Good grief. This cooperation has given vivid expression to the communion already existing between Christians and has advanced the cause of the ecumenical dialogue and understanding. We are subject to His grace. Cardinal Casper praises the ecumenical commitment of the Pope. And if you dare speak against it, here is a newspaper clip. I'm a terrorist, says the Vatican, 2007. Well, it's finally official. Most of you might have had your suspicions, but now it's a definite yes. According to the Vatican, anybody who criticizes the Pope is now officially a terrorist. Wow. Fortunately, I'm not criticizing him. I'm just reading what he says. Here we have another newspaper article. Participants gather in Pasadena, and they formed the new council, which is called Christian Churches Together. And they gathered for the first time in 2007. These are the final movements. And we have all these wonderful cardinals, Cardinal Keeler, Archdiocese of Baltimore, Dr. Shaw, National Baptist Convention, you name them, the Orthodox Church, the American bishops, James so-and-so, Pentecostal, Holiness Church, you name it, the whole shooting match. To do what? To grow closer together in Christ in order to strengthen our Christian witness to the world. We are living in a fascinating time. Splendid robes, purple and crimson. And here we are, all of them together. Let's sign. Let's sign our declaration of our joint walk together. Oh, and the pen goes from hand to hand, and the splendid robed individuals, some in black and hoods, look more like Ku Klux Klan than anything else, come together and they sign. I want to go back to what Grattan Guinness wrote. So I'm almost finished. In this classic work, Romanism and the Reformation, he writes, had paganism its temples and altars, its pictures and images? So has Rome. Had paganism its holy water and incense? So has Rome. Had paganism its tonsured priests presided over by a pontifex maximus? So has Rome. Had paganism its claim to sacerdotal infallibility? So has popery. In fact, Pope Benedict fired Cardinal Hans Küng because he dared question papal infallibility. Had paganism its gods carried in procession? So has Rome. Has paganism its college of pontiffs? So has Rome, its college of cardinals. Had paganism its religious orders? So has Rome. Had paganism its costly robes, its queen of heaven, its rural shrines, its processions? So has Rome. Had paganism its pretended miracles and weeping statues? So has Rome. Had paganism its canonization of saints, as in the deification of the dead Caesars? So has Rome. Had paganism its idolatrous calendar and festivals? So has Rome. Had paganism its celibacy, mystic signs, relics, cruel persecutions of those who stand for truth and righteousness? So has Rome. Has anything changed, I ask you? And then he says, I would warn you against this evil that is pervading the world anew today, working in and amongst the Reformed churches covered by a veil of righteousness. Wherever you see ritualism or higher criticism, shun it. Wherever you see a priest instead of a preacher, an altar instead of a communion table, wax candles instead of the sunshine of God's love, ceremony instead of doctrine, sacrament instead of saving grace, liturgy instead of earnest prayer, they call it most holy liturgy in Vatican II, splendid music instead of spiritual worship, gorgeous vestments instead of gospel truth. Did you see gorgeous vestments on the screen? Wow. Instead of gospel truth, tradition instead of it is written, crossing instead of Christ, there you have Romanism. No matter what it

is called, no matter how attractive the architecture, the music, the solemn ceremonial, shun it. We can't shun it anymore. It's everywhere. Revelation 17:4, and the woman was arrayed in purple and scarlet color. I couldn't resist putting that picture in. You know, it's just magnificent. That man is the one who took Pope Benedict's place as archbishop where he once resided as archbishop. So I'll just put him in there. The woman was arrayed in purple and scarlet color and decked with golden precious stones and pearls, having a golden cup in her hand full of abominations and the filthiness of her fornication. This church has not changed. The Reformation has changed. And I heard another voice from heaven saying, come out of her, my people, that you be not partakers of her sins, and that you receive not of her plagues, for her sins have reached unto heaven, and God has remembered her iniquities. Revelation 18, verse 4. I would like to suggest we study our Bible. Jude 24. Now unto him that is able to keep you from falling and to present you faultless before the presence of his glory with exceeding joy, to the only wise God, our Savior, be glory and majesty, dominion and power, both now and forever. Amen. Let no one rob Christ of his preeminence. Let no one rob Christ of his mediatorial role. Let no one rob Christ as the only advocate of his advocacy. Let no one rob him of his sacrifice. The price he paid was too high for us to give it up now. May God help us. The time for silence is past. The time to speak has come. Amen. Amen.

Previously on the United States in Revelation, we learned how America's two great principles, Protestantism and Republicanism, were under attack, and as a result, individual liberties are now in danger. And we saw that when these two principles are finally removed, a new form of government will be created known as the image of the beast, a government similar to the papacy of the Dark Ages, where the church controls the state. And we discovered how it was prophesied that all who would not submit to this system would be sentenced to death. Let us now look at the mark of the beast, the mark that will show who worships the image of the beast or not. Revelation 13 predicts how the United States will try to force all to receive a mark. And he causeth all, both small and great, rich and poor, free and bond, to receive a mark in their right hand or in their foreheads. And that no man might buy or sell, save he that had the mark or the name of the beast. What is this mark? In the Old Testament scriptures, the Hebrew word for mark is oath, and is sometimes translated as mark or sign. And the Lord set a mark, oath, upon Cain, lest any finding him should kill him. Genesis 4:15. And it shall be to the Lord for a name,

having the seal of the living God. And he cried with a loud voice, saying, Hurt not the earth, neither the sea, nor the trees, till we have sealed the servants of our God in their foreheads. Revelation 7, verse 2 and 3. What is this sign or seal? A seal is what gives power and authority to laws and often contains three parts: the name of the power issuing it, their territory, and their right to rule or jurisdiction. So to discover what God's seal is, we must look at his law, the Ten Commandments, and see where these three parts are. This leads us to the fourth commandment. Remember the Sabbath day to keep it holy. For in 6 days the Lord made heaven and earth, the sea, and all that in them is, and rested the seventh day. Wherefore the Lord blessed the Sabbath day and hallowed it. Here we find the name of God, the Lord, his territory, the heavens, earth, and sea, and that he is the creator, therefore giving him the right to rule over his creation. In the Sabbath commandment, we have the seal of God. It is the seventh day Sabbath which gives authority to God's law. To reject the Sabbath by observing Sunday is to remove the authority from his law and thereby make it null and void. On the other hand, the keeping of the Sabbath acknowledges God's law and is the mark or sign that shows allegiance to him. And hallow my Sabbaths, and they shall be a sign between me and you, that ye may know that I am the Lord your God. Ezekiel 20:20. The mark of the beast, like the seal of God, is not a literal mark, but is symbolic of something that shows the authority of the first beast, which we learned in episode 1 is the papacy. Therefore, to discover what the mark of the beast is, we must find out what the papacy claims to be its mark of authority. When asked about the true day of worship, this is what Rome had to say. Sunday is our mark of authority. The church is above the Bible, and this transference of Sabbath observance is proof of that fact. Catholic Record, September 1, 1923. Question: What warrant have you for keeping Sunday, preferably to the ancient Sabbath, which was Saturday? Answer: We have for it the authority of the Catholic Church. Catholic Christian Instructed, Chapter 23, page 272. Protestants do not realize that by observing the Sunday, they accept the authority of the spokesperson of the Church, the Pope. Our Sunday Visitor, February 5, 1950. Reason and common sense demand the acceptance of one or the other of these alternatives. Either Protestantism and the keeping holy of Saturday, or Catholicity and the keeping holy of Sunday. Compromise is impossible. The Catholic Mirror, December 23, 1893. From these statements, it is clear that Rome views its change of the Sabbath from the seventh day, Saturday, to Sunday, the first day of the week, as its mark of authority, and that Protestants, in keeping Sunday, are honoring her. It is clear, then, that Sunday observance is the mark of the beast. So if the United States will try to cause all to receive this mark, this must mean that it will try to force all to worship on Sunday. The mark of the beast is said to be placed symbolically in the forehead or hand. Why is this? The forehead refers to the mind, which is the place of reason, intellect, and decision. These words, which I command you today, shall be in your heart, mind.
you shall bind them as a sign on your hand.

0: and they shall be as frontals on your forehead. Deuteronomy 6:6-8. So if one consciously agrees with Sunday observance, they will receive this symbolic mark on their forehead. The hand symbolizes action. Whatsoever thy hand findeth to do, do it with thy might. Ecclesiastes 9:10. If one worships on Sunday, even if one does not mentally agree with it, they will receive the mark in their hand. In these last days, the Bible symbolizes God's people as an angel flying through the sky giving a final call to the world, warning individuals not to receive the mark of the beast and to return to the Ten Commandments, including the Sabbath commandment. And the third angel followed them, saying with a loud voice, "If any man worship the beast and his image and receive his mark in his forehead or in his hand, the same shall drink of the wine of the wrath of God, which is poured out without mixture into the cup of his indignation, and he shall be tormented with fire and brimstone in the presence of the holy angels and in the presence of the Lamb." Here is the patience of the saints. Here are they that keep the commandments of God and the faith of Jesus. America is soon to make a worship law, forcing all to worship on Sunday. And those who refuse will not be allowed to buy or sell. Those who worship on Sunday will receive the mark of the beast, while individuals who keep the seventh-day Sabbath will receive the seal of God. None have yet received the mark of the beast. But when this image of the beast is enforced by law, and we have to choose between either God or man, then it will be a deciding factor on which side you are standing. The final test will deal with worship. Will one serve God or man? The stakes will be high, and all will have to make a choice. Which mark will you choose?
1: 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To continue your study on the importance of the seventh-day Sabbath, visit sabbathanswers.amazingdiscoveries.org today.
2: What shall we then say to these things? If God be for us, who can be against us? He that spared not his own Son, but delivered him up for us all, how shall he not with him also freely give us all things?

This is the day that the Lord has made. Let us be glad and rejoice in it. Happy Sabbath, everyone. Thank you very much for coming out to listen to God's word on His holy day. And my prayer is that the Holy Spirit will so possess our minds that the truth, we will find it attractive. It is not just enough to hear the truth, but we must accept it, that the power of the truth may do its work in our lives. You're well aware we have three programs for today, one now, one at 2:30, and one at sometime after that. I hope you will stay by for all three, because I believe the Lord has something to teach all of us. Our subject for this morning is living lawfully. What did I say? Living lawfully. Before I begin,

this very, it is a supremely important subject. I'll ask you first, do me two favors. Favor number one, while I'm speaking, please pray for me. And what I want you to say is, Lord, put your words in that man's mouth. Favor number two, I want you to think as you listen. I don't need to ask for favor three. You've already done it by turning your phones off. Not down, but off. Let me explain why they must be off. If you put it on vibrate and it vibrates, Satan will see to it that it vibrates. And you look to see who's calling. The person next to you will look to see what you're looking at. And that will cause a ripple of disturbance in the presence of a holy God. You know, in the Old Testament, God, I can think of one man whom God killed for disrespect. God has not lost the ability to kill. Are you with me? Don't push your luck with God. Please be reverent and respectful. All those who agree, say amen. Let's pray. Father in heaven, we've come to listen to your word, and we ask you today, God, in the name of Jesus, touch our minds. Help us to understand and to accept the truth as it is in Jesus. I humble myself in your presence, and I ask you, Father, only to speak through me for your glory and for the blessing of your people. I offer this prayer in Jesus' name. Let all God's people say, amen and amen. Genesis chapter 1, reading from verse 1, our subject is living lawfully. Of course, the opposite to that is what? Living unlawfully, which is the way most of the world lives. Genesis chapter 1, we shall begin reading at verse 1. Do you have that passage? And I read from the King James Version. The Bible says, in the beginning, God created the heaven and the earth. And the earth was without form and void. And darkness was upon the face of the deep. And the Spirit of God moved upon the face of the waters. And God said, let there be light. And there was light. And God saw the light, that it was good. And God divided the light from the darkness. And God called the light day, and the darkness he called night. And the evening and the morning were the first day. We are introduced in Genesis chapter 1 to how the universe began. The world, firmaments, sun, moon, stars, everything in creation as we know it, we are told how they began, and this account is found in Genesis chapter 1. If you listen to verse 3 of Genesis 1, the Bible says, and God said, let there be light. In Psalm 33, verses 6 and 9, the Bible says, by the word of the Lord were the heavens made, and all the host of them by the breath of his mouth. For he spake, and it was done. He commanded, and it stood fast. Yes. In the spirit of our series, I want to stress, he commanded, and it stood fast. Listen to the words again. For by the word of the Lord were the heavens made, and all the host of them by the breath of his mouth. For he spake, and it was done. He commanded. We may conclude from that verse, Psalm 33, verse 9, that creation is the result of God's command. Let me say differently. When God said, let there be light, that was a command. Well, the Bible confirms that. For God who commanded the light to shine out of darkness, I believe that's 2 Corinthians chapter 4, verse 4. For God who commanded the light to shine out of darkness hath shined in our hearts. So the Bible tells us that light was made by command. Now let's reason together. In 2 Peter chapter 3, reading from verse 5, the Bible says, for this they willingly are ignorant of, that by the word of the Lord, or what could we put in place of word?

By the command of the Lord, the heavens were of old, and the earth standing out of the water and in the water. But the world that then was, being overflowed with water, perished. Verse 7. But the heavens and the earth which are now, by the same word, are kept in store. Let me break that down. Very simple. The word that creates is the word that sustains. Hebrews chapter 1 verse 3, who being the brightness of his glory and the express image of his person and upholding all things, how? By the word of his power. The word that said, let there be light, is the same word that keeps the light shining. So that creation was brought into existence by the word or by the command, it is preserved by command. You take away command, the universe collapses. I am not at all convinced you're following me. You look well dressed and lost. Let me say that again. Listen carefully. Don't talk unless you're saying amen. When God said, let there be light, let there be light, those four words constituted what? A command. The Bible says, who being the brightness of his glory and the express image of his person and upholding how many things? All things how? By the word of his power. That word is a command. I am saying as best I can. The world was created by command. It is preserved by command or law. If you go to verse 6 of Genesis 1, the Bible says, and God said, let there be a firmament. On the third day, let the earth bring forth grass. On the fourth day, let there be lights in the firmament of the heaven. Each one was a command. And it was so. Let me introduce something else. The entire universe was created by Christ, by his word, by his command. Colossians chapter 1, verse 16, for by him were all things created. Listen how often we find the expression all things in those two verses, 16, 17. For by him were all things created that are in heaven and that are in earth, visible and invisible, whether they be thrones or dominions or principalities or powers, all things were created by him and for him, and he is before all things, and by him all things consist. In heaven and earth. Psalm 148 verse 5 says, he commanded and they were created, referring to the angels. So I'm stressing all things by command, all things preserved by command. Now, in Genesis chapter 6, chapter 1, verse 6, the Bible says, and God said, let there be a firmament in the midst of the waters, and let it divide the waters from the waters. And God made the firmament and divided the waters which were under the firmament from the waters which were above the firmament, and it was so. And God called the firmament heaven, and the evening and the morning were the second day. And God said, let the waters under the heavens be gathered together unto one place, and let the dry land appear. So we have land, we have water, we have firmament. Now, the firmament includes the atmosphere, the gases in the atmosphere. Why do I say that? In Genesis chapter 1 from verse 20, the Bible says, and God says, let the waters bring forth abundantly the moving creature that hath life, and fowl that may fly above the earth in the open firmament of heaven. Why is it fowls fly in the firmament? Because the firmament has air. You take away the air and nothing can fly. For you scientists in the congregation, I fly a lot by God's leading. And I'm always grateful that there's air. Without it, a plane cannot get off the ground. Are you with me? It may get off the ground, but won't stay off very long. You need air, whether it's oxygen, nitrogen, helium, whatever it is. The atmosphere must have air. Now, if you're flying from Denver, you need a very long runway in order to get off the ground because the air is thin. And it's 1 mile high. The higher you go, the thinner the atmosphere.

0: If you're flying from a runway, let's say a mile beneath, then you need a short runway. The air is so dense, the wings of the plane can bite into the air and get off the ground. We have air, we have liquid, the water, and we have land. We have solid, we have liquid, excuse me, and we have gas. Follow me closely. This is not a science lecture. The Bible is not a book of science, but when it deals with science, it is accurate. Somebody say amen.
1: Amen.
0: It is not a book of geography, but when it deals with geography, it is accurate. It is not a book of astronomy, but when it deals with astronomy, it is accurate.
1: Amen.
0: Solids, liquids, and gases. They make up the entire universe because solid, liquid, gas are the forms of what? Matter. Now, there's a fourth form of matter called plasma, but plasma is an ionized gas, still a gas. Then, for those of you who are sophisticated scientists, there's something called Bose-Einstein condensates, and recently something called fermionic condensates. But solid, liquids, and gas will suffice us for today. Listen carefully as we try to reason through Scripture as we continue with the subject, living lawfully. The entire universe is made up of matter. Whether solid, liquid, or gas, all matter behaves. And I deliberately use the word behave. All matter behaves, but matter behaves according to the laws that govern the particular form of matter. There are laws that govern how gases behave. Are you with me, all scientists? So if you heat a gas, what does it do? It expands. That's why when you boil kettle, water in the kettle, you must have what on the kettle? A spout somewhere for what? That expanding gas to escape. Or you may have a catastrophe in your kitchen. Gases expand when they are heated. They obey laws. Boyle's laws, all kinds of laws they obey. And I'm glad gases obey laws, because if they did not obey laws, I am not sure how the gas called oxygen would get from the alveoli to the bloodstream. Are you listening to me? Liquids obey laws. So when you heat a liquid, what does it do? It boils. It's, yes. Solids obey laws. All of the universe, solid, liquid, or gas, obeys laws. There is no scientist, however atheistic he may be, who will contest that statement. It is because of physical law you can sit on that pew and not go through the floor. Because as you exert a downward pressure on the pew, whether you believe it or not, or like it or not, the pew is exerting an upward pressure on you. The two pressures cancel, and so you don't go through the pew. Now you put an elephant on that pew, we have a different outcome. Let's make it more personal. Every human being is solid, liquid, and gas. You have bones? Solid. You have blood? Liquid. You have lymphatic fluids? Liquid. Is there oxygen in your lungs? Gas. Is it in your bloodstream? Gas. What's coming from your mitochondria out of the cell into the bloodstream, coming back to your lungs to be expelled? Carbon dioxide, is that a gas? Yes. Say it with me. We are solid, liquid, and gas. Follow me closely as the Holy Spirit tries to speak to your heart. As solids, liquids, and gas, we in that state are under physical law, whether we like it or not. The laws that govern solids governs your bones. The laws that govern liquids governs your blood. The laws that govern gases governs my oxygen, my carbon dioxide, whatever else gets in when I inhale and is expelled when I exhale. We cannot escape the laws that govern solid, liquid, and gas. Let me say it at the risk of being tediously repetitious. All of creation, and we are a part of creation, can be broken down to solid, liquid, and gas because the entire universe is made up of matter. And all matter must behave. Thoughts from the Mount of Blessing, page 48, paragraph 1. Ellen White writes these words: everything in nature, from the mote in the sunbeam to the worlds on high, is under law. Now, what is a mote in the sunbeam? I'm glad I asked without proceeding upon the assumption that you knew. Have you ever seen... I'm sure the sun has come streaming into one of the rooms in your house. You see those little things floating in the sunlight? The pen of inspiration says every single one of them. Do you know why you can see them? Yes, but why else can you see them? Because they are matter. They're solid. You can see them. They are under, tell me, law. And so the pen of inspiration says everything in nature, from the mote in the sunbeam to the worlds on high, is under law. And obedience to these laws, upon obedience to these laws depend the order and harmony of the natural world depend upon obedience to these laws. The order and harmony of the natural world depend. So there are great principles of righteousness that control the life of all intelligent beings. And upon conformity to these principles, the well-being of the universe depends. Now, she introduces two levels of existence: the physical and the moral. Both require law. We've dealt with the physical world. Let's look at the non-physical world. When God made man, Genesis 1:26, he said, and God said, let us make man in our image, after our likeness. Now, that introduces a reality in creation that is neither solid, liquid, nor gas. I hate to tell you twice, you look lost, so I won't tell you. But is anyone following what I'm trying to say? Amen. Listen again. And God said, from what was man made? Genesis 2 verse 7, and the Lord God formed man from what? The dust of the ground. Man was made physically from matter. But what gave him life was not the matter. And breathe into his nostrils the breath of life. And man became a living soul. Now, the Bible does not say, and God said, Genesis 1:20, let the waters bring forth abundantly the moving creature that hath life in the image of God. No fish was made in the image of God. No cow was made in the image of God. No bird was made in the image of God. No tree was made in the image of God. A tree is a physical thing, and that's it. It is not physical and moral. It is physical. A horse is physical. A lion is physical. They come exclusively under the laws of nature. But you and I are physical and moral. Now, the moral dimension of a man is not ruled by the laws of physics. It is not the gas laws and the laws of solids and the laws of liquids that control the moral capacity of a man, but all behavior must be controlled.

being of the universe depends. So we have the well-being of the natural world, and we have the well-being of the moral universe. The natural world, its well-being is based on obedience to physical law. The moral universe, its harmony, its well-being is based on conformity not with physical law, but with moral law. And we know the moral law to be what? The Ten Commandments of God. What's our subject? Living lawfully. Every violation of God's law, moral or physical, puts that offender at odds with the entire universe. Let me say something else. There is nowhere that you or I can go to escape the rule of law. Now reason with me. If the entire universe runs on law, why is it so difficult to believe that for the moral universe, God has a law? I'll tell you something. It is impossible to live unless you're under law. I'll go further. It is impossible to exist unless you're under law. Patriarchs and Prophets, page 49, paragraph 1. We have this statement from Ellen White, which had a concussive effect on me when I read it. Patriarchs and Prophets, page 49, paragraph 1, she writes, God placed man under law as an indispensable condition of his very existence. Now, the very wording of that expression tells us she is separating existence from life. Because you can exist and not have life. Ah, you lost. I lost you. Lost you again. It's becoming a habit. It's becoming a law to be lost. Listen to the quotation again. God placed, it was deliberate. He placed man under law as an indispensable condition. What does that mean, indispensable? Give me a synonym. All those of you who went to school, give me a synonym. For indispensable. Necessary, something else. Mandatory, must, all capitalized, M-U-S-T, must. God placed man under law as, what's the word she uses? An indispensable, what's the next word? Condition of his very existence. My brothers and sisters, Satan has gotten into the minds of most of the world. And to the amazement, I suspect, of his own minions and some people, he has gotten into the minds particularly of preachers who stand in pulpits and preach, there is no law. The doctrine that says there is no law might as well say there is no what? No life. Do you understand it is impossible to exist, far less live, without law? This plexiglass thing is under law. Now, it's not alive, but it's under law. It's a solid. To exist, even as a lifeless thing, it must be under law. Remove the laws that control this, this ceases to exist. What is she saying? Just to exist, even as a corpse. Do you know a corpse is under law? Is a corpse still physical? Are there laws that control decomposition? When your car rusts, aren't there laws that are in operation that causes the car to rust? Take your fingernail and draw a line, a slit in your banana. Leave it 4 to 5 minutes and go back. Don't you see a discoloration? There are laws in operation. And it must be the highest insult to God to charge him with a lawless universe. But the carnal nature hates law.

not just the Ten Commandments, it hates law. And so the Bible says, because the carnal mind is enmity against God, for it is not subject to the law of God. And the law of God fundamentally refers to the Ten Commandments. Let me tell you something. All law is based on the Ten Commandments. The laws that govern solids, liquids, and gases are all based on the Ten Commandments. So let me explain it this way. When Adam sinned, what is sin? What law? The Ten Commandments. So when Adam sinned, what law did he transgress? Come on, speak with confidence even if you're wrong. What law did Adam transgress? The Ten Commandments, the moral law. God said in Genesis 2:16-17, and the Lord God commanded the man, saying, of every tree of the garden thou mayest freely eat, but of the tree of the knowledge of good and evil thou shalt not eat of it, for in the day thou eatest thereof thou shalt surely die. The wages for sin have always been death. Even before there was sin, he brought the moral law. That's the only way to sin. But even though he brought the moral law, listen to God. Genesis 3, verse 17, and unto Adam he said, because thou hast hearkened unto the voice of thy wife, and hast eaten of the tree of which I commanded thee, saying, thou shalt not eat of it, cursed is the ground for thy sake. Now, was the ground, did the ground suffer as a result of Adam's sin? Yes. What laws cover the ground? Physical laws. But because the moral law in a perfect universe was broken, the effects were felt at the physical level. Because when you shake the foundation, the superstructure is affected. Is anyone following me? The Ten Commandments are the foundation of all law. The Bible goes, let's reread Genesis 3:17 again, and we'll go to verse 18. Because thou hast hearkened unto the voice of thy wife, and hast eaten of the tree of which I commanded thee, saying, thou shalt not eat of it. Cursed is the ground for thy sake. In sorrow shalt thou eat of it all the days of thy life. Verse 18, thorns also and thistles shall it bring forth unto thee. Now the plant life is affected. Thorns and thistles. Why? Because the moral law was broken. Adam did not break a botanical law. He did not break the law of agronomy. He broke the moral law. But because the moral law lies at the basis of all law, infraction of God's moral law results in effects at every level of existence. Why did God say to Adam, not to Adam, to Noah, in Genesis 9, verse 2, and the fear of you and the dread of you shall be upon every beast of the earth, and upon every fowl of the air, upon all that moveth upon the earth, and upon all the fishes of the sea into your hand are they delivered. You see, before the flood, animals were not afraid of people. Are you following me? Today, an animal prefers to avoid you, because after the flood, God told Noah, I will put into animals a fear of you. Why would God do that? There were hundreds of animals coming out of the ark, some of them wild, but only 8 people. Sin had changed the character of the animals. You sure you're following me? In order to preserve these 8 lives, God puts into animals a natural avoidance of man. Because Adam's sin had affected animals. Rain came, the time of the flood, atmosphere destroyed or severely damaged. What am I trying to say to God's people gathered at Westminster SDA Church? When the moral law is compromised, the effects are felt at every level of existence. That is one of the elements that's missing from the health message many times. You watch these programs on television and people tell you, you know, eat broccoli and eat grass and eat something else, and you'll be healthy. Which is fine, don't get me wrong. But do you understand that obedience to God's law is the number one health law? Healthful Living, page 233, paragraph 7, Ellen White writes, the consciousness of right doing is

the most important requisite for health. What did I say? The consciousness of right doing is the actual quote is, the consciousness of right doing is the best medicine for diseased bodies and minds. He that is at peace with God has secured the most important requisite for health. So by all means, eat your vegetables. By all means, drink spring water. By all means, eat everything organic. Avoid dead animals, yes. But let me tell you something. If obedience to God's moral law is missing, your health is still at risk. Because the foundation of physical health is spiritual health. Why did sickness come into the world? Because the moral law was broken. And so the physical body was affected. We are required by God to live how? Lawfully. Why? Because the entire universe of which we are a part functions by law. And without law, there can be no existence, far less life. And since you and I were made in the image of God, this aspect of moral living requires laws to guide it. So our moral behavior also comes under law, as verily as the behavior of a solid, liquid, or gas comes under the control of laws that you and I can't break. That's why we don't jump off buildings. There's the law of what? Gravity. Question for you. Are we living lawfully? The problem with us, you see, because we do not see the depth of the effect of our sin immediately, we assume God didn't see. Because judgment against an evil work is not speedily executed. Therefore, the heart of man is fully set in him to do evil. You commit a crime and nothing happens. You commit a crime, nothing happens, and the satanic conclusion is nothing will ever happen. There is a law of physics that has a spiritual parallel. For every action, there's an equal and opposite reaction. The same applies spiritually. Did I hear someone say something? Let me say it again. If you remember this physical law as having a spiritual application, we would watch what we do. You see, in Child Guidance, page 45, paragraph 3, Ellen White writes, the whole natural world is designed to be an interpreter of the things of God. So God made the world first, then he put man, and he said, all of this contains lessons that you may learn of me. In the same book, Child Guidance, page 46, paragraph 3, she writes, in the natural world, God has placed in the hands of the children of men the key to unlock the treasure house of his word. The unseen is illustrated by the seen. Divine wisdom, eternal truth, infinite grace are understood by the things that God has made. Now, there's a law that says for every action, there's an equal and opposite reaction. That's why intelligent people do not punch the wall. Because the wall returns an equal force to your wrist. And you may break it. But it applies spiritually. In the there thou eatest, that's the action. Thou shalt surely die. There is a law in nature that says an object in motion or at rest tends to remain in motion or at rest unless acted upon by an external and unbalanced force. If it's in motion, in the same direction unless it's disturbed. Now, in other words, if you take, there's a funny game you play in Canada where you hit something. I hope that game is not in heaven. You what's it called? Oh, curling. My, geez. I don't know how people watch that thing or play it. But you hit this thing, and people run behind it, and they slide down the ice, and they do some silly thing. Now, listen to me. If, on the basis of the law I just gave you, now that object is in motion. Now, if you had an ice surface that was eternal, without end, and there were no external forces, that thing would slide to your delight forever. To stop it, what does the law say?

0: Need what?
1: An external force. Because there is no force inherent to the thing to stop its slide now. The carnal mind is enmity against God. Because it is not subject to the law of God, neither indeed can be. The carnal mind is a curling ball sliding down the slope of sin. The only way to stop it is for an external force to act, and that external force is Jesus Christ. Amen. The whole natural world is designed to be an interpreter of the things of God. In the natural world, God has placed in the hands of the children of men the key to unlock the treasure house of His Word. Some people preach that a righteousness that justifies you is different from the righteousness that sanctifies you. How is that possible? Go to the physical world. What was the power that created? The Word of God. What's the power that sustains? The same Word creates, sustains. The same Word that converts you, sanctifies you. Living lawfully. My beloved brothers and sisters, have I made myself clear? Say yes. Was that the truth? I want you to examine your lives. I'll examine mine. Listen to my question. Are we living in harmony with law? If we're not, we are out of harmony with God and the entire universe. Do you not understand that God's kingdom itself is based on law? What represented or symbolized the throne of God in the earthly sanctuary? The ark, the mercy seat. The Shekinah glory was right above that mercy seat. And in Exodus 25, verse 22, God says, "It is from there I will speak to you in whatever I say." Which means God always speaks with the authority of someone on the throne. What was under that mercy seat? The law. If the mercy seat is God's throne and the law is under it, what's the foundation of God's throne? His law. Now Satan knows that. Let me give you a quotation I gave you last night for those who weren't here. Great Controversy, page 582, paragraph 1. From the very beginning of the great controversy in heaven, it has been Satan's purpose to overthrow the law of God. It was to accomplish this that he entered upon his rebellion against the Creator. And though he was cast out of heaven, he has continued the same warfare upon the earth. Satan's hatred is directed against his law of God. Listen to Revelation 12:17. And the dragon was wroth with the woman and went to make war with the remnant of her seed, which eat vegetarian meals and have the faith of Jesus Christ. What should the verse say? And went to make war with the remnant of her seed, which keep the commandments along with the vegetarian meals. Come on, say amen. Because some of you are just about to run out and say, Randy Skeet said, don't eat. I'm not saying that. I'm just trying to emphasize that the one thing about the church that irks, irritates, and annoys Satan is their faithfulness to God's law. Amen. Many of you are in school. You're presumably intelligent. How could you say there is no law? How? In a universe run by law, how can an intelligent human being still alive say there is no law? There is evidence of law wherever we look. My brothers and sisters, the way to live is to live by law.

lived. It is by that law every being in heaven right now lives. That's why we pray, Our Father, which art in heaven, hallowed be thy name. Thy kingdom come, thy will be done on earth. How? As it is in heaven. There is no variation in God's standard for the universe, whether you live in heaven or earth. The standard is the same, conformity with God's law. Amen. Am I preaching legalism? Absolutely not. To keep God's law, you must be converted. Because the law is spiritual, but I am carnal, says Paul in Romans 7:14. Then to keep a spiritual law, if you're carnal, you must first be made spiritual. The law is not made carnal. Come on, say amen. Amen. We would love God to make his law carnal to accommodate our weaknesses. No, God says the power of the gospel is to bring you from your carnal state and bring you into conformity with the spirituality of God's law, which is another way of saying the life of Christ. Let me say one other thing about the law, then I close. Christ triumphant, page 339, paragraph 2. Christ came to our world to represent the character of God as it is represented in his holy law, because his law is a transcript of his character. Listen to this amazing statement. Christ was both the law and the gospel. Christ is the law. When you say, I'm a child of God, I'm converted, the only way that can be known is by how you live. Then how does a child of God live? By God's law. How does a Christian live? By God's law. How do you tell if a person is lazy? You know the answer. How do you tell if a person is hardworking? How do you tell if a person has a tremendous interest in personal hygiene or doesn't have it? God is a God who believes in demonstration. You know, there's a state in the United States called Missouri. Ever heard of it? Each state has a slogan. The slogan for Missouri is the Show Me State. Don't just tell me, show me. Well, God is from Missouri. Are you with me? I don't know what it is for British Columbia, it freezes to death, but whatever it is, God's motto is, show me. And the way to show him is by his law, lived out in the life by the indwelling power of the Spirit of Jesus Christ. And so I call upon you today in the presence of a holy God, let us decide to live lawfully. It is the safest way to live. Your greatest protection is God's law. You know, in Job chapter 1 from verse 6, the Bible says, now there was a day when the sons of God came to present themselves before the Lord, and Satan came also among them. And the Lord said unto Satan, from whence comest thou? Then Satan answered the Lord and said, from going to and fro in the earth, and from walking up and down in it. And the Lord said unto Satan, hast thou considered my servant Job, that there is none like him in the earth, a perfect and an upright man, one that feareth God and escheweth evil? Then Satan answered the Lord and said, doth Job fear God for naught? Hast thou not made a hedge about him and about his house and about all that he hath on every side? Desire of Ages, page 596, paragraph 3. Eloi says, the hedge is the law. Amen. You know why Satan couldn't touch Job? Job was obedient to God as far as he knew. And so Satan's complaint was, hast not thou made a hedge about him? Notice the comprehensive protection. Hedge about him and about his house and about all that he hath on every side. How does Satan know that? Because he tried to get in. Are your children protected? Are you protected? Then Satan said, on every side, on all that he hath. What did Job have? He had material things. He had a family. I'm asking you again, is your family protected? Surround them with God's law. It is a protection
Isaiah 5 from verse 1 is a beautiful parable, not a parable, a song representing the relationship between God and Israel. Now will I sing to my well-beloved, a song of my beloved touching his vineyard. The vineyard is Israel, the beloved of Christ. My well-beloved hath a vineyard in a very fruitful hill, referring to Israel, and he fenced it, that's the law, and gathered out the stones thereof, and planted it with the choicest vine, and built a tower in the midst thereof, and also made a wine press therein. All

that they needed, the protecting element was the law of God. Amen. You break that law, make one gap in that fence, and the enemy comes right in. My brothers and sisters, for the final time, in the name of God, I plead with you, make a decision to live lawfully. Amen. Love the law of God, because the law of God is the expression of righteousness. Thought from the Mount of Blessings, page 54, paragraph 1. The law of God is as holy as he is holy, as perfect as he is perfect. It presents to man the righteousness of God. The reason why we don't obey God, because we don't love the law. You know what God told Adam? The Bible says in Genesis 2, verse 15, and the Lord God took the man and put him into the garden to dress it and to do what? Keep it. The Hebrew word for keep means not just to guard, but to cherish. Are you with me? To cherish. When you cherish something, no one has to tell you protect it. Those of you with fur coats, during the summer, you keep your fur coat in a climate control section of your closet. You don't wear them to the supermarket. You don't wear your expensive shoes to the gym. Because you cherish them. And you protect them. If you have two cars, one is looks like a matchbox on wheels, the other is a Mercedes-Benz, and I came across and said, I need a car to go to the store, you will give me the matchbox on wheels. Because you cherish and you don't trust my driving skills. Now God says, have that attitude towards my law. You should look at remember the Sabbath day and just love it. Amen. That's what it means. Keep it. Just love it. And when you love it, there's no problem to keep it. Amen. Living lawfully. How many of you will say with me, Father, give me a love for your great standard of righteousness. Can I see your right hand? Give me a love for your great... Stand up with me. Let us pray. Stand up. Double your commitment you committed by raising your hands. Now stand. You know, God gave the dream to Pharaoh twice. And Joseph explained it was a sign that it was confirmed of God. That's why he gave it twice. We've raised our hands. We've stood. Heads bowed. Eyes closed. Let us pray. Our loving Father in heaven, we thank you for your word. We thank you for the Holy Ghost who touched our hearts and explained as far as we can assimilate. Now, dear God, I'm asking you in the name of Jesus, accept our commitments, dear God, to live by your law, to love righteousness, because righteousness is obedience to your law. That was how Jesus lived. Bless every man, woman, boy, and girl, dear God. And as we break for lunch on this Sabbath day, let us not forget this is a holy day. And if we love your law, our love will be reflected in how we conduct ourselves during this potluck. By what we say. Please bless us, dear God. Draw us close to your bosom and save us to live in that world where everything is righteousness. We offer this prayer in Jesus' name and for his sake. Let all God's people say, amen and amen.

in the coming days. It was not an easy time to be a believer. The great disappointment was exactly that, a huge disappointment to those who had eagerly waited for Jesus' return. And while it caused a lot of embarrassment to those who had fervently preached it, all was not doom and gloom. Fervently believing in the return of Jesus, many of the believers acted practically so that their works corresponded with their faith. Some of them sold homes earlier in the year as they believed that they would not need them soon. Also, some of the farmers left their crops in the field, and one of these was named Leonard Hastings. He had a potato patch right here, and he believed in Jesus' soon return and thought that by digging his potatoes, it would be a denial of his faith. Some of his friends did not believe in Jesus' soon return and offered to dig the potatoes for him and store them in the barn. He was sure that he wouldn't need them, and by not digging them, he would proclaim his faith. Some said that the potatoes would rot in the ground, while others called him foolish. The autumn of 1844 was particularly mild, and when he finally dug his potatoes in November, he found he had some of the best potatoes he had ever grown. Some of his farmers in the area did not fare so well. You see, in that particular part of New England, there was a potato blight that rotted nearly all the potatoes that had been dug on time. He had a huge supply of potatoes, enough for himself and some of his neighbors who had called him foolish. In spring the next year, he was one of the few farmers who had seed potatoes due to the blight that happened the year before. He was then able to sell these at $4.50 a bushel, a huge price in that day. Leonard Hastings wasn't the only potato patch preacher. Silas Guilford, William Miller's brother-in-law, was another one. He planted a 22-acre field of potatoes here in upstate New York near Oswego in the spring of 1844. In the autumn, he didn't dig his potatoes and the snows came early. In the spring of the next year, he said to his wife that he was going to go up to the field and dig the potatoes. She pleaded with him not to, saying they had already been the joke of the town and they didn't need to give people another reason to make fun of them. Besides that, the potatoes would have frozen and they would have rotted in the ground. He went up to the field with his son, Irvin, and as he put his fork in the ground, he dug up some lovely potatoes. The whole field as well yielded a huge supply of some of the best potatoes he had ever seen. He was able to sell them for $4.50 a bushel, a huge price, pay off his mortgage, and have a good amount of money left over afterwards. God honored the faith of these believers to provide a testament of his power and watch care over his children. Sometimes God allows hard times to come upon us, but we are never alone. As a mother watches over her children, so God watches over us, his children. If you are faithful to God, then you can be assured that there are times when God will do the impossible for you to demonstrate his power. The Bible says that the eyes of the Lord run to and fro across the face of the earth, looking for those whose hearts are perfect towards him and on whose behalf he can show his power.

Let us search and try our ways, and turn again to the Lord. Let us lift up the heart with our hands unto God in the heavens. A new heart also will I give you, and a new spirit will I put within you, and I will take away the stony heart out of your flesh, and I will give you an heart of flesh.

Hi, my name is Christopher Hudson, and I'd like to welcome you to this special Amazing Discoveries presentation. Before I open up the Word of God with you, as I always do, I'd like to invite you to have a word of prayer with me. So if you will, let's pray. Father in heaven, I thank you for the privilege that we have to have your Word. It gives us instruction, it gives us comfort, it gives us direction. Now, Lord, you promised, howbeit when he, the Spirit of truth, is come, he will guide us into all truth. For he shall not speak of himself, but whatsoever he hears, that shall he speak, and he will show us things to come. We pray for your Holy Spirit to move upon our feeble human minds, that we might understand your purpose for our lives, and that we might receive power

to live lives of victory in Jesus Christ. This is our prayer, and we ask all things in the name of Jesus. Amen. In the book of Psalm, chapter 49 and verse 20, the Bible says, "Man that is in honor and understandeth not, he is as the beasts that perish." Man that is in honor and understandeth not, he is like the beasts that perish. Now that word honor in the original Hebrew language from whence it was translated, it means man that is valuable, man that is of great worth, man that is highly esteemed, and he does not understand it. He does not comprehend it. He is simply like a beast that will perish. And unfortunately, due to the education that most of us have been subjected to, most of us really have a very perverted understanding of what it means to be honorable in the sight of God. See, as human beings, we tend to look at people that hold particular positions in society or people that have a particular pedigree to be those that are the honorable amongst us. Like we look at lawyers or doctors, judges, and we look at governors and presidents, all these individuals, the affluent. And we say, oh, these are the honorable. These are the people that we should esteem. These are the people in society that are of great worth. But the reality is, in the sight of God, every man, woman, and child is honorable. In the book of Hebrews, chapter 2, beginning at verse 6, the Apostle Paul declared, "But one in a certain place testified, saying, what is man that thou art mindful of him? Or the son of man that thou visitest him? For thou madest him a little lower than the angels, thou crownest him with glory and honor, and didst set him over the works of thine hands." According to Hebrews chapter 2, once again, beginning at verse 6, the Bible declares that every man, woman, and child, as we have come forth from the hand of God, he crowned us with both glory as well as honor. And I fully believe that the reason that God crowned humanity with honor is because he first crowned us with glory. Now, that might not mean anything to you, but it means a whole lot to me. Because you hear that word glory, and because you don't really understand what that word is pointing to, it may mean little to nothing to you. But I need you to understand that when God declared that he crowned us with glory, it means something that surpasses the human imagination. In the book of Exodus chapter 33, beginning at verse 18, it's a very awe-inspiring scene because we see Moses, a man, communicating with God as a friend. As a father speaking to his son, God is communicating with Moses. And as Moses was communing with God, he says in Exodus 33 and verse 18, he said to the Lord, "I beseech thee, show me thy glory." God responded in Exodus 33 and verse 19, and he said, "I will make all my goodness pass before thee, and I will proclaim the name of the Lord before thee, and I'll be gracious to whom I'll be gracious, and I will show mercy to whom I will show mercy." So Moses says, "Lord, show me your glory." God turns around and says, "Okay, I'll proclaim my name to you." God's name and his glory are one and the same. They're synonymous. Now, you might not have caught this as of yet, but matter of fact, let me help you understand this with greater clarity. In Exodus 33 and verse 17, as Moses was speaking with God, God said to Moses, "I will do this thing also that thou hast asked of me, because thou hast found grace in my sight, and I know thee by name." So Moses made a request of God. God says, "Okay, Moses, I'm going to do it because I know you by name." And it's clear that when God said to Moses, "I'm going to do what you're requesting of me because I know thee by name," he wasn't saying to Moses, "I'm going to do what you're asking me, Moses, because I know your name is Moses, Moses." When God said to Moses, "I know thee by name," God was saying, "Moses, I'm going to do what you ask of me because I know your character. I know what type of man you are." When Moses heard God tell him that he knew the man that he was internally, he knew the motives that drove him to do the things that he did. He knew what inspired him to ask
the questions and the requests of God that he

made. Moses turned around and looked at God and said, well, God, you know me. I want to know you the same way that you know me. Lord, show me thy glory. Reveal to me your character. And then God turns around and says, okay, I'll proclaim my name to you. God's glory and his name, they're synonymous. They're one and the same, and they're directly connected to his character. So then in Exodus chapter 34, beginning at verse 5, the Bible says, and the Lord descended in a cloud and stood with him there and proclaimed the name of the Lord. God is now standing with Moses. And it said, and the Lord passed before him and proclaimed the Lord God, merciful, gracious, long-suffering, abundant in goodness and truth, keeping mercy for thousands, forgiving iniquity, transgression, and sins, and that will by no means clear the guilty. Visiting the iniquity upon the fathers and upon the children's children unto the third and fourth generation. When God proclaimed his name, he didn't say there, I am the I am. He didn't say, I am Jehovah. He didn't say, I am Jehovah Rapha. He didn't say Yahshua. He didn't say Yahshua HaMashiach. He didn't use any of these titles that many of us might use to identify him. God began to enumerate point by point the various attributes that make up his divine character. He said, I'm gracious, I'm long-suffering, I'm abundant in goodness and truth. I keep mercy for thousands, Moses. I forgive iniquity, transgression, and sin. This is my character. This is my glory. And indeed, the character of God is his glory because there is no other being in existence that can lay claim to those character attributes. And if there is any person that exhibits mercy, it's because God has given them his spirit. If there is any person that is gracious, it is because the spirit of God is dwelling in that person that they might be gracious. If we're long-suffering, once again, why? It's because the mind of God is moving upon the mind of man. God's character is his glory. And so with understanding this, when the Bible told us in the book of Hebrews chapter 2 that God crowned humanity on the day he created us with glory, what God is simply declaring is the fact that God made each one of us to be reflectors of his character. No matter what your station in life may be, a pauper or a rich man, the drug addict, to the most educated individual within society, each one in the sight of God is one that he made to reveal his character. That should change your perspective of that person that's sitting on the side of the road with their hand out the next time you pass them by. That should change your perspective of that person that's dressed a certain way, has markings on their skin that are different from yourself. Every person was made to be a reflector of the character of God. The Bible clearly states that in the book of Isaiah, chapter 43 and verse 7, the scripture declares, even everyone that is called by my name, for I've created him for my glory, I have formed him, yea, I have made him. God made us with one purpose in mind, to reveal his character. And as we understand this, as we comprehend that we, human beings, were made for the purpose of revealing the character of the infinite God of the universe, the Creator, it should radically change the way that we live our lives, the way that we make decisions. We should no longer engage in the decision-making process and say, you know what, I want to marry this man because he makes me happy. Or I want to study so that I can have this particular career, because if I have this career, I can have a very stable life because I'll have a very, very, very comfortable income. No, every decision that we make should be guided by this overarching reality that God made us for his glory. Therefore, our thinking process, our thought process should go like this. Will me marrying this individual assist me in obtaining to what God made me to be? And that is one that reveals his glory. Will this career

position me so that I can actually grow in doing that which God made me to be, and that is to reveal His glory. Every aspect of our lives must be governed by this overarching reality that we are creatures that were made to reveal the glory of God. The glory, the character of an infinite God. Imagine you, a finite human being, you were created to reveal the character of an infinite God. Just as God is infinite, His character as well is infinite. So how can a finite being reveal the character of an infinite God? The only way this is possible is if God created us as human beings with the ability to grow and grow and grow and grow throughout the ceaseless ages of eternity, so that more and more, as eternity rolls on, we can reveal the character of God more perfectly. That's a powerful thought. Man that doesn't honor and understand it not, he's like the beast that perish. God did not place a ceiling on humanity. See, we were made totally different from every other order of intelligent creation. If you don't believe me, all you have to do is go to the book of Ezekiel chapter 28, because in Ezekiel chapter 28, the most exalted, intelligent, created being, that being Lucifer, now known as the devil and Satan, is spoken of. And in Ezekiel chapter 28, I want you to really consider this with me. In Ezekiel chapter 28, when God speaks of this fallen angel Lucifer, I want you to see what He says concerning him. Ezekiel 28, I want you to begin with me at verse 12. It says, "Son of man, take up a lamentation upon the king of Tyrus and say unto him, thou sealest up the sum, full of wisdom and perfect in beauty. Thou wast in Eden, the garden of God. Every precious stone was thy covering." Bible then goes on to enumerate multiple precious stones that were on the personage of this being. And just so that you're clear that we're not looking at a human being, the literal king of Tyrus, the Bible says in Ezekiel 28 and verse 14, "Thou art the anointed cherub that covereth, and I have set thee so." This is Lucifer. And concerning the beauty of his character from the time he was created from the hand of God, the Bible says he sealed up the sum, full of wisdom, perfect in beauty. Now, what does it mean that he sealed up the sum? Imagine that I have a bottle of water in my hand. Let's say it's a bottle that can hold 8 ounces of fluid. I pour out the water, I go to the faucet, and I fill that bottle all the way up to the top, 8 ounces of fluid. I take the cap, I put it on the top of that bottle, and I screw it as tight as I can. What did I just do? I sealed it up to its sum. The bottle is only capable of holding 8 ounces of fluid. I put 8 ounces of fluid in it. I capped it off. That's it. No more fluid can go in there. As hard as I might try, it was only created to retain 8 ounces of fluid, and that's it. Lucifer sealed up the sum. As an angel, all of the beauty and wisdom of divinity that God could pour or confer upon an angel, Lucifer had it. He sealed up the sum. And the blessings that God endowed him with fitted him to be able to stand by the throne of God, to cover the presence of God, as God himself sat upon his throne, because he was anointed cherub that covereth. Now, ladies and gentlemen, that's a wonderful thing. Imagine being able to stand at the very side of God, always basking in the beauty of the glory of God. This just the radiating beams coming from the presence of the Creator himself. Do you know God has something more for human beings than that? Now, that might disturb some people when you hear me say that. It might disturb you because you're thinking to yourself, I'm just trying to make it into the kingdom of heaven. I'd be happy just to be somewhere near the throne of God. And I agree with you. I'd be happy to take any position in the courts of heaven that would be offered me. But God has something more for us. And you don't have to believe me, but the Bible you do have to believe. And in the book of Revelation chapter 3 and verse 21, a message to the church of Laodicea, the

Last church in Bible prophecy, God extends a promise, and this promise is powerful. Jesus says, "To him that overcometh will I grant to him to sit with me in my throne, even as I also overcame and am set down with my Father in his throne." You can search the Bible from Genesis to Revelation. You will never find another scripture in which Jesus invites an angel or any other being for that matter, other than humanity, to share his throne with him. Lucifer was an anointed cherub that covered. He stood by the throne of God. But humanity that will overcome the plague of sin by faith in Jesus Christ, Jesus says, there's room in the throne for you. My friends, that's powerful. Lucifer stood by the throne, but the redeemed, God says, you can sit with me in the throne. And only royalty sits in the throne. Only divinity actually gets to sit in the throne. So why is it that God will extend to us the privilege to sit with him in the throne? You know, the Bible talks about the mystery of godliness, and the mystery of godliness is simply summed up like this: Christ in you, Christ dwelling in us, the hope of glory. When you understand that God's design is to dwell in us, Christ actually live in us, then you have to think to yourself, does Jesus have right to his throne? The answer is yes. Then if Jesus is living in you, if Jesus is Lord over your life, abiding, dwelling, residing in you, then God says you have right to the throne too. He invites you, come sit with me. Be an overcomer. Man that is in honor and understandeth not, he is like the beast that perish. For God to make humanity in such a way, to make us in such a way that we can grow and grow and grow throughout the ceaseless ages of eternity, and literally by his grace have the privilege of sharing his throne with him. My friends, there had to be some very special engineering that went into the creation of humanity. And there was special engineering that went into our creation, and the Bible speaks of it in the book of Genesis. In Genesis chapter 1 and verse 27, the scripture states simply, so God created man in his own image. In the image of God created he him, male and female created he them. In short, we were made in the image of God so that we might reveal the glory of God. Now, I know that's not new information, especially if you're a Christian, especially if you read your Bible. You're like, it's okay, fine. I know I was made in the image of God. But what does that really mean, that you were made in the image of God? The Bible begins to expound on this reality in the book of Colossians. Interesting book in the Bible. I encourage all of you to read it. In Colossians chapter 1, beginning at verse 14, when the Bible speaks of our Redeemer, Jesus Christ, it says this, in whom we have redemption through his blood, even the forgiveness of sins. Then verse 15 goes on to say, whom is the image of the invisible God, the firstborn of all creation. And when the Bible calls Jesus the firstborn of all creation, it is not insinuating that Jesus is a created being, but it's speaking of him as the firstborn, as the chief or the elder brother, the one.

Now that's powerful. The reason that's powerful is because when you begin to consider who Christ is, then you begin to understand more about what God desires for you to be. In Colossians chapter 2 and verse 3, speaking of Jesus, the image of the invisible God, the Bible says this: "For in him are all the treasures of wisdom and knowledge." So in Jesus, the image of the invisible God, all the treasures of wisdom and knowledge of divinity, right there, deposited in Christ, right there. And speaking of this same Jesus, the image of the invisible God, the Bible says in Colossians chapter 2 and verse 8, rather 2 and verse 9, "For in him dwelleth all the fullness of the Godhead bodily." Listen to this. So all the treasures of wisdom and knowledge, they're in Jesus Christ. All the fullness of the Father, all the fullness of the Holy Spirit, all the fullness of the Godhead, bodily found in Jesus Christ. Why? Because he is the image of the invisible God. But we, you were made in the image of God. Does that mean that God wants to deposit within us the treasures of his wisdom and his knowledge? Does that as well mean that just like Jesus, whom is the image of the invisible God, we who were made in God's image, he desires for the fullness of his presence, the fullness of the Godhead to dwell in us? Sublime thought, high thought, isn't it? But is it a biblical thought? Indeed it is. If you go with me in your Bibles to the book of Ephesians, Ephesians chapter 3, looking at verse 16, it says this: "That God would grant you according to the riches of his glory to be strengthened with might by his Spirit in the inner man, that Christ might dwell in your hearts by faith, that ye, being rooted and grounded in love, may be able to comprehend with all the saints what is the breadth and length and depth and height, and to know the love of Christ, which passeth knowledge, that ye might be filled with all the fullness of God." God wants the fullness of his presence to dwell in each one of us because we were made in his image. How much more honor could God confer upon us? When I think about this, it takes me back. Because when I read my Bible, I like to think about what I'm reading. I like to ask questions to God himself. Why would he do things like this? Why would he even honor us specks of dust with such privileges? You know, as I consider, and the Bible declares that God is love, and love cannot exist without expression, the only thing that I've been able to come up with in my puny brain, God, in God's original design, he created us in his image with this capacity to be like him so that we could love him the same way that he loves us. That's just a thought. Take it or leave it. That has come into my mind as I consider, why would God create us in this fashion? However, what I have not needed to think up in my imagination is what God determines to accomplish in us and through us by restoring us back into his image through the plan of redemption. There is a very particular work that God is seeking to accomplish, not just for humanity, but for his entire created universe through the restoration of humanity back into his image. Do you want to know what it is? It's found right back there, same book of the Bible, in Ephesians chapter 3. In Ephesians chapter 3, I'm going to read it. I want to make sure that I don't miss any bit of it. It says right here in Ephesians chapter 3, beginning at verse 9, "And to make all men see what is the fellowship of the mystery, which from

The beginning of the world hath been hidden God, who created all things by Jesus Christ. And this mystery that Paul is revealing to us is the mystery. I've asked this mystery that I spoke of earlier, this mystery about how divinity can come and inhabit humanity. The gospel, the power of God unto salvation. All men need to understand this mystery as much as God has revealed of it. God says he wants all men to understand the work that he's seeking to do in their lives, that we will cooperate with him, that he can bring it through to fruition. But what is he trying to accomplish through it? Look what the Bible goes on to say. Ephesians chapter 3, going forward now to verse 10. It says this, to the intent that now unto the principalities and powers in heavenly places might be known by the church the manifold wisdom of God. Did you get that? It's a little bit tricky, right? It says to the intent, in other words, for the purpose. It's to accomplish something. What is it trying to accomplish? What is this revelation of the gospel, the mystery of godliness going to accomplish? To the intent, for the purpose that now, unto the principalities and powers in heavenly places. Now, what are these principalities and powers in heavenly places? If you look at Ephesians 6 and verse 12, it starts to give you a bit of an understanding, because in Ephesians 6 and verse 12, the Bible says, for we wrestle not against flesh and blood, but against principalities, against powers, against the rulers of darkness of this world, against spiritual wickedness in high places. Now, this scripture is clearly talking about the devil and the fallen angels. These are those principalities and powers spoken of in Ephesians 6 and verse 12. They inhabit the darkness. But back in Ephesians chapter 3 and verse 10, the Bible said to the intent that now unto the principalities and powers in heavenly places. That's the angels. That's the unfallen beings. And if you don't understand that there are other intelligent beings in existence, then all you have to do is turn your Bible, my friends, to the book of Revelation. Revelation, the 12th chapter. When Satan was casted out of the courts of heaven, well, Lucifer, then known as Satan, when he was casted out of the courts of heaven, the Bible makes this statement. In Revelation chapter 12, verse 12, it says, therefore rejoice ye heavens, and ye that dwell in them. It did not say rejoice ye heaven, singular. Rejoice ye heavens, and ye that dwell in them. Woe unto the inhabitants of the earth and the sea, for the devil has come down unto you having great wrath. The dragon has come down unto you having great wrath, because he knoweth that he hath but a short time. My friends, through the plan of redemption, God has a purpose that he's seeking to accomplish, not only for humanity, not only for planet Earth, but what he's seeking to accomplish extends beyond our world to those that inhabit heavenly places. And what is he trying to do for them? He said, through his church, he wants to make manifest or reveal his manifold wisdom. Through the work of redemption, as God takes broken men and women, degraded by the lust of the flesh, the lust of the eye, and the pride of life, and by his grace begins to cleanse them of their pride, cleanse them of the love of pornography, cleanse them of their backbiting, giving them victory over addictions, transforming the thinking and the speaking and the deportment, that more and more day by day, instead of seeing corruption, the brilliance of the character of God begins to shine forth with greater perfection. Through this process of God restoring

man back into his image. My friends, the beautiful spectrum of the character of God is being revealed to the universe in a way that they never understood the mind of God before. God's purpose through the plan of redemption is to reveal to the universe once and for all that he truly is a God of love. And he has to be a God of love. Be honest. If he would be so long-suffering and kind to deal with you the multiple years that you've been walking on the face of this earth with all of the lying, the backsliding, the unkindness, the sin, the iniquity, the wickedness that you've performed, and still, with a gentle hand, he bids you to surrender your heart to him. Still, with a gentle hand, he's seeking to draw you close to himself. Can you not see how through this process of working with rebellious men and women, kindly, long-sufferingly, painstakingly, and gently, it is made clear that indeed God is merciful. He is gracious. He's long-suffering. He's abundant in goodness and truth. Through the plan of redemption, God wants the entire universe to know him, to really know who he is. And when you have a knowledge of who God is, when you gain an intimate knowledge of God, what you have now, I'll just tell you what the Bible says you have. And this is life eternal, that ye might know him, the only true God, and Jesus Christ, whom thou hast sent. John 17:3. To have within your possession an intimate knowledge of who God is also to have within your possession life eternal. Life eternal doesn't begin later. Life eternal begins now and continues on throughout eternity. Once you have within your possession the knowledge of God, that's life eternal. And the reason that this is so powerful is because the opposite of life eternal, now that's death. And death only comes through one medium, through one agency. Romans 6 and verse 23 declares, for the wages of sin is death. But the gift of God is eternal life through Jesus Christ our Lord. The wages of sin is death. The opposite of life eternal, death. Death comes as a result of sin. And how do you lay hold upon life eternal? By knowing him. Knowing him. Now, you might not have picked up on what I'm trying to share with you as of yet. So let me make it plain. Through the plan of redemption, God is seeking to give the entire universe an intimate knowledge of himself. Angels and men, he wants all to know him. He wants all to have that knowledge of him, which is life eternal. My friends, through God giving the universe this intimate knowledge of himself, he is seeking once and for all to inoculate the universe against sin rising up the second time. Because once the entire universe truly knows him, no one will ever lay hold upon sin again. Not because they will lose the gift of the freedom of choice, but because all will only choose him. Because they know him now, that God is love. And God is seeking to reveal his character to the universe through men and women like yourself.

like us. And this is why the Bible declares in the book of Psalms, chapter 49, man that is in honor and understandeth not, he is like the beasts that perish. God has done so much so that we can know him. He literally laid down his life that we might be partakers of this gift. Even when you consider when God laid down his life for us, you begin to understand a little bit more how much we are honored in the sight of God. Because in Revelation chapter 13 and verse 8, a very interesting chapter in the Bible, it speaks of the Antichrist power, the first beast of Revelation, having seven heads and 10 horns, seven crowns upon its heads. Like unto a leopard, feet as a bear, mouth of a lion. It's pointing to the papal power. But in Revelation 13 and verse 8, it says, and all that dwell upon the earth shall worship him, the beast, whose names are not written in the book of life of the Lamb, slain from the foundation of the world. The Bible says the Lamb was slain from the foundation of the world. Before any of us came into existence, before God made this earth, even when God knew that sin was going to come into existence, we were in the mind of God. And even when God knew that we would fall into sin, even though God knew that we would rebel against him, before we even were brought into existence, God laid down his life that we might have life. When we were just sparks in the mind of God, he decided that he would give his life for us so that we could live. How much more honor could God confer upon you? Man that is in honor and understandeth not. Man that is of such great value, such great worth. Man that is so highly esteemed by God that he would lay down his life for you. And you don't understand this. You don't comprehend it. You live your life absent-minded of this reality. God says you're nothing more than a beast that perishes. You're living your life like a beast. And interesting enough, in the book of Revelation chapter 13, we're told that very soon, that very same beast power, that first beast of Revelation chapter 13, it will once again ascend the throne of global primacy. We're told in Revelation chapter 13, let me begin at verse 15. Look closely with me. Revelation chapter 13, looking at verse 15. And he had power to give life unto the image of the beast, so that the image of the beast could both speak and cause that as many should not worship the image of the beast should be killed. And he causeth all, both small and great, rich and poor, free and bond, to receive a mark in their right hand or in their forehead, that no man might buy nor sell, save he that had the mark of the beast, or the name of the beast, or the number of his name. My friends, this is getting ready to be a reality. Everything that is happening in our world right now points to the fulfillment of this prophetic truth. And when the mark of the beast is implemented, a situation in which men and women will be put in the predicament where they cannot buy nor sell except they receive it. Those who do not understand that they were made in the image of God, that an infinite price was paid to restore them back into the image of God. My friends, these people, they'll take the mark of the beast because instead of letting their reason and their judgment govern them, like a beast, they'll allow their appetites and passions to rule over them. Like a hungry dog, have mercy.

You see, they'll take the mark just so they can fill their bellies. But those who know that they were made in the image of God, those who understand the value that God has invested in them, like Joseph, they will say, how can I do this great evil and sin again?

not to defile themselves with the king's meat. They will stand because they know God. Are you a man or are you a beast? How are you living your life right now? Daily, are you making decisions that are prompted by the Spirit of God, that are ordering your entire lifestyle in the direction by which day by day you are ascending the ladder to be more and more like your Creator by faith? Or are you cooperating with Satan by moving after the pleasures of this life, being caught up in the everyday round of affairs, and bit by bit, surely and certainly, degrading yourself to a position that's as low as a beast? Because if you live like a beast, you'll take the mark of the beast. Do you understand? God is calling you to live like a man, to live as one that was made in the image of God. And so my appeal to you is to take your stand today. Live like a man. Cooperate with the Spirit of God that you might be restored back into your Creator's image. Let Jesus abide in your heart. Invite Him in today, and He'll do the work in you. Let's pray. Father in heaven, what wondrous love you have for us, that you would make us in your image. Help us to understand that we will no longer live our lives according to the base passions of this world, but we will seek after the mind of Christ. So the things that you love, we will love. And the things that you hate, we will hate. Restore us back into your image. And when Jesus returns, please save us in your kingdom. For this we pray, in Jesus' name, amen.

It was the year 1530. A pharaoh called Thutmose I ruled Egypt. He had three daughters. One's name was Hatshepsut. One morning she came here to worship Hapi. Hapi is the Nile god. And thanking Hapi for a good night's rest and for supplying all her needs. And then she noticed a little basket, a little boat. So she sent one of her maids to check what

in the boat. And this was a little Hebrew boy. But she had a problem because her father said all Hebrew male boys should die. What should we do? Kill the little baby? But if God has got a plan for your life, nobody can thwart that plan. So eventually, she looked at this baby and she fell in love with the most beautiful Hebrew baby boy I think ever born in the history of Israel. Of course, Miriam, the older sister, was there. She came to the assistance of the princess and suggested that she could get somebody to breastfeed the little baby boy. Of course, Hatshepsut knew what was going on. And I think she went to her father. She said, "Dad, the Nile has given me a gift. Hapi has given me a gift." And the gift was a little Hebrew boy. I'm calling him Hapi Moses, taken out of Hapi, the Nile god. And I think at this stage he rescinded the decree to kill all Hebrew boys because his daughter appealed to him. It's like my daughter, if she appeals to me, and your daughter as well, you know, you give them what they want. And for 12 years, a biological mother called Jochebed, she was a direct descendant from Levi, one of the 12 sons of Jacob. And she brought up this little baby boy, taught him all the history of God's people from Adam right to that time. They were suffering and they were praying for deliverance. And angels revealed to Jochebed that your little boy will one day be the deliverer of your people. At the age of 12, he was taken into the palace. Now, if you've been to Karnak, you get a faint idea of the beauty and the luxury of the palace. He came from a hut, dilapidated hut, from a slave situation. And he walked from that situation into this awesome palace with the beautiful paintings and the hieroglyphics and the wealth. So Moses was transferred from poverty to wealth all of a sudden. And he had to adjust. So here we have a little conflict in the little boy. His mother taught him this way. There's only one God, the Creator God, monotheism. And here he finds himself in polytheism. Beautiful. And little Moses had to learn about all these different Egyptian gods. From a frog to a beetle. From a cow to a bull. From a bird to a snake. And he was bombarded with this. But this little boy decided he will be faithful to God. And after he got his education at the age of 40, the Bible said he was educated in

Palestine. And if you've seen the desert in Egypt, can you imagine this mighty prince? He was offered the throne to become the Pharaoh of Egypt. He could have been the mightiest Pharaoh ever in history. And now he's fleeing in loneliness, full of shame and guilt, remorse. But if you've made a mistake, God specializes in people who've made mistakes. Eventually, he came to Mount Sinai, I believe, the mount. And there he met some ladies coming to fetch water. And he was a gentleman, of course. He spoke Egyptian fluently. And he assisted them, made a good impression, and maybe one of them fell in love with this beautiful prince from Egypt. Well, that's a romantic side of the story. Let's carry on. Eventually, he was employed by Jethro, but not as a director or an executive. He said to Moses, "Listen, I want you to look after the sheep." And for 40 years, the prince of Egypt became a shepherd. He lived in a palace, and now he lived in a desert. He was wealthy, and now he was poor. This is the story of Moses. But in that university of loneliness, he earned his doctorate in a brand new curriculum, the doctrine of humility and patience and kindness. And when this man was empty of himself, God said to him, "Moses, I want you to do the job. Time is ripe." Moses said, "Well, Lord, I'm so glad you've made a good choice. I can't think of anybody else that could do the job." "No," he said, "no. Sorry. Try somebody else. I'm not in a position to do this job." And you know, I once read a statement which says, all his biddings are enablings. Eventually, Moses, who couldn't talk proper Egyptian because he was distant from Egypt for 40 years, he talked to God. That's more important than talking to people. And his brother Aaron met him, and they walked all the way to Egypt. First of all, he persuaded the Israelites that God had called him to deliver them. Of course, they didn't believe him, so he had a staff in his hand, a rod, put it on the ground, became a snake, put his hand into his shirt and became leprous, put it back again and it was healed. And here we have the story, the beginning of the greatest deliverance in history. Eventually, this little boy met the mighty Pharaoh of Egypt. And my research says it was Thutmose III. And one morning, when Pharaoh came to worship the Nile god Hapi, here was Moses. And Moses said, "My God says, let my people go. And please, if you have a chance, read about all the plagues." While Moses met him, he said, "If you do not let our people go, God will punish you." God loved this cruel Pharaoh, Thutmose III, just as much as he loved Moses. And he wanted this Pharaoh to discover the God who made the universe, the God of love, the God of forgiveness. But he resisted the pleadings of the Holy Spirit. So this mighty river changed into blood. So something happened to the God he worshipped. This God disappointed him. And the great God of the universe was telling this man, "I'm a more reliable God than Hapi, the Nile God." And of course, blood is symbolic of forgiveness.

in changing this river into blood, he was telling Pharaoh and his directors and the staff in the palace that with me there is forgiveness, as mighty as the mighty Nile River. Change your devotion from the river to me. So the first god was destroyed. The theology was in peril. And when you go through all the plagues, the entire polytheistic situation was destroyed. And God was pleading with Moses and with Pharaoh to reconcile and let the people go. So this is the story in brief about Moses and how God used him. So all I want to tell you, if you've made a mess of your life, please don't despair. Because the God who lived in Moses' time is the same God who lives today. If you had to flee from fame to shame, God will catch up with you. And once you've emptied yourself from self, he's got a plan for your life. Please allow him to do for you what he did for Happy Moses, the adopted child of Hatshepsut, daughter of Thutmose.

Teach me thy way, O Lord. I will walk in thy truth. Unite my heart to fear thy name. I will praise thee, O Lord my God, with all my heart, and I will glorify thy name forevermore. For great is thy mercy toward me, and thou hast delivered my soul from the lowest hell. O God, the proud are risen against me, and the assemblies of violent men have sought after my soul, and have not set thee before them. But thou, O Lord, art a God full of compassion, and gracious, long-suffering, and plenteous in mercy and truth.

Let us begin with a word of prayer. Heavenly Father, I pray once again that you would bless us with your presence as we look into your word and thinking back on science, the Bible, and what is truth. We're asking that you would guide in a very special way. May my words be directed from on high. I pray that our minds will be turned away from any thoughts of the day and that they would be riveted to your word. In the name of Jesus, amen. We have looked at the fact of Hebrews chapter 11, verse 1, where we saw that faith is the substance of things hoped for, the evidence of things not seen. Meaning faith is believing that you have evidence for something you have never seen before. So you haven't actually seen it, but you believe in it and you believe that you have evidence. We look back on the very foundation of evolution, the theory of evolution, and it begins with the Big Bang. Nobody has ever seen the Big Bang. And obviously there's people say, but we have evidence, you know, redshift and so forth. So we have evidence. And so that's okay. They believe they have evidence for something they have never seen. No one ever saw the Big Bang. According to the biblical definition, that is what? It's simply faith. That's faith. So the beginning of evolution, the foundation of evolution, the Big Bang, is believed upon by faith. And each person can choose to believe as they choose, but that is according to the definition of faith, right? So then we move on to

the formation of life, or life from a non-life, spontaneous generation, meaning the idea that the earth was covered with water and you know, as the lightning struck the pond, so-called, you know, as it struck, the molecules lined up and life came into non-living matter. Now, people can believe that, but if you believe you have evidence for that, you're believing on faith because nobody ever saw it. Faith is believing you have evidence for something you've never seen, according to the biblical definition. So what we see point by point is that the foundation of evolution is faith. And each human being should have the right to choose what they believe. And actually, we do have the right, whether our governments allow it or not, we have the right to choose whatever we want. No human being can take away freedom of conscience. Freedom of conscience, regardless of what a government says, is given to humanity by God. So we can choose to believe what we want to. But the question is, so we're either going to have faith in evolution, meaning evolution is based upon faith. You say, no, we have evidence. But remember, faith is believing you have evidence for something you've never seen. Nobody's ever seen the Big Bang. Nobody ever saw spontaneous generation of life from non-life. Nobody's ever seen these things. And nobody has ever seen one kind of animal turn into a totally different kind of creature. No one's ever seen those things. You may believe you have evidence, but in the end, it's still based upon faith. Now, so yes, evolution is based upon faith. Now, there's general good science, there's no question, but evolution itself is based upon faith. Now, what about the Bible? Is the Bible also based upon faith? There's no question. Faith is the substance of things hoped for. Yes, when the Bible says there also in Hebrews chapter 11, by faith we see that we believe that the world was created by things which are not seen. So we believe also in the creation by faith. So evolution believes in the beginning by faith. A creation believes in the beginning by God, by faith. So the question is, where are you going to put your faith? Where will you put your faith? That is the title of our message for this evening. Where will you put your faith? Will it be in the teachings of man, which time and time we've seen errors and flaws within that theory that man has propounded? Or what about the Bible? Will you put your faith in the Word of God? We're going to look into several different reasons to trust in the Word of God. Some time ago, the U.S. News and World Report had a caption inside of it and asking the question, is the Bible true? And it said this, it says, new discoveries offer surprising support for key moments in Scripture. So new discoveries offer surprising what? Support for key moments in Scripture. Now, we're going to discover, yes, that we can trust the Word of God, but what are some of the reasons that we can trust in the Word of God? We're going to look at several reasons. Is the Bible reliable? That's the question we're asking. Many would say, you cannot trust in the Bible. It was written by man. And the question is, was the Bible written by man? Absolutely. If you have your Bibles, you can actually look with me in 2 Peter. 2 Peter chapter 1. After the book of Hebrews, you come to James and 1 Peter. 2 Peter chapter 1. And the Bible says this. 2 Peter chapter 1, beginning in verse 19, it says, we have also a more sure word of prophecy, whereunto you do well that you take heed as unto a light that shines in a dark place until the day dawn and the day star arise in our hearts, in your hearts. Knowing this first, that no prophecy of the Scripture is of any private interpretation. For prophecy came not in the old time by the will of man, but holy men of God spake as they were moved by the Holy Spirit. So the Bible says we have a more sure word of prophecy. More sure than what? Well, the context of 2 Peter chapter 1 is Peter, one of the apostles, is sharing the experience he had with Jesus on the Mount of Transfiguration, where Peter was there, James and John were there, the three of these men were there, and while they were there on the Mount of Transfiguration, something amazing happened. Jesus, the Bible says, his raiment, his clothing became exceeding white as snow, so as no fuller on earth can white them. So the radiant, you know, light of God, or the divine glory of Jesus, was being manifest. And Peter, one of the apostles, was there. He saw it. He had spent time with Jesus. He saw Jesus himself. And just after talking about this experience in 2 Peter chapter 1, after saying, we have seen, I have been in the very direct presence of the Son of God, Peter goes on to say, but you know what?
we have a more sure word of prophecy. We have something more sure than even seeing God with your own eyes. He says, we have prophecy. We have prophecy. We have the Word of God. And he says, well, where did it come from? Well, people say, well, didn't man write the Bible? The answer is yes, man did write the Bible.

But it says there in 2 Peter chapter 1 that holy men of God spoke as they were moved by the Holy Spirit. They shared the message from the Holy Spirit. This is the message from God. It says, "For prophecy came not in old time by the will of man, but the holy men of God spoke as they were moved by the Holy Spirit." So the Holy Spirit gave this information, and these men inscribed it on parchment there, you know, 2,000 years ago and further back in time, and they wrote this book, and they have given this to us. Now, there are, you know, 66 books in the Bible, 39 in the Old Testament, 27 in the New Testament, written roughly over the course of about 1,500 years by something like 35 to 40 different authors on three separate continents. Now, these men came from so different socioeconomic backgrounds, different backgrounds of life, and yet all these writings fit together and harmonize perfectly. They come together. Now, let's look into this. Let's look at some of the unity of the Scriptures. What are some of the things? What are some of the evidences that the Bible is reliable and also authoritative? Number one, the Bible is internally consistent, meaning the Bible harmonizes with itself. Even though you have these 35 different authors, 35 to 40 different authors, yet they all come together and harmonize on this message that they have given us. I just think of what it would be like if we took 35, 40 different people and we asked them, "Well, why don't you write down what you think about God and religion?" And if you took 35 to 40 different people and then you put them together, you would have, you know, very, very divergent views on this picture of God. But the reality is, here we see that these writings not only fit together, I mean, it is amazing how the literary structure of the Bible works, the different books harmonize in so many different ways. I mean, we don't have time for that within this. It's not within the scope of this message, but it is fascinating to see how the Bible internally is consistent. It does not contradict itself. Number two, the Bible is also translationally consistent. Translationally consistent, meaning, yes, it has been brought down through time in the areas of what we would call scribes have written, day after day, these scribes would sit there and, you know, word for word would be transcribing the Bible, because obviously in the beginning you didn't have the internet. You didn't even have, the codex form of a book like we typically have, or a printing press, you know, until the days of Gutenberg. But what we see is that regardless, these men would have to sit and inscribe it over and over and over, and yet it was still consistent. And we're gonna question that. We're gonna look into that more in just a moment when we get into the historical and the archaeological validity of the Scriptures. We'll look in that in just a second. But number three, the Bible has scientific consistency. You say, Chad, what about what the Bible says? Well, first of all, we've already seen that evolution, the Big Bang, is based upon faith. Nobody ever saw it happen, and the definition of faith is believing in something you have not seen. Believing in something you have, but we have evidence. But remember, it says faith is the substance of things hoped for, the evidence of things not seen. So if you believe you have evidence for something you've never seen, that is faith. Now, but what about what the Bible says? Well, someone says the Bible says the world is flat, right? No, that's not what the Bible says. That's what man had said. The church had said that when it was illegal to own a Bible, and the church wasn't reading their Bible very often back in the dark ages and so forth. But actually, if you look in Isaiah chapter 40, verse 22, notice what we read. It says, speaking of God, it is He who sits on the circle of the earth, and His people are like grasshoppers. The Bible doesn't teach that the earth is flat. The Bible spoke back in the days of Isaiah as the earth being round, very interesting, or a circle. So now let's go on. We see that there is scientific consistency in the Bible. It does not contradict science. Now, it contradicts evolution, because evolution is not just a theory, but it is actually something that, I mean, you cannot prove something that no human has ever seen. It used to be historically that science had to be something that was testable, verifiable, and replicable, but now science can be anything basically many times. Now, there's much good science, we're not denying that. There's wonderful, accurate science, but much of what is propounded to be science is actually just man's opinions who are, you know, seemingly quite intelligent. But the reality is there is true science, but much of what people call science is not science at all. Number three, cultural consistency. We see that there's a cultural consistency, meaning it doesn't matter if you are from the Philippines, it doesn't matter if you are from Iraq or from Canada, the United States, South America, Australia, Africa, it doesn't matter where you've come from, Asia, regardless, that through different cultures, through different time, through the generations, the message of the Bible rings true. It rings true regardless of

what culture you come from, and there's a cultural consistency, a message, a beautiful thread that goes through to any different culture, any group of people throughout Earth's history. Number five, we also see, is the Bible reliable? Absolutely, it has archaeological consistency. We're going to look into this. We're going to see that, yes, we look back through history. For years, the skeptics had pointed out different things in the Bible and say, there's no historical evidence for the Hittites, for example. The Bible talks about these great warlike people called the Hittites, and there was no archaeological evidence to testify that there were ever such a people on the planet. And so some of the secular archaeologists would scoff and say, ha ha ha, isn't that cute that the Jews made up these people called the Hittites? It's a figment of their imagination. And lo and behold, the time finally came where they were digging there and they ended up finding what these people called the Hatta or the Hittites. And sure enough, the Bible was accurate. They came down to they were speaking about King David. They said, oh, King David, this mythological king in Israel. And people said, oh, he never existed. They would make that argument. And they would say, we don't find in ancient history or in tablets about this King David. Therefore, he must not exist. Until there, right around 1993, 1994, northern Israel, they were digging in a place called Tel Dan. And as they were digging in Tel Dan, they came up on a tablet, maybe like a cuneiform tablet, and as they began to decipher the inscription that was written there, what they discovered was it talked about a king and his battles against the house of, guess who? King David. Time and time again, in essence, the skepticism that has been cast upon the Bible archaeologically, if anything, instead of casting the Bible into the dust and creating, mire all over the face of Scripture, to the contrary, I actually believe that it's been a blessing that the skeptics have said these things, because every time they say it, and you know what they'll do, once they find out about King David, they'll say, well, it doesn't talk about Jephthah, we haven't found anything about Jephthah, or they'll pick another guy in the Bible, and obviously there's thousands and thousands, names in the Bible, and so they'll just find another and say, we haven't found him yet, and then they'll find that one, and they'll throw out another one, and they'll say, well, what about him? So the point being, it just gives opportunity for archaeologists to keep on digging and find out the truth and say, yep, sure enough, the Bible was right again. It was right again. It was right again. It was right again, just like we see historically. The Bible is accurate archaeologically. Number five, not only do we have the archaeological consistency, one of the best, known archaeological discoveries of the 20th century was the discovery of something called the Dead Sea Scrolls. Now, we're gonna think about this just for a moment. One of the arguments that has been put forth about the Bible is they say the Bible is kind of like the telephone game. Because they didn't have the internet, they didn't have modern technological advances, even things as simple as having the Gutenberg press, having a printing press. So back in the day, the scribes would write the Bible, and as they would do it, then the next scribe would write it, and the next scribe, and the next scribe, and it's similar to what we would call the telephone game. You played the telephone game before? The telephone game basically works like this. It works where, if I'm the first individual, I say something like, we had a nice drive to the store today. And I whisper that into the ear of the next individual. They whisper it to the next person, and they whisper it to the next. And as you go forward, they continue sharing it. We would start out in the front of the room and make it all the way to the back of the room. And now the first person hears something like, we had a wonderful drive to the store today. And it gets to the back of the room, and the individual in the back of the room, once it's gone all the way around the room, you whisper it into their ear. The person in the background inevitably says something like this. They say, purple bunnies look nice in the sun. And we all kind of chuckle and we go, ha ha ha, that's the telephone game. That's the fun of the telephone game, because you never get the same message from the beginning to the end. And people have said, that's the way the Bible works. That's just like the Bible is. Over thousands of years, you're trying to convince me that those words have remained unchanged. And that sounded like a wonderful argument. Well, until we look back into 1947, and when a young Arab boy was walking through the area of Qumran, and he took a stone, and there was a cave there, and he threw a stone into a cave, and he heard some pottery shattering. He ended up going in and discovered some parchments or portions of a scroll. And as they discovered them, this began the discovery of what has become to be known as the Dead Sea Scrolls. Now, the Dead Sea Scrolls, what's absolutely

fascinating about them is that you'd think, well, now we can test it. Because you see, the oldest manuscripts of the Old Testament, what we would call the Old Testament or the Tanakh, the oldest manuscripts were from about around the 11th century. So you're thinking, okay, yeah, but these books were written, 1,500 years before that. So, I mean, over 1,500 years before that. So the question is, you're actually trying to get me to think it preserved that long? Well, the question is, did it preserve? And the wonderful thing is, when the Dead Sea Scrolls were discovered, what ended up happening? What ended up happening was exactly this. Now we could test it. And we could see how the telephone game turned out over the century and over the millennia, right? We could actually find out what they discovered is, as they looked into this, you had these, archaeologists looking into these things. You had, Hebrew scholars looking. Some of them, I believe, were also in Aramaic. But as they were looking into this, let's ask the question, can these things be trusted? Notice what we read here, speaking of the Dead Sea Scrolls. It says that Notre Dame, Professor Eugene Ulrich, I'll say it again, as Notre Dame Professor Eugene Ulrich, chief editor of the Qumran Biblical Texts for the Oxford Discoveries in the Judean Desert series, observed, the scrolls have shown that our traditional Bible has been amazingly accurately preserved for over 2,000 years. Meaning, they were virtually unchanged for 2,000 years. Well, what do you mean virtually unchanged? Yes, there were some minor discrepancies, mainly the discrepancies were spelling errors, meaning you would have a few spelling errors here and there, but it was virtually unchanged. A few words were changed, but they say the general content has not been changed for thousands of years, meaning the whole idea that it's like the telephone game is just not true. And once again, archaeology has helped buttress and uplift the teaching of the Bible rather than casting it into the dust. Let's go forward. So we're talking about historical accuracy. Is the Bible historically accurate? Many people have thought, well, these instances in the Bible are just not true. We look down to the days of Sir William Ramsay, who was educated at the University of Aberdeen and also in Oxford. And in his theological pursuits, he was influenced with the German understanding of what we call higher criticism, where thinking the Bible is just inaccurate. And so this man, Sir William Ramsay, well, who later became known to be Sir William Ramsay, this individual actually set off in his studies from a skeptical vantage point, meaning not really believing the things that he had heard about the scriptures, that he thought they must be inaccurate, it must not be truthful. Well, after actually studying into it himself, and many times what you discover is people don't study things for themselves. Oh, they'll go on the internet and we think they're studying, I read what some skeptics said, and so I've studied it out. Have you actually looked into things for yourself? Have you actually studied the word for yourself? And so Sir William Mitchell Ramsay, after studying these things, notice what he said. He thought maybe Luke, the New Testament writer who wrote the book of Luke and the book of Acts, by the way, who was also a physician. Luke, really wanted to study these things out, seemingly interviewing people to get the story straight historically and accurately. But notice what he says. Sir William Mitchell Ramsay says Luke, speaking of this man who wrote the book of Luke and the book of Acts in the New Testament, Luke is a historian of the first rank. So notice he went from being a skeptic to saying Luke is a historian of the first rank. Now, merely are his statements of fact trustworthy, this author should be placed along with the very greatest of historians. Luke's history is unsurpassed in respect of its trustworthiness. So notice this man went from a skeptic to saying, wow, this is solid. So historically, it is accurate. Meaning, speaking of the geographical areas,

Christ, from whom the name had its origin, suffered the extreme penalty during the reign of Tiberius at the hands of one of his procurators, Pontius Pilate. So we have not only here, we could look at, you know, Suetonius and others. We can see that Jesus is mentioned. Nobody said during the days of Jesus, Jesus did not exist. The Jews did not say Jesus did not exist. The Romans did not say he did not exist. It took, you know, over 1,000 years later, you know, after Jesus' death, burial, resurrection, did people, you know, some people might start saying, oh, he didn't exist. He didn't exist. Why would historians from his time write about him if the guy totally didn't exist? Jesus existed. It's not a question of whether he existed. The real question was he who he claimed to be? Was he the Christ, the Son of God? That's the real question. So that's what we're looking into. We see the Bible has historical accuracy. We move on. We also see, number 7, it has experiential consistency. What does that mean? Meaning I can say that this book has changed and transformed my life personally. That each person, if they are willing to look at it with an open heart, study it out, come in contact with the source, God Himself, as they are studying these things, can have an experience like none other. I want to challenge you to look into it for yourself. But number 8, it also has prophetic consistency. Well, what does that mean? Well, we're going to look into that. We're going to look into exactly what that means. Now, one of the things we can actually look at is Jesus Himself. What is the prophetic consistency, or what do we see about prophecy and the life of Jesus? Now, we've already asked the question, can you prove scientifically that Jesus existed? Not really. You can prove historically that He existed, but just like you can't prove that George Washington existed by science, but you can prove it by historical records, right? That's how you prove it. And you say, well, we got a grave. Yeah, you have a grave, but you know, who would know if somebody stuck another dead body in the grave, right? That doesn't prove something. But historical records, it's different than science itself. Or there may be different realms of science and different realms of knowledge. But what about Jesus? Now, in order to understand, someone like Jesus exist, we need to look at historical records. We've already seen that. We've looked at one example. We could look at others. Like I said, Suetonius, Tacitus, and others who claim that Jesus existed. But the question is, was he who he claimed to be? That's the real key that we need to know, right? So this is taken here. Speaking, what is science? The scientific method, however it is defined, is related to measurement of phenomena and experimentation or repeated observation. So historical individuals aren't proved scientifically. They're proved with a different form of knowledge than science itself. You need historical verification. But in this case, science is something that can be replicated. That's why much of what is called science today, they had to kind of rework. When you're little, they kind of teach you that science is things that can be verified through the senses and so forth, and can be replicated. But as you get older, you realize much of what is considered to be science, it cannot be verified, replicated and studied and put in a test tube and so forth. And a lot of it has to do more with philosophy. But true science can actually be replicated, it can be tested, and these kinds of things. But so let's get back to our point here. What about Jesus Himself? Now, there was a man by the name of Peter W. Stoner. He's passed away now, but he was a professor emeritus of science at Westmont College, and he was also a mathematician, I believe, and one of the things he did is he got his students together, and they wanted to look at the life of Jesus and find out, what's the probability that anybody could fulfill the prophecies of Jesus? Maybe a bunch of us could. Maybe half of us have already fulfilled these prophecies, right? In our own lives. That's what he wanted to figure out. So he got his students together, and they began to study these things on trying to find, what is the probability that any one person could fulfill all the prophecies about Jesus? And in speaking of this, we read that the American Scientific Affiliation in Science Speak said, the mathematical analysis included is based in this book is based upon principles of probability, which are thoroughly sound, and Professor Stoner has applied these principles in a proper and convincing way. Meaning he was using the principles of probability in a legitimate way, not in an illegitimate way. And you'll see that just by your own reason as we look at this. So he wanted to look at the prophecies about Jesus specifically at the prophecies of Jesus. And as he was looking at them, what do we discover? Well, he said, okay, first he got his students together and he wanted to find out how many prophecies are there about the life of Jesus that said, you know, the Bible said this would happen to Jesus. You know, it said he would, he would be born in Bethlehem of Judea, right? And, you know, what about all these prophecies? What are the chances that one person could fulfill all of them? So he tried to figure out, well, how many prophecies are there altogether? And as his students studied and looked into it, they discovered about 300 specifics in prophecy.

So 300 prophecies about the life of Jesus, his life, death, burial, and resurrection. So about 300 of them. And as they looked into it, they also asked the question, well, when were they written? And looking back historically, you find out that the Old Testament was written roughly, 400 to, 1500 years before Jesus' time. So they were all written, 400 to 1500 years before the time of Jesus, basically. 400 to 1000, maybe a little more accurate. But nevertheless, so we look back and he was trying to figure this out. And they also, as they were looking into this, they found some specific prophecies. And they began to show them and say, let's look at this prophecy and question, what is the chance that any one individual would fulfill this prophecy? So here's an example. Zechariah chapter 9, verse 9. What's the probability somebody would fulfill this? Now what does this say? Rejoice greatly, O daughter of Zion. Shout aloud, O daughter of Jerusalem. Behold, your king is coming to you, righteous and having salvation is he. Notice how he comes. Humble and mounted on a donkey, on a colt, the foal of a donkey. What does that mean? The prophecy said that the Messiah would come and he would ride upon a donkey into the city of Jerusalem. Now, let me ask you a question. How many people historically, now obviously there's been quite a few people in Earth's history, but not the majority. How many people have ridden on a donkey, symbolized as a king, into Jerusalem? Well, some people in Earth's history, no question. But that's just one of them. And so they tried to figure out, and they tried to be conservative. If they said, well, 1 in a billion, then you say, 1 in a billion, come on, I'm sure it's more than 1 in a billion. So they wanted to be very, very conservative so you couldn't say, oh, you're going too far. 1 in a billion, you've gone way too far. So they said, let's go way conservative. Let's say 1 out of 100 people in planet Earth's history have rode into Jerusalem as a king on a donkey. Now, obviously, it's not 1 in 100. It's probably like more like 1 in 100,000 or 1 in 10,000. But they said, if we said that, people would say, you're going too far. So they said, we'll be conservative. Let's say 1 in 100. So now let's go on to the next prophecy. We look here. Let's look. It says in Isaiah 53, verse 7, one of the most beautiful prophecies about the Messiah. It says he was oppressed and he was afflicted, yet he opened not his mouth. He is brought as a lamb to the slaughter, and as a sheep before her shearers is dumb, so he opened not his mouth. Notice it says the Messiah, the Savior, would come, and when he comes, he would be oppressed, he would be afflicted, and he'd be brought to trial, and he would not open his mouth. It simply says, a just man is condemned to die, and he chooses not to defend himself. Now, have men historically been unjustly condemned or accused of certain crimes? Oh, for sure. How many of them who are literally unjustly accused don't defend themselves? Now, that's amazing. Now, not very many people in Earth's history have been accused of a crime they didn't commit, and when they have the opportunity to defend themselves, they don't defend themselves. So they ask the question, well, one out of how many people have done that? Obviously, I'm sure it's not one out of a million that have been in that situation, but nevertheless, they said, we got to be real conservative, so let's say 1 in 1,000. 1 in 1,000. They're being very, very conservative. Now, the way mathematical probability works is that you have to multiply these by each other. You have 1 out of 100, 1 out of 1,000, multiply these together, you get 1 out of 100,000. The point being, the more prophecies you have, the less chance that anybody could fulfill all of them. Could fulfill all of them at the same time. Well, notice, so they said, let's just take 8 of them. And in his book, in the book Science Speaks, you can look it up yourself, he begins with just 8 prophecies. And he says, what is the chance that anyone can fulfill just 8 prophecies? Let's find out. So he takes them, he multiplies them by each other, and he says, it's 1 in 10 to the power of 17. 1 in 10 to the 17th power. Well, to us, that's such a massive number that means very little to us. So being the mathematician that he was, he tried to figure out, well, what does this mean? So basically, he said, if you take the state of Texas, if you imagine the state of Texas, and the largest state in the continental U.S., obviously, the lower 48. We know that Alaska is way bigger than Texas. But nevertheless, if you take the state of Texas, and if you were to take that state and you were to cover it with silver dollars. Now, just in case you're wondering, those happen to be 50-cent pieces, but I ended up using those instead. But imagine they were silver dollars. So a silver dollar would be a little bit bigger than a 50-cent piece. And if you were to cover the entire state of Texas 2 feet deep with silver dollars, that would be 10 to the 17th power silver dollars. Now, so that's how many it would take. Now, imagine that you wanted to

mark one of them with a black X underneath it, and you put it anywhere in the entire state of Texas, and you send a blindfolded person, and they're walking through, you know, groping through the state of Texas, and anywhere in the entire state, and they have to just bend over somewhere and pick on their very first try, not the right stack, but the exact silver dollar out of the entire state of Texas covered 2 feet deep. If they picked it out on their very first time, they would be picking it out as 1 in 10 to the 17th power. Now, that would be the chance of somebody fulfilling just one of the prophecies of Jesus. But he doesn't stop there. Remember, there were how many prophecies? There were 300, right? So let's go further. He goes on to say, in order to extend, in the book Science Speaks, in order to extend this consideration beyond all bounds of human comprehension, let us consider 48 prophecies similar in their human chance of fulfillment to the 8 which were originally considered. Using a much more conservative number, 1 in 10 to the 21st, applying the same principle of probability used so far, we find the chance that any one man fulfilled all 48, not 300, but just 48 prophecies, to be 1 in 10 to the 157th power. Now we've gotten to almost an infinitely large number. What does it mean, 1 in 10 to the 157th power? He goes on to try to explain this. He goes on to say, the electron is about as small an object as we know of. It is so small that it will take 2.5 times 10 to the 15th of them laid side by side to make a line, single file, 1 inch long. What does that mean? He said if you were going to count the electrons lined up in 1 inch and counted, how fast were you counting? 250 of them each per minute. And if you counted day and night, it would take us 19 million years to count just 1 inch line of electrons. So if you're trying to count that 1 inch lined up one by one, it would take you 19 million years. I mean, 19, I had to check back, 19 million years just to count how many electrons would be lined up in 1 inch. That's how small they are. But he goes on to say this. He says, space, by some authorities, is supposed to extend in all directions to the distance not of 1.5 million light years, but of more than 4,000 times that far, or 6 billion light years. Let us make a solid ball of electrons extending in all directions from the Earth to the distance of 6 billion light years. Have we used up our 10 to the 157th electrons? No. We have made such a small hole in the mass that we cannot see it. We can make this solid ball of electrons extending in all directions to the distance of 6 billion light years, 6 times 10 to the 28 times. What he's saying is, if you filled the entire universe full of electrons, that the entire universe full of electrons would be less than the amount of electrons in the probability of finding. So basically, imagine this. Let's just shrink it down and make it more simplified than he's saying. If the whole universe were filled with electrons, and you were to take those electrons and imagine one of them in the entirety of the universe was marked red, and you send out a human into anywhere in the entire universe, and the chance that they would pick out just one of them on their first random try would be way less than the chance of Jesus fulfilling just 48 of the prophecies, not 300. The fact is, it is infinitely impossible that a human by random chance would fulfill all of the Old Testament prophecies of the Messiah. So much so that, there was actually very interesting story, true story. And in this particular story, well, I'll just tell you. I was sharing this story at a university, and I'll tell you what happened at the end of the story. I'll tell you the story, and then I'll tell you what happened. So basically what happened was this. I was sharing this story, and this is only the second time I've ever shared the story, but I was sharing it at a secular university. And what happened was, true story, there was a college student who was the quarterback for the football team, and his team ended up winning the Rose Bowl that year, you know, the most prominent college football game of the year in the United States. And as he was in school, some of his students, his friends at school, were actually Christians. Now, he was Jewish. He was raised a Jew and had the Tanakh, the Old Testament. And as he had that, they came and they began to share with him, and they were sharing with him the prophecies of Jesus, some of the ones that we've just shared here, like Isaiah 53 and so forth. And as he saw these things, how the New Testament showed how Jesus fulfilled what the Old Testament said, he jumped up and he said, "How could you do this to me? How could you do this to me? A trick Bible! You're using a trick Bible! I can't believe you would do this to me!" And he said, "A trick Bible? No, this isn't a trick Bible. This is just a normal Bible." They said, "Do you have the Tanakh? Do you have the Old Testament? The Hebrew Old Testament?" And he said, "Yeah, I do." And they said, "We're going to write down the text. You go home and look at them in your Old Testament. You go look at them."

yourself. And so he went home and he, it's in there. That one too. That one too. And he began to see that it was in his own Old Testament. He ended up then thinking, well, what am I going to do with this? As a Jew, how can I accept this? So he goes to his rabbi, and he specifically, when he read Isaiah 53 about this suffering servant who would die for the sins of the people, when he read this, it just gripped his mind and heart and said, this seems like it must be talking about Jesus. So he went to his rabbi, and he said to the rabbi, true story. He said, Rabbi, who is Isaiah 53 talking about? And the rabbi looked to him and he said, you know, when I read Isaiah chapter 53, to me, it looks like it's talking about Jesus. But it can't be, because we don't believe that. And now that wasn't a good enough answer for this young man. He began to think, what? It must be talking about Jesus. Now, when I finished telling this story at this secular university, 30,000 young people on this campus, when I finished telling the story, I didn't know there was a Jewish man in the back of the room. He stood up and began screaming at me, came right up in my face. Why did you tell this story? Now, I didn't know he was Jewish. I didn't know there was any Jewish people there. I wasn't telling it to be funny or, you know, pejorative, putting somebody down. Not at all. I was there just sharing this individual's personal experience. And, you know, he was absolutely furious. And now, I wasn't saying it to put him down. I know God actually. I had never shared that story before. This is only the second time, and it's been, I don't know, a couple years since I shared that story. But the point being, this young man, he was actually a grown man, and he was furious. But why? I believe the Holy Spirit was touching him heart, revealing to him there's something behind this message. There's something behind Jesus of Nazareth, and that is he was the Messiah. He fulfilled the prophecies. The probability is unquestionable. It's amazing. So much so that Peter W. Stoner said this after looking at all of this information. He says, this is not merely evidence. It is proof of the Bible's inspiration by God. Proof so definite that the universe is not large enough to hold the evidence. He said, the evidence is overwhelming. He went on to say, this is amazing. He said, any man who rejects Christ as the Son of God is rejecting a fact. Proved perhaps more absolutely than any other fact in the world. He said, when the probability is added up, you realize it is infinitely impossible that anybody could fulfill this. Now, the fascinating thing, one prophecy that Professor Stoner did not talk about was a prophecy found in Daniel chapter 9. Daniel chapter 9. Now, this particular prophecy is a fascinating prophecy. And actually, what's also fascinating is skeptics have not liked to believe that the book of Daniel was written, you know, in the 6th century B.C. They haven't liked to believe that. So they try to say it was written a little bit later, maybe the 2nd century B.C. But the fascinating thing is, even if it were written 200 years before, it wasn't. It was written, you know, when Daniel was around in the 6th century B.C. But even if it was written 200 years later, it prophesied the exact year that Jesus would be baptized. It prophesied the exact year that he would be crucified, hundreds of years, actually 500 years before Jesus came. But even if it was just 200 years before, it told the exact year. So not only did it say he'd be a suffering servant, not only would he go through all this pain and suffering for our sins, but it said the exact year. The Bible said that in 27 AD, Jesus would be baptized. He would be anointed with the Holy Spirit as our Messiah. The Bible says that Jesus would be crucified in exactly 31 AD. And then it says that the gospel would go to the Gentiles in 34 AD. So not only did someone have to fulfill all 300 prophecies, that would be amazing enough, but he had to actually fulfill them within an exact time frame. Meaning it was date sensitive. All the prophecies were date sensitive. It's one thing for somebody to fulfill it, you know, in 2006 or 2012 or 2014 or whatever. It's one thing to do that, but, you know, at any time in Earth's history, but he had to fulfill exactly on time with all the rest of the prophecies. God has given us definite proof if we are willing to receive it. You say, but Chad, have you seen the Messiah? No. But he has changed my life. Jesus has transformed my life from the man that I used to be into the man I am now, and he's not done with me even now.
He's got a lot of work to do. But I'm pressing forward toward the mark of the prize of the high calling of God in Christ Jesus, as Paul said in Philippians chapter 3, verse 13 and 14. He's calling us to be transformed, to press forward. Now we're looking, not only did the prophecy tell us the year that Jesus would be baptized, it specified the month when you look at the sanctuary service and when Jesus had to become the Lamb of God, which takes away the sin.

into the world. During the sanctuary service, Jesus was crucified on the Passover. He was right during the Passover. Jesus was crucified, meaning the prophecy told us an exact day in Earth's history. Actually, I dare to go even further than that. Actually, the right time of day that the Lamb would be slain. Jesus at the right time died for our sins. Friends, prophecy. God has given us prophecy to give us a so that we would recognize the truthfulness of God's Word. He's revealed these things to us. Now, I want you to notice the Bible actually says this in the Old Testament. We're asking the question, how does the Old Testament distinguish God from other gods? Well, what do you mean by that? Well, the Bible talks about there are gods many, meaning there are many that claim to be gods, right? Many different religions. But what is different about the God of the Bible? What distinguishes Him from all the other so-called gods?

Turn with me to Isaiah, Isaiah chapter 46. Isaiah chapter 46. In Isaiah chapter 46, God makes an amazing claim. Isaiah chapter 46, beginning in verse 9, notice what the Bible says. Isaiah 46 in verse 9 says, "Remember the former things of old." He says, "For I am God, and there is none else. I am God, and there is none like me." Well, what do you mean? This says in verse 10, why is God different? Meaning, God says, listen, I'm the only God. There is no other God but me. Well, if there's no other God but you, I mean, well, why do you say that? How can you say such a thing? How can you say the God of the Bible is the only true God? He says, there's no other God. I'm the only one. Well, why? He tells us why in verse 10. He says, because he can declare the end from the beginning and from ancient times the things that are not yet done, saying, my counsel shall stand and I will do all my pleasure. So what does he say? Well, God just simply said was, listen, the difference between me and all the other so-called gods is that I can tell you the end, what's going to happen at the end of the time from the beginning. I can tell the future. What God has done is he said, if you're open to the evidence, you're not going to prove it just with science. I will give you biblical evidence, spiritual evidence by faith. I will give you prophecy. I will give you hundreds of prophecies about my son. I will tell you prophecies about the rising and falling of empires. And when you see these things come to pass, if you have an open mind, if you're willing to look into it for yourself, you will know that I am the true God. You will know that I am not like any of the other so-called gods. I can foretell the future. And friends, we see this is exactly the case. God made these things so clear that, listen, people say, well, how do you know the Bible's true? How can you? Listen, God says, I've given you prophecy. We read in 2 Peter chapter 1, verse 19, we have a more sure word of prophecy. More sure than what? In the context, it was more sure than Peter seeing Jesus with his own eyes. More sure than Jesus seeing Jesus with his own eyes, working miracles, raising the dead, raising Lazarus from the dead. He says, we have something more sure than seeing it with your own eyes. He says, what's more sure is prophecy. And that's what Peter W. Stoner said. He said, there's no evidence like this. It is incredible. It is life-changing, and if we're willing to receive it, it will change our lives, each and every one of us individually. Now, this book has changed my life. It's more to me than just a book of facts or accuracies, although it is just that. Jesus said in John chapter 17, verse 17, sanctify them through thy truth. Thy word is truth. Jesus said the word of God is true. And I believe that encompasses in totality, including the story of creation. Including that story, that God created man, that sin brought about death, and death was not a part of the creative process. God did not intend for death and misfits to be a part of the creation of man. Rather, man was made perfect. Sin brought about the devastation, the destruction, and the pain and suffering. But God has said, listen, if you want to know that I am true, I've given you prophecy. I will allow you to test it to see for yourselves so that you can see as you personally study the Word of God. We're going to close with a quote from a man by the name of Napoleon Bonaparte. This great, you know, war leader, one of the greatest, you know, leaders in war, you know, the world has ever seen. Now, we would not call him a humble man, and you'll see that in the quote. But I find this very interesting when Napoleon Bonaparte himself said. He said this. Notice who he compares himself to. He says, Alexander, Caesar, Charlemagne, and I myself have founded great empires. But upon what did these creations of our genius depend? Upon force. Jesus alone founded his empire upon love. And to this very day, millions will die for him. I think I understand something of human nature, and I tell you, all these were men, and I am a man. None else is like him. Jesus Christ was more than a man. I have inspired multitudes with such an enthusiastic devotion that they would have died for me. But to do this, it was necessary that I should be visibly present with the electric influence of my looks, my words, my voice. Humble man, huh? Not quite. When I saw men and spoke to them, I lighted upon the flame of self-devotion in their hearts.
Christ alone has succeeded in raising the mind of man towards the unseen, that it becomes insensible to the barriers of time and space. Across a chasm,

chasm of 1800 years, Jesus Christ makes a demand which is beyond all others difficult to satisfy. He asks for that which a philosopher may often seek in vain at the hands of his friends, or a father of his children, or a bride of her spouse, or a man of his brother. He asks for the human heart. He will have it entirely to himself. He demands it unconditionally, and forthwith his demand is granted. Wonderful. In defiance of time and space, the soul of man with all its powers and faculties becomes an annexation to the empire of Christ. All who sincerely believe in him experience that remarkable supernatural love towards him. This phenomenon is unaccountable. It is altogether beyond the scope of man's creative powers. Time, the great destroyer, is powerless to extinguish this sacred flame. Time can neither exhaust its strength nor put a limit to its range. This is it which strikes me most. I have often thought of it. This it is which proves to me quite convincingly the divinity of Christ. Napoleon Bonaparte, one of the most powerful men in Earth's history, looking down through the ages, sees the great, you know, war heroes of planet Earth. But he looks past them. And he looks to a man whose empire is not founded upon force. Yes, the Roman church for some time used force to force people into their church, or if you didn't follow their doctrines, but that's not biblical. Not biblical at all. But what we do see is we see that men like Napoleon Bonaparte himself, he says, listen, our empires were built upon force, but Jesus himself built an empire based upon one thing and one thing only, love. Jesus forces no one. If someone wants to live a life where they're seeking out information to reject God, God will not force you to believe. God will not force you to follow him in this life. If you want to reject God, God is not going to force you into his presence someday and force you into heaven. If you don't want to be there, he won't force you. The reality is he gives you the choice. He gives you the choice, as it says in the book of Joshua. It says, choose ye this day whom you will serve. Choose you this day. It is up to you. Are you going to follow? What are you going to follow? We're all going to follow by faith. Either you'll follow the traditions of men in evolution, teaching that the universe came from nothing, literally nothing, and nothing became exploded and became the universe. Or will you believe in the Word of God? He's given us ample reason to believe. He's given us prophecy, which the accuracy of which is uncanny. If you are willing to study it for yourself, you can see the transformation that takes place in the Word of God. It's changed my life. And I want to challenge you to study it out for yourself. Maybe you've never given your life to Jesus. But he's asking you, will you open your heart to receive Jesus as the Son of God?

All right. So I grew up in Paraguay for 10 years of my life. I was here as a little child, moved there when I was 7, and grew up in a Mennonite community. Anyone who knows a Mennonite knows how to farm and knows how to build. It's in our blood. And I was one of the fortunate ones. We were actually not allowed to go to school for the first 4 years because we were Seventh-day Adventists when we went back. And it was hard being homeschooled by our mother who had no patience. But she taught us a few things. But when we finally got to go to school, we excelled quickly. I got 2 years of schooling, then I switched into trade school. I wasn't qualified to go to trade school. I was too young. I was one of the youngest students. But my uncle said I would be fine. One of my teachers was my uncle. And they were very strict, very, very strict. It was a 3-year course, a school. You got there at 7 in the morning, you left at 5 at night, and that was for 3 years straight. No breaks. The break was practicum time. It was super strict. It was ran a little bit like a military school, only boys. 38 students started and 5 graduated. And if you dropped out, you had to pay tuition. So it was very serious if you dropped out. You were dropped out for misconduct of any kind or not knowing how to clean up the tools. There would be punishments that were severe. And there was always every day after work there was a cleanup time. So organized workforce, we learned everything from welding, auto mechanics, tractor mechanics, setting up tractors, basic animal husbandry, including, you know, fixing bulls and, you know, helping with cattle births and all that stuff, and worked on the pig farm as a practicum for a while. It was quite intense schooling. The school actually got put on hold because it was too expensive, and these kids coming out weren't all getting through the school. Some of them snapped. But they actually now, 2 or 3 years after I graduated, they only specialize. If you want to be a mechanic, you came to the trade school to become a mechanic. If you want to be a welder, you came to become a welder. So I find myself one of the fortunate few who learned all the trades. So when I came to Canada, I was equipped to work, and I was a hard worker. And I worked for a contractor, and I worked as hard as I could. He never complained, and I think I made him some money. And then by the time 4 years rolled by, I made my own company at the age of 20. And so I had no leads, knocked on doors, gave out flyers, and all of a sudden I got a lead, and I started working, and after that was referrals. No more advertising. So that's a bit about me. So this was very quick. I said, well, maybe I'll show you guys something, how to do construction, how to build a house. So we're going to talk a bit about that. But before that, I want to sort of gear our thoughts towards selling our city home, moving out to the country. And now we need to think along these lines, and we need to build our first little home. So that's the thought process I want to gear you guys towards. And what kind of tools would you need? The basic tools. So the first tool I would pick up, if I were you, I'd pick up a skill saw. So everyone knows what a skill saw looks like. That's a good old skill saw. It's a right-handed saw. If you're left-handed, you're going to be always in danger with the blade by you. So I'm ambidextrous, going to run right or left. But this saw, I'll always run with my right hand. And they're not the best saws in the world. They go all over the place, wherever you turn them. You hit a nail, you got to change the blades. But for building, it's a good saw to have on a farm. It's a good introductory tool to have. There's safety that goes along with these tools, and you should look into that. I'll give you some safety demonstrations on some of the tools that are close by you guys. Another saw I would pick up would be a table saw. I had some pieces right here, yeah. So I picked some pieces of wood, and if you guys can see the bow on that wood? So how would I go about putting that through a table saw? So there's a safe way of doing things, there's a wrong way and a right way of everything. This is a table saw that's not an introductory table saw, it's a professional little saw. This saw will stop if I touch a blade, it will just drop and it won't cut me. Not that I need a saw like that, but I just like the speed of it. So a board like this, you gotta know your danger zone on a table saw. For instance, this is your danger zone. From this blade back,
blade being the red spot. If this wood were to kick up and hit the blade, it can pick up speed and shoot right through that wall. A guy standing there could be harpooned by a piece of wood this long or a bit longer. I once was table sawing a piece of wood, ripping it, and it slipped out of my hand. It hit the table, the blade, and it was an 8-foot long piece, and it went right through a brand new house window and stuck in the yard. So I'm not trying to scare you guys. It just is the right way and the wrong way of doing things. So if I were to pick up this wood and to go like this, what would happen is it would ride up high here. And as it rides up, it will vibrate and it will let go. My hand will, no one will be able to hold on to it. So you want to always have the bow down. Bow down and bow toward the fence. If there's a bow, you know, you want it always contact here and contact here. And then when you're cutting with a saw, clothing's important. Never have long sleeves. And there's the first introduction. Safety boots, pair of jeans or work pants. If you come with your shorts to work, you're fired. You can't start working. Because we kneel down, it's like a glove. Our pants are like gloves. Our knees never get thick skin. We can kneel down all day long, but we just don't get thick skin on our knees. So it's important that we have proper work gear on. We often wear overalls, so you know, when we bend over, not everyone gets to see everything.

0: I'm okay. Anyways, so we'd run a board through like this. I'm not going to turn the saw on. It's going to make too much noise, be a bit dusty, and maybe some people are allergic to dust. Again, if you're young, you want to apply for a job, you have an opportunity to do some schooling at school, do all the safety courses you can before you apply at the job, because we contractors don't like being babysitters. And mothers teach your boys work ethic. Teach them to work. Stamina. They can chase a soccer ball for 2 hours. They can work for 2 hours hard. When they get a little older, they can work for 4 hours hard. And that goes on to 8 hours. We sometimes work, when we were young, we worked 16 hours. As long as there was daylight, we worked. And those, I grew up on a farm. My father was a little bit an oddball. He liked talking more than working, so I was the oldest son. So I ended up having to be on the farm doing the work. Drove tractor at the age of 8. Drove all our machinery, fixed things. Even though we didn't know how, we just tried everything. We did many, many mistakes. Many mistakes. We not only zip tied our hand with a zip tie, we did a lot of things like climbing trees, falling out of the top branches. You know, we did a lot of silly things as little boys. And whatever doesn't kill you makes you stronger. So if you're afraid to try things, you will never succeed in life. This is not my hammer. It's a poor excuse of a hammer, but it's a hammer. The reason we like this hammer is we're stripping forms and it can get into tighter spots. We can pound with this edge in the forms. We can pull nails. The straight claw, we like it for framing. It just, we can claw things, control wood better. Okay, don't worry about the hammer right now. But how to swing a hammer is important too. It takes a while. When I came to Canada as a young boy, I was so sore after using a hammer all day. My muscles had to get trained for it. So don't be surprised if a hammer gets you to be sore. But how you swing with a hammer is all in the wrist. So, I mean, I won't do anything too crazy, but one bang with a hammer, you can split wood. So, didn't mean to split it. Anyway, that was a 2x10, by the way. But it's all in the wrist. It can be very quick. Just like a golf swing is in the wrist, or a hockey slap shot, it's in the wrist. So you can do a lot of damage with a little hammer. So I can sink a nail in 2 shots, set it, and bang, gone, right? So we use air guns nowadays to make it faster. But on a homestead, let's say you don't have an air gun, so you use a hammer and nails and screw guns. So pick up a good screw gun. Important to have a good screw gun that you're used to. It fits in your hand. If you have a little extra money left, get an electric nail gun. And then what else you need? You need a level. I had one here. Okay.
1: Over here.
0: Okay, I got one here. Make sure you have a level. When you're building something, you need a level. There are more tools that you'll need, like when it gets into framing, you'll need things like a sawzall. Let's put this down over here. I've worn through probably 10 of these in my life from finish this. And this brand's a good brand. Milwaukee makes a good brand. I'm not getting paid by Milwaukee, but that's a good sawzall. And how do guys put blades in? Plumbers put blades in like this. Framers put blades in like this. And why do we do that? Because we can get into areas like... So right now, I can get into way tighter spots. I can control my blade. I can cut into this wood right here without the tip being free. That's a skill you'll learn. The speed of the blade will just keep cutting in. You can drop it down. I can demonstrate that if you wish, but I'm probably not gonna go ahead with that right now because of dust. Saws are handy to cut out windows when you're framing. Cut out windows, cut out door sills. There's a tool that almost replaces a sawzall. It's called a oscillator. It's a multi-tool. It almost replaces a sawzall. But when you get into framing a home or building a cabin, you want some of these tools. I live in this field, so I spend a bit extra money to go a bit higher end tools, and higher end meaning more production base. So we will have a saw like this on hand. It's a Festool saw, battery operated. We can set the angles we want to cut. I can do 50 degrees.

0: He's right there, I grab a piece of wood, and I can cut that at 50 degrees right here. It just drops right in at 50 degrees, I have to cut. So I just, 50 degrees. If I want it at zero, leave it at zero, lock it. And these tracks come in different lengths, and this is only for this track. We have different track saws. We have battery operated ones, but we like this one because it's a very fine kerf. It has anti-kickback on it. For those guys who are afraid of a saw kicking back, this gets dropped on the track. Do I have a track here somewhere?
1: Behind this door.
0: Behind that door. These tools, you buy them once and they're with you for life, but unfortunately the saw and this track is $2,000. So it is with you for life. So this is for ripping plywood, or even if you want a piece of lumber cut straight, you lay it on the lumber and you can cut the straight edge instead of using a planer. I think there's a shaper or planer right here. And these tracks come up to 10 feet long. So again, there's a lot of tools that make our life easier, but you don't have to go that extreme. For starting out, stick with the basics. Maybe you don't like construction and you'll hire me or someone like me. And what do you look for when you hire a contractor? He should be licensed to work in that area. He should be a licensed builder if he's going to build for you. He should have liability insurance. He should have workman's compensation, or WCB we call it, or in the US, I don't know what you call it there. We have to have a number and they can check if we're current. I want to read a few things. So this is just a bit of introduction about myself. And I'm a cheerful, happy guy. So if I'm criticizing anybody, remember I'm a cheerful, happy guy. Okay, every saw, every nail gun has safety. When you use a nail gun or a saw, you should use eye protection, ear protection, and safety boots. These are the minimum requirements to work in British Columbia legally on tools. You shouldn't be too young. You know, if you are still doing silly things, then you're not quite ready for the power tools. You're ready for the hand tools, the hammer. So if you hit your thumb and you cry, you remember not to do it next time. The first thing you will need before you do anything is a set of plans. You want to draw a set of plans, have them drawn up professionally, or take a computer and draw up your own plans. Figure out what shape of a home will fit your needs. What do you need? A laundry in this floor, laundry in the basement, laundry where? What do you need? Where do you need a games room? Do you need a living room? Do you need a dining room? Do you entertain a lot? Think about these things. How many guests are you expecting? Is it just yourself and one child? Are you building a two-bedroom home or are you building a three-bedroom home? Think about this. Everything costs money, but important to get your needs met when you build something. So I'm going to be strictly talking about wood structure. There's areas probably deep south in the U.S. you probably build with bricks. I don't know for sure. Masons, we have had masons work for us as well, but very rarely. We just make more like facades and stuff like that. Everything in British Columbia is built with wood. There's types of wood we use and with concrete, and that's what we build with here. So from an earthquake point of view, it's very safe. Wood homes, when they shake around, if they're built right, they can withstand a pretty big earthquake before they collapse. Again, an engineer will tell you which walls are shear walls. Shear walls are the way the sheeting is installed. The sheeting, how you nail the sheeting, how you block the sheeting, every 2-inch nailing, it sounds like a lot of nails, but these air guns go very fast. They can make a sewing machine. And we'll have those nails in there. Nails don't cost a lot. So if it's a shear wall requirement, that's what gets done. Because at the end of the day, the engineer will come to inspect your work. Just like end of the day, our life, God inspects our lives. So important that we are showing the engineer what we've done before we move on to the next stage. But we'll talk about that as we build our house. If you can read the Bible verses.
1: Sure. Matthew 7:24-27. Therefore, whosoever heareth these sayings of mine and doeth them, I will liken him to a wise man which built his house upon a rock. And the rain descended, and the flood came, and the winds blew, and beat upon the house, and it fell not, for it was founded on a rock. And every one that heareth these sayings of mine, and doeth them not, shall be likened unto a foolish man, which built his house upon the sand. And the rains descended, and the floods came, and the winds blew, and beat upon the house, and it fell, and great was the fall of it.
0: So

0: The foundation, Jesus says, is important. So lay a good foundation. We can build a home on blocks, but it's going to move around. There's a way to build homes on pilings and Bigfoots and pour the concrete down there. We typically don't put homes above that with plumbing because the frost will come into the house. And actually in BC, we're not allowed to do that. But yet, if it's rural enough and that's the only option we have, there's a way to do that that works. But it won't be inspected by the city. The city requires a foundation so the whole crawl space or the basement is warm so it can't freeze. So the foundation is key to any successful build. So let's read the next verse here.
1: For which of you, intending to build a tower, sitteth not down first and counteth the cost, whether he have sufficient to finish it? Lest haply after he hath laid the foundation is not able to finish it, all that behold it begin to mock him, saying, this man began to build and was not able to finish.
0: I know people like that who start building and can't finish. In my own life, when I was a child, it happened to us. We started building a house and we couldn't finish it. We wanted to finish that house, but we couldn't. Something changed also in the economy a bit for us. But again, it's important to set aside some funds for the house. It's going to be one of your biggest investments besides the land is the house. So calculate how much you think it's going to cost. Also, the next thing we'll talk about is some safety stuff again, if you want to read the next verse.
1: Deuteronomy 22:8 says, when thou buildest a new house, then thou shalt make a battlement for thy roof, that thou bring not blood upon thine house if any man fall from thence. And Breyer's definition of battlement is a low wall at the edge of a balcony or a roof along the side of a bridge or a platform.
0: So when we build something, we don't come off the job and say, you know what? It's first of all, how we build it. There's scaffolding, there's scissor lifts, there's boom lifts. There's different equipment we can use, or we can build scaffolding on site. But after we finish a job, that's why I would say if you get an architect or someone designing a home, they'll have the railings in the right place, the right heights, everything will be specified. If the railing is too low and you're up 10 feet and you fall off, 20 years later, who gets sued? The owner. Because the contractor forgot about it. He's probably not in business anymore. So we want the railings to be the correct height. Anything above 10 feet has to be 42 inches. So these are all important safety things. I think we should heed them. The Bible has instructed us to do that. Yeah, so Adventist Home, I looked up a few chapters. One chapter, maybe you can read some highlights of that, Tabea.
1: So in Adventist Home, she says, where shall we put our home? This is the question. And she says, we should choose the society most favorable to our spiritual advancement and avail ourselves of every help within our reach. For Satan will oppose many hindrances to make our progress towards heaven as difficult as possible. We may be placed in trying positions, for many cannot leave their surroundings that they would, but we should not voluntarily expose ourselves to influences that are unfavorable to forming a Christian character.
0: There's way more details in that chapter, so read the chapter. It's chapter 19 of Adventist Home. It's a very important chapter to pick before you buy the land, where to buy the land.
1: As the location for the home is sought, let this purpose direct the choice. Be not controlled by the desire of wealth, the dictates of fashion, or the customs of society. Consider what will tend to most simplicity, purity, health, and real worth. In the construction of buildings, whether for a public purpose or

0: air and sunshine.
1: And she knew this back then. I mean, today's building code is that we have to have a window big enough for you to exit. There's a size calculation. It's called an egress window for every bedroom. That's just to get out in case of a fire, but the ventilation is just as important.
0: She says here, for those who have aged to provide for should remember that these especially need warm, comfortable rooms. Vigor declines as years advance, leaving less vitality with which to resist unhealthful influences. Hence the greater need for aged people to have plenty of sunlight, fresh air, pure air, and of course warmth, as she mentioned above.
1: So read chapter 22 of Adventist Home. And read the whole book if you are just a young person, and read it well. It helps you choose a life partner, by the way. Okay, so we're going to talk a bit about the foundation. I'm not going to get into great detail about the foundation, but that's, pretend this is concrete. This is 8 inches thick. That is 10 inches thick, 24 inches wide, and this comes up. And that's what we would do. We'll do preforming. I do uniform foundations that we'll put all the rebar in. We use special snap ties to put the plywood in. Later on, we reuse the plywood for the build. Or if I'm doing a lot of forms, we'll keep the plywood and use it for next forms. But we have a bit of a construction yard because of that. So the concrete, you have to make sure you can get concrete in a rural area you're going to be at. How much it costs to get it out there. There's a truck charge for getting it out there. Hopefully, I would say with the foundation, you would want, first of all, you have to get the plot excavated. And once it's excavated, you would hopefully already have all this thought about who's going to do your foundation. So you can hire just a guy for the foundations and build the rest. Do the backfilling, drain tile around the perimeter. We want no dampness coming into that crawl space, even though it's the crawl space. We want to send it away. And we want all the drain lines, water lines all coming in. Or its own water system has to be inside the house in this crawl space. So we want the drainage pipes going out, everything below grade, below frost line, heading out to where they have to go. So this is our foundation. So I'm going to speed things up. You're going to have a lot of questions about foundations, but I'm not going to get too much into foundations. I think it's a little more advanced doing forming, but there is a simpler way to do foundations once you get the bottom 2x10s, we would 2x2x10s, two 2x10s strapped with 1x4s, bottom, every 4 feet, top, every 2 feet. And you'd pour that full of cement with your rebar in it. Then you would just put the rebar sticking up. You could use a foam block system. It's called isoforms. And you could build this yourself. It's almost like Lego. You put your rebar in as you go. And then you have insulated forms. If it's critical to be very well insulated, then you may as well put a basement there. But this is going to be a crawl space we're building here today. So I have sped things up for us. And now next thing we're going to do, we have done the backfilling. This is what's sticking above the ground. And now we're working off the ground. So I'm going to go grab the lumber package for the framing of the floor. The floor in British Columbia gets framed normally with 2x10s. Or TGIs. And I figured, you know what, we have lots of 2x10s up here, so we're gonna go with 2x10s. And
0: you should tell them this is to scale.
1: This is to scale. This house we're building today is gonna be from this wall to that wall, from the edge of that form to that wall. It's 16 foot 6 inches wide, or 16 foot 8 inches wide by 28 feet long. And this is a quarter scale of a real model. So what I've done here, this is the actual amount of lumber it would take to build a base. Now, I got my easel in the way here.

So, what's going on here now? So these are 16-foot pieces of lumber, 2x6, 2x10s. And I've done the layout. I'm the head carpenter, so I do the layout. There's something on here that's very important when you do lumber framing. We look at the lumber. Remember that piece of wood that has that bow? They sometimes have a bow like this. So when it has a bow, the lumber is like this. We draw an arrow like this. Or that means that's up.

always the bow up. If it's too bowed, we throw it away. If it's bowed that much, or if it's straight, we still mark it. Our best guess. We eye the lumber like this on the edge. So you know what? That's size up. I marked every board here. It's on this side, the markings. So that's why I had to explain it. So it's called crown. We find the crown, and we will start, our helper will mark crown and bring the lumber to our position. Meantime, I'm taking the two plates each side, and I'm marking layout. I fold them together. I grab my tape measure, and what I will do, grab a little square. I'll start from here. So you noticed the first piece of lumber I have here is 4 inch on center. Times 4 is 16. So our lumber is always 16 inch on center for typical floor construction. Walls we can go up to 24 inch on center. So we don't work with the metric system because the traditional building lumbers and wall layouts are still in the imperial systems. So what we normally do is the first measurement we do, we don't go full at 16, we come back half the thickness of the lumber. We go back, this is 3/4 inch, half of 3/4, 3/8, and we start from there, and that's our layout. And we mark every 4 inches. And the reason we do that, when we come along with our plywood, we can start with a full sheet here and it lands always on a joist. There's no waste. It always lands on a joist. We don't want to waste any lumber. Then anything that is longer than 14 feet requires blocking. And we alternate like this, that way you can nail it with the air gun. The air gun will fit in there. We chalk a line down the middle here, right down the middle here. Now this is longer than 14, so we put two rows of blocking in. Now, if the engineer were to come to see this, he would say, you know what, you guys know what you're doing. He wouldn't even, the blocking is not on the plans of the engineer. He assumes you know that. The day he sees you don't do that, he will give you a hard time. And that's a bad engineer, right? No, it's you. You need to understand basic nailing patterns, basic lumber selection. And another thing is, you can maybe think you can mill your own lumber, but if it needs to be inspected by the city, it has to be stamped lumber. So you have to buy it from a lumber yard that has stamped lumber. Number two and better will be on the plans, and it has better be number two and better. So make sure that you follow the basic principles there on selecting lumber. And now I know my plan. So my plan was a third layout. I doubled this one up. I doubled this one up because I know there's load going up from the from here up to the top floor. So we choose where the loads go. We can also put a subfooting in the basement here or in a crawl space, and also put another row of support down there if you think it's going to be too bouncy. But for 16 feet, this is totally good. Good to go. So you can count how much lumber it takes to build a subframe for a 28 foot by 16 foot. These are actual full size 16 foot lumber. The only thing here is this lumber here is 3/4 inch thick. It should be 3/8 thick, and that would be exactly the scale. But I decided not to rip this down and try to nail that. It would just take too long. So the lumber is thicker than it should be, but it's pretty strong. I can actually stand on this stuff. It's going to hold my weight. So let's move on to securing that a little bit. So typically in British Columbia, we have to fasten our walls right into the foundation. And there's a special anchoring system for that. Often the only way to do that is to build your walls, and then you just use a very long, like you rent a long, long drill bit. I'm talking 4 feet plus, and you drill through your wall and your floor, and then get into concrete, and you go down into your concrete, however deep the engineer says. You put that ready rod down there, epoxy it in, and then you put your special leg on your wall. All the upper walls have to be anchored down. So if there's an earthquake, the house doesn't jump off the frame, off the foundation. But if this is just a cottage, we can get away by using just standard 3/4 inch or 5/8 concrete bolts. We just put them in the concrete as we place the concrete. Every 5 feet is the minimum

0: requirement for that. And then while I'm here, we never put lumber directly on concrete. We always put a sill gasket down. So we...
1: What?
0: Sill gasket?
1: What's that?
0: Sill gasket is a foam barrier. It's a gasket material. It's foam. It comes in a roll of 4-inch or 6-inch. It's called sill gasket. And you would lay that on the concrete foundation before you put any lumber to it, because the lumber will rot if it's touching concrete. And concrete's porous, it will wick water up and down. We know that. And we want the concrete to be minimum 8 inches above the ground before we start with wood. That is non-pressure treated wood. For inside homes, we don't want pressure treated wood because that's actually somewhat toxic. We would do that for decking outside where we don't have to ventilate everything. Our crawl space will be ventilated. There will be some vents put around it that we can open and close seasonally. But we won't get into all the details. We have to leave some things for you guys to figure out. So the next thing we want to do, because we're very, very tight for time, it's almost 5 o'clock Friday night and we got to build this house. Little noise, sorry. Okay, so these marks here, that's a 4x8 sheet of plywood. That's what it represents. So you will need roughly 16 sheets of plywood. Typically on a floor, the minimum requirement is 5/8 TNG. I would recommend going to 3/4 inch. If you're buying that much plywood anyway, you get a good price. And 3/4 inch is just a little bit more solid for your floor. It's ton and groove. It's gonna be a little bit thinner than 4 feet, because actually the groove they cut out is out of a 4 feet of sheet of plywood, so it's going to be about half inch shorter than full 4 feet wide.
2: Normally you would use nails, right?
0: Yeah, this would be all nailed down. We normally would use screw gun. We have an upright gun, a screw gun, that has a magazine of screws going into it. It's called a PAM gun. We will glue the joist, the top of the joist. We'll do one board, we'll do that corner, we'll start right there. We'll come around, do the next board right here. We'll finish, we'll chalk a line first, and we'll follow that line nice and straight. The outside edge is presumably straight, but we'll just double check with a chalk line so we can see the chalk line. Then we'll come, we'll cut a half board, we'll lay the next one. We'll take a block of scrap 2x4, step on this, sledgehammer, smash it in, and the tongue will lock tight. And that, again, we'll apply the glue and do the next full sheet. Apply the glue, next full sheet. And then again, and everything gets glued and screwed down. If it's for the beginning stages and you wanna just nail it, the problem with glue is once you have the glue down, you wanna make sure it's secure, it's tight. And you don't wanna do this while it's raining, so you pick a nice day. Something that's already been framed costs more money than building in the first place sometimes. Just throw a few screws in so it will sit here nicely. If that happens a lot, the bit gets rounded over. So your new guys, you always cringe when they use your drill because you know you're gonna sacrifice a couple bits. So buy a few spare for yourselves. And if you don't have a PAM gun, you can still use 1¾-inch screws, 2-inch screws, and just drive your plywood down. Tack it with a nail gun if you have that, or a hammer nail. If you get some experience with a drill, you can drill a lot with a drill. And keep in mind, this impact gun, they're noisy. But we're talking real property, so no one cares if you're making noise. That's why I'm being told here I can work as late as I want, except for Friday. We all know it's the Sabbath coming. So if I did my layout correctly, I can pick any line anywhere. Just right here is a line. I didn't pre-drill it. This wood is hard, but there's actually a piece of wood underneath there. So everything is the way you wanted it. But

0: That's how we would build it. Unfortunately, the layout line's on the other side. So I'm gonna just drop it on here. Lay it down. And this wall represents 14 feet in height. So what we would do, we would leave this bottom row of plywood off. All of this would be sheeted. This wall would be squared up properly. It's only 28 feet long after all. And my brother and I are strong, but we can't lift that. But we know what to do. We have the tools. We have a what we call a wall jack. And they're cheap. You can buy them on eBay or Amazon or anywhere. And there's basically something that hooks underneath here. You just have to get a pry bar, lift it up, hooks underneath here. And we'll climb up a 2x4. And you get maybe two or three in here on a 28-foot wall. And you just walk the wall up. We will slap in some lumber stops here so it doesn't slide off, and we will just jack the whole wall up, and it will hold it from flipping over as well. But because we are tight for space and it's easier to frame like this, we'll grab our next lumber package. I'll talk a bit more about this one. So everything here means something. This tells me king, cripple. Down here is my window. I know that because I laid it out. And it's based on the plans. It tells me there's a window this size. So I will put this line. I'll take this plate and this plate and put them together and mark them off together and do the whole layout for the whole wall, keeping plywood in mind, keeping window locations, and any structural points in mind. And once that's done, we're ready for slapping down. We spaced it 2x4 apart. So layout in British Columbia for 2x6 walls, it can be 24 inch on center or 16 inch on center. I made this one 16 inch on center. And if there's one opening that's a bit bigger, that's okay, because we're allowed to go up to 24 inch on center.
1: What does that mean?
0: That's the spacing of the lumber.
1: Mm-hmm.
0: Okay, so the reason we want to go minimum amount of lumber is because cold air transfers, cold climate transfers through lumber into the inside. You gotta go quicker. So this represents all the plywood. There's hardly any waste. We're starting with full sheets somewhere at the bottom corner there. And we know that the layout of the studs are correct to be everywhere. It's all in the layout, how we do it. I mean, the governing thing are the windows and the load-bearing points. But once that's determined, then we do a standard layout. At this point, there's still no engineer in sight. We're just working away. But what we're doing is, my headers are nailed on this side. They could have been flipped around. We couldn't see any nails. All the nails have to be visible. This is the first floor. It represents 8 feet height. 8 foot 1 inch. Now, plywood gives it rigidity from going from back and forth. Important that you would have plywood on here before you lift it up, because for demonstration purposes, we want to be able to see into this building. These walls go quick. This is day one. We're still working on the day one here right now. After, I mean, 2 days on the floor. Now it's day two or day three. We're still day three on framing. Framing goes quick. Repairing framing takes time. That's why I need a sawzall and a nail puller. So you will make mistakes. Allow for that. Might be a blue thumb or two. That's okay. Most importantly, every day, give yourself to God. If you're gonna be frustrated when you work on these homes, and your team will have no fun, you gotta have fun working here. So it's gotta be enjoyable, but you don't wanna make it so enjoyable that nothing gets done. Hurricane ties are required to hold the rafters on. They get nailed off. Just remember, this is all undersized for

for the kind of tires we have. But these are the kind of things that have to nail off. The engineer will specify which tie he wants. It's called Simpson strong ties, typically in British Columbia. And we will look in the book or go to our supplier and say, I need this tie, and they'll give us those ties. And everything is tied together with steel. This steel does not need vapor barrier between the small steel and the lumber. But anything bigger, we put gaskets on that. This is 16-inch on center. This wall is 24-inch on center. That's what it would look like to scale. Except the lumber is double the size it should be because I didn't want to mill it down to half size. So when you use any kind of chop saw, the only important thing you got to remember is the wood is tight against the back. If it's over here, it's going to bind as the saw drags it in. If it's tight, there's hardly nothing more to it. So when you use a saw, don't have your fingers all splayed around. Have them somewhere organized together and do the cut only as fast as saws allow, but go at least the speed of the saw. So let's say this is my top plate and bottom plate. I lay them together. I look at my blueprint. No windows. Okay, one window. It's a foot in the window. So we need to measure the foot in. We line this up perfectly square, same length over there. We hook on here. The tape measure has red marks at the 16-inch centers. So centers meaning

drywall can be attached right in there. 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We want R20 in our walls, R50 in our ceilings, R40 in our floor if you can, or the crawl space will be insulated with styrofoam. I guess you guys can all see the framing, right? I put structural here. Anywhere we're putting a load off of something, a double plate there, just has to be double or triple. Double here. There's going to be a post down that corner, and it transfers down to one of the load points down below. So, because we got to go quick, there is your floor. So this would be stick framed on site. Stick framing is not a tilt up. So anytime you build new, you want to be able to do tilt up. But in the renovation world, almost everything is stick framed because there's no room to tilt up a wall. So I made these windows as high as I could, thinking that we could put a window up here just for letting light in. I probably would not put a window up here because this was supposed to be a bedroom. So a window here with some blackout blinds, window there, want ventilation. There is through wall ventilation we can put in that's inexpensive. It's called Lunos. It comes from Germany. It keeps the house breathing. It's 88% efficient. So it takes warm air out, it brings warm air in. It just, if it takes cold air out, it brings cold air in because it has a special coil that actually memorizes the heat system that goes in and out. But it brings fresh air in all day long. So if you were to leave your home, they run a low voltage, very low power draw. Solar system could run it easily with hardly any draw, and the house is breathing all the time. So if you have internal combustible materials like a gas, okay, we don't have gas, we're in the rural, we have a wood-burning fireplace, we want the house to breathe. So it's cold, you close all the windows, you make a mistake, you close all the windows. Well, there are fireplaces that you can bring venting right to the fireplace. That's for confined spaces. And if you don't have one of those, you're gonna have to put a makeup air system in your home. The inspector will ask for that. And Lunos is one of the systems I use a lot. So you want to use insulation when you can. Rockwool is your best insulation for walls and ceilings. You can use fiber insulation, not as good. Gets moldy. Okay, our house is complete. Oh. For today. Okay. Couple quick things here. We're gonna have to put still some load post. This was a big LVL. We can order them 28 feet long, 30 feet long. They can come up to 50 feet long. So pretend that's an LVL, 14 inch LVL up there. This is your 2x12s. What goes underneath here is called soffit. We'll nail a ledger board here, and the soffit is vented, let air in here. Insulation comes right from here up. We strap the whole roof first, every 2 feet, with a 2x4. What does this do? It lets airflow through the ceiling. Your biggest condensation will be your roof. Okay, so this goes every 2 feet approximately. Then we nail on half inch plywood up here. Minimum half inch, I sometimes do 5/8. If I'm under big trees, I go 3/4. Then depending what type of roof you put on, if you put a metal roof on here, we still put a fascia board on the side here. Your roof should be 2 inches past your fascia board, your metal, or your Durite shingles. Okay, the front, there's supposed to be a deck out here. It comes out 6 feet, and a deck here that's 6 feet with posts linking it all in. That's why this is all notched, okay? So this is actually 8 feet overhang. And this overhang here is about 28 inches. So when you use a pressure treated wood, use something like this. This is called joist guard right here. So put it on all your joists on top. Anything attaches to your building, all

0: Everything should be wrapped with building paper, proper techniques are being used. I can't get into all those details. We can talk for a day just on envelope. I'm very familiar with envelopes, but do joist guard on top of your joist. They can be cut in half. As long as they hang over about a half inch each way, you're fine. Lay it on, put your deck boards on your deck, and that's all pressure treated wood outside. And if you cut pressure treated wood, it's good to have end cut preserver. Just roll that on, and that would be a very good project to work on, is build a deck somewhere as a team, just to see how you guys get along after that. From a resale point of view, if you had to sell the land, right now, if you got your land appraised, I would say these projects should be built with cash. They should not be built. If you're building a bigger home, take a mortgage. I mean, that's on you if you want to take a mortgage for your end time property. But I think as much as it can be paid for, should be paid for. And that's why I wanted to build a small house that can be paid for. And if you build it yourself, this labor and total in this house would be roughly about $80,000. I will always say, if you have any kind of construction background or are willing to try a few things before you buy a rural piece of land and you know you can build a few things, buy fresh, not old. It's going to take a lot of money to develop it, but it's fun. Part of character building.
1: Buying land and building a house. A lot of people are buying a land that has house already. A lot of people don't have the money, and so they get very stressed with that idea. But remember that everything has to be individually prayed about, what God's plan is for you. So everything has to go between you and God. And the Bible, through the spirit of prophecy, God has told us that we must secure for ourselves land where we can grow, because the time of no buy, no sell will be a very serious one. She says secure. So you don't necessarily have to buy. You could maybe partner with somebody. You could maybe be gifted something through a miracle. You could be renting. We don't know what God's plan is for you, so you have to pray about it. But I want to pose an idea that some people I've talked to, I don't think have always thought about, which is if you rent, that could be the same as paying a mortgage.

0: for Assembly Avenues to do in the city, but it can be in the country. You can buy a piece of land and you can, like my dad did, put a well in, and then sell it and then get the next one and then sell it. You never know what God's plan is for you. And that can be a great way to build up your equity. And so I just wanted to pose you with some of these ideas. My mom used to be a real estate agent, so that's why we kind of think about that. How you can use, you know, your houses and your lands to try to build up something. And if you don't love the exact location, if the Lord says it's okay for you to buy it, remember, everything has to be with God, buy it. It may not be your last place. Then sell it and move on.
1: Yeah. Well, again, my advice is to get blueprints that are legible and a stamp from an engineer. And then if the engineer can sign off on it as you build, maybe typically here in Canada, it costs me. And that's another thing to consider. How rural are you? If it's very far for the guy to drive, he's going to charge. Even me as a contractor, this would be built on my own property for that price. If I have to drive to your property, there's going to be food allowance, accommodation allowance, all these things. And if my crew has to go there, all that things adds up. So really think about if you guys are qualified to build yourselves. If you are, then do it. And maybe if you have a brother, if you have an uncle, say, hey, come over and help me. I will pay you for that if he's a builder. At this point of framing, we're pretty much almost at lockup. We will get the plumber to come through. We'll get the electrician to come through. We'll do all the back framing. Then we get the engineer to come out. And he gives me the final sign-off. Now, if I have a lot of questions and I'm a new builder, I will ask the engineer to come out before the electricians pull their wires to double-check. It will cost me roughly $600 in my area to have him come up and check everything once. Because the worst thing is when you have wires through studs, then have to add things or remove things. Okay, so if you're confident you've done it to the plans, typically the engineer will come through and he will look at all your nails. He'll check all that. He'll check everything. It's nailed off well, all the sheeting. He'll spec this wall to be a shear wall, so it'll have every 2 inches. And that wall has to be shear wall. And what they're looking at, they have calculators. They know which way this house is facing. They know all that from the plan. If the plan has north on it, they will look at wind shears, twist angles. There's a lot of things to look at. This is a very small home, so it's not going to be very complicated, but some people do big homes with only outside shells, open concept, and they get really, there's actually structural beams we have to put like uprights in just to keep it from moving. So there's a lot of wisdom going with the calculations from a resale point, for safety point, for peace of mind. I know even if Jesus were to come tomorrow, we have to plan to be here forever. So my work, when it burns, let it burn. But I want it, I can sleep every night when I do something that it's done to the best of my abilities. And I still learn. I still learn and improve how to do things. You can't overbuild.
0: It's going to be the next program.
1: Tonight. Okay, I'm going to stop right here. Let's wrap up right here. Thank you for participating.
0: Thank you.

Ellen Gould Harmon and her twin sister Elizabeth were born on November the 26th, 1827, in the town of Gorham, Maine, about 12 miles west of Portland. The state of Maine has named her birthplace a historic site, even though there is some question today over the exact place of the house. Her father, Robert, was a hat maker, and this was the family business. Acting upon the information that hats sold for a much higher price in the South than the North, he headed down south to the state of Georgia. Whilst he was gone, though, something tragic would happen. Ellen and Elizabeth attended the Brackett Street School. The building stands behind me today, although it's no longer used as a school. And one day, whilst walking home, they were shouted at angrily by a bigger girl. Sensing trouble and wanting to avoid it, they started to run. And whilst running, Ellen

turned to look, and in that split moment, a rock smashed her in the face. Despite bleeding heavily and fainting several times, she made it home and a doctor was called for immediately. The first doctor said that she wouldn't live more than a few days. Another one suggested that they put some silver wire in her nose to maintain its shape, but in the end, nothing was done. She lay unconscious for 3 weeks, and when she finally regained her consciousness, she had no recollection. Her face was forever changed, and when her father returned from his trip down south, painfully for Ellen, he did not recognize her at first glance. Ellen had to put up with ridicule and name-calling from the children in her neighborhood and struggled to read when she went back to school, and eventually she had to leave school. The course of her life would take another massive turn when a popular preacher, William Miller, came to town. Her family were Methodist, and they went to hear him preach at a church on Casco Street, Portland. They heard him speak convincingly and passionately about the soon and imminent return of Jesus. It seems almost strange today to think that this was a radical new teaching. They embraced this message, and for this reason, they were disfellowshipped from the Chestnut Methodist Church here. Not because anyone questioned their morals or Christian life, but simply because they embraced the message of the soon return of Jesus. Ellen was 17 years old on October the 22nd, 1844, when Jesus did not come and they experienced the great disappointment. Her twin sister Elizabeth and her brother Robert would lose their faith in Jesus' soon return in the coming weeks, though Robert would later regain it. And so God ordained that out of obscurity, from a small town in Maine, in the northeasterly tip of the United States of America, something great would emerge. Despite suffering terrible injuries that would have hindered many other people in life, despite a lack of education, facing ridicule about her appearance and faith, God would use her to impact the world. And so today, no matter how small or insignificant our background or experience may be, God is looking for humble vessels that He can use. May you be one of them.

Last time we walked with Jacob to this interesting site called Bethel. Now, because of fear for his brother who wanted to kill him, he avoided people contact and he slept outside of Bethel. Guilt feelings devastated him and he used a stone for a pillar. He lost the most precious gift called human relationships. Have you lost precious human relationships? That night he told the stars that he also lost his self-respect.

You know, if we start losing, we lose a lot. 2 days ago, he was the son of a wealthy father. Now he only walks with the only possession he's got, a walking stick. That's all. Sometimes we lose so much. And if we lose a friendship, it's like death. But when Jacob was devastated, the God of the universe provided him a ladder to connect him from the earth to heaven. Jacob was invited to climb the ladder and receive God's loving care and his unconditional forgiveness. You cannot earn God's forgiveness. It's a gift. And he says, come and take it. God the Father still provides the ladder called Jesus, inviting us to come to him. My dear friend, if you're in a mess, and it happens to all of us, please make use of the ladder, Jesus Christ. God's ultimate dream for us all is to one day receive a sinless nature and replace our sinful nature in order to see him face to face. So we'll have a battle as long as we live. But when Jesus comes, all things will be made new. I told my friend at Bethel that God saves us from the guilt of sin, from the power of sin, the guilt, the power, and eventually from the presence of sin. So salvation is very progressive. The guilt first, the power of sin, and eventually when Jesus comes, the presence of sin. Just to think about it. There will be no sin in heaven. I'm looking forward to that day. There is a place of quiet rest near to the heart of God. A place where sin cannot molest. Near to the heart of God. There is a place of comfort sweet near to the heart of God. A place where we, our Savior, meet. Near to the heart of God. There is a place of full release near to the heart of God. A place where all is joy and peace. Where? Near to the heart of God. O Jesus, blessed Redeemer, sent from the heart of God, hold us who wait before thee near to the heart of God. You're always welcome to come close to God, near to his heart. And God said, behold, I'm with you. This is comforting. And will keep you, more comfort. Wherever you go, more comfort. And I will bring you back to this land. He was leaving his homeland. For I will not leave you. Isn't it beautiful? He will not leave us. No matter what we do, I will not leave you until I've done what I've spoken to you. Can I apply this promise to myself? Yes. All the promises, 4,350, you can apply to yourself. Then Jacob awoke from his sleep and said, surely the Lord is in this place, and I did not know it. You know, sometimes God is with us and we don't know it. He, the creator of a billion galaxies, wants to be with us. My dear friend, tell me, who are we and who is he? And once we appreciate the contrast, we will love him even more. Then Jacob awoke from his sleep and said, surely the Lord is in this place, and I did not know it. No matter what sinful and hopeless condition we're in, God always supplies a ladder to get us back to him, the ladder called Jesus Christ. How do you feel after you had a good dream? You know, sometimes I wake up in the morning and I feel so good because of a good dream. How do you think Jacob felt when he awoke the next morning?

seeing the ladder. It is still God's desire to wake us up in the morning with new courage and joy in our hearts. Still His plan for us. This I recall, and I love this. Jeremiah looks at the devastated ruins of Jerusalem. And in spite of that, people were exiled. He wrote this beautiful verse. This I recall to my mind. Therefore, I have hope. Looking at ruins, he says, therefore, I have hope. Through the Lord's mercies, we are not consumed. Because of His compassions, fail not. I like this. His compassions, fail not. Great is your faithfulness. What a wonderful promise. If you're looking at ruins in your life, like Jeremiah did in Lamentations, remember, God is still faithful. So Jacob went on his way and came to the land of the people of the east. I love the Afrikaans translation of this. It says he picked up his feet. He was dragging his feet, and now he lifted up his feet. No more dragging feet. If you drag your feet, God wants you to lift it up and carry on the journey of life. Can you see the firm step of Jacob as he continues from Bethel to his new unknown destination? Now in my prosperity, I said, I shall never be moved. What a beautiful promise. Now in my prosperity, I said, I shall never be moved. It took him about 3 weeks to cover 800 kilometers to Paddan Aram from Haran. There he sees a beautiful lady coming with her sheep to this well. Man, and he had a new heartbeat. You know, we men love beautiful women. And this is what cheered up Jacob. When their eyes met, the two of them, it was love at first sight. What about when you met your sweetheart? Was it love at first sight or not? What about your partner? You know, God has made us with interesting chemistries. And it came to pass when Jacob saw Rachel, the daughter of Laban, his mother's brother, and the sheep of Laban, his mother's brother, that Jacob went near and rolled the stone from the well's mouth and watered the flock of Laban and his mother's brother. Then Jacob listened to this, kissed Rachel. Can you see the picture? He knew this was going to be his wife. Men, when you saw it, did you realize that this was your wife? Then Jacob kissed Rachel and lifted up his voice and wept. Shame. I love the Bible stories. It's so full of passion. And Jacob told Rachel that he was her father's relative and that he was Rebekah's son. So she ran and told the father. There were not too many boyfriends around. With a heart full of adoration, Jacob runs home to tell the news of a newcomer. She tells them of the courtesy and the kiss she received. Then it came to pass, when Laban heard the report about Jacob, his sister's son, that he ran to meet him and embraced him and kissed him. But a man's kiss is different to a woman's kiss. And brought him to his house. So he told Laban all these things. Laban was a shrewd businessman, and we're going to see it. And he deceived Jacob. Terribly hurt him. You know, what we sow in life, we usually reap. Okay. And Laban said to him, surely you are my bone and my flesh. And he stayed.

with him for 1 month. Then Laban said to Jacob, because you are my relative, should you therefore serve me for nothing? Man, he's so shrewd. He's so shrewd. Tell me, what should your wage be? Typical house in Haran. At breakfast one morning, Laban asked Jacob to tell him about his skills, your curriculum vitae. Jacob, as a seasoned shepherd, please tell me, what kind of salary do you expect from me? I'll pay you, man. Rachel watches Jacob, who sits opposite her at the table. He asked Rachel to become his wife, but he doesn't have any money to offer the father. In those days, you had to give money to buy your wife. We still have it in some cultures. In our country, we call it la bola. They kept eye contact. Now, Laban had two daughters. The name of the elder was Leah. She was not a beauty queen, by the way. And the name of the younger was Rachel. Leah's eyes were delicate. There was a problem with her eyes. She did not excite Jacob. But Rachel was beautiful of form and appearance. An ugly sister and a beautiful sister. Which one would you have chosen? Now Jacob loved Rachel. So he said, I will serve you 7 years for Rachel, your younger daughter. And Laban said, it is better that I give her to you than I should give her to another man. Stay with me. This was the bargain. Laban had free labor for 7 years. Rachel's heart beat. Ah, he's going to work for me for 7 years. Jacob, dear, are you sure 7 years for me? You know, I thought you would consider 1 year at the most. But now you tell me that you are prepared to work for me for 7 years. Jacob, I feel so very special. And by the way, ladies, you are also worth 7 years working for. My young friend, are you prepared to work 7 years in order to marry her? Ladies, are you prepared to wait for 7 years before marrying your loved one? This is not Jacob and Rachel. They counted the years, and then the months, and then the weeks, and then the days. Couples, you know, need time to know one another. And Jacob and Rachel had ample time. So, dear young people, if you have to wait a little longer, stick it out. You may discover something that you haven't discovered before. And maybe she's not the right woman. Let's ask Jacob how he managed to wait so long before he married Rachel. So Jacob served 7 years for Rachel, and they seemed only like a few days to him because of the love he had for her. Beautiful poetry. 7 years, that's nothing. Then Jacob said to Laban, give me my wife, for my days are fulfilled, that I might go into her. And Laban gathered together all the men of the place and made a feast. We call it the reception. Only after Jacob reminded Laban that he already gave 7 years labor, did Laban organize the marriage event. He had to remind him. You see, if he didn't, he could have worked 8 years for Rachel. Laban was a shrewd businessman. He was dishonest. Laban spoke to Leah and encouraged her to deceive Jacob and pretend that she's Rachel during the marriage ceremony. So he's conniving now to get Jacob to marry Leah. Jacob didn't know anything about this. Leah burst out in tears and confessed that she think this was a wonderful idea, Dad. I want to marry

I think I'm in love with him as well. You're looking at the lamp from the time of Jacob. When I go into the museums, I look, is this early bronze, late bronze, middle bronze, early iron, late? But this one identified coming from the time of Jacob. I think the oil in the lamps lasted just a few minutes, and then the light was gone. So this kind of oil lamps were used by Laban. So that the marriage ceremony got out of light. No light. He couldn't see who was standing next to him. And maybe the shrewd Laban removed all the oil lamps from the bridal home. You know, it was dark when they got there. And maybe Leah had a voice problem and could not talk at night. We don't know exactly how they deceived poor Jacob. And he was expecting Rachel that night to become his wife. We come to life with expectations. And we meet up with disappointments. So it came to pass in the morning that, behold, it was who? Leah. And he said to Laban, hey, what is this you've done to me? Was it not for Rachel that I served you? Why then have you deceived me? Put yourself, my dear male friend, in Jacob's position. Maybe Laban put something in the water as well. Maybe Jacob was a bit intoxicated. He couldn't see that this is not Rachel. One day we'll look at the History Channel to get all the facts. Laban replied, it is not our custom, Jacob man. You had to give the youngest daughter in marriage before the older one. Finish this daughter's bridal week. That's now with Leah. Then I will give you the younger one also in return for another 7 years of work. 14 years to work for his beloved Rachel. And Jacob did so. He finished the week with Leah. And then Laban gave him his daughter Rachel to be his wife. Ah, I'm so glad for the second marriage in 1 week. Poor Jacob, exhausted after a long wait, falls asleep next to who? Leah. Gentlemen, if this happened to you, what then? This time Jacob is on the receiving end of deception. What you sow, you reap. Does this Kurdish woman knows about the deception that expired right here? Jacob's painful memories of his double deception of his brother and his father is very painful, very unpleasant. Bread gained by deceit is sweet to a man, but afterward his mouth will be filled with gravel. Can you appreciate this? Mouthful of ground, earth, dirt. Bread gained by deceit is sweet to a man. That was the case with Jacob. But afterward, his mouth will be filled with gravel. And here at Laban, his mouth was filled with gravel. Today, children play where Jacob's children played long ago. Jacob couldn't handle his deceptive father-in-law. He just couldn't handle this man. Are you having a problem handling your in-laws, father-in-law, mother-in-law?

to prosperous. Now Jacob heard the words of Laban's son, saying, Jacob has taken away all that was our father's, and from what was our father's, he has acquired all this wealth. He came here with nothing, man. And look at this. He exceeds in wealth. And Jacob saw the countenance of Laban, and indeed it was not favorable toward him as before. The Afrikaans Bible says, his face was not the same as yesterday. Have you seen people change their facial expressions? Oh, it's so difficult. Then the Lord said to Jacob, return to the land of your fathers and to your family, and I will be with you. Oh, thank you, God. I cannot take Laban one day longer. But how did his wives react to the news that Jacob is going back to his homeland? Then Rachel and Leah answered and said to him, is there still any portion or inheritance for us in our father's house? Then whatever God has said to you, do it, sweetheart, let's move. So there wasn't a good relationship between the daughters and the father. We are looking at relationships right now. It is the sweetest thing if a relationship is pleasant, but it's hell if it's unpleasant. And may God help us to learn a few lessons during these four lectures. Documents found at Nutsi, that's Erbil, northern part of Iraq, in Mesopotamia, the land between two rivers, indicate that in the patriarchal age, the possession of the family's household gods, such as Laban had, guaranteed to their holder the title to his father's properties. This comes from one of my books in my library, Ancient Near Eastern Texts. This was probably the chief reason why Laban was so eager to retrieve him. So they gone, and he notices his deities are gone. His little gods are gone. So the one who has it will inherit everything he has. I wanted to ask this old man if he could tell me more about Laban who lived here. But he was quiet. Not everybody knows the beautiful story of the Bible. Jacob left Laban, but Laban pursued him and tried to force him to return to Paddan Aram, that is Haran. Listen to his reaction. These 20 years, now he speaks to his father-in-law Laban, these 20 years I have been with you. Your ewes and your female goats have not miscarried their young, and I have not eaten the rams of your flock. He's unburdening. We call it catharsis, a Greek word for cleaning up. He brings up all those things that bothers him. That which was torn by beasts, I did not bring to you. I bore the loss of it. You required it from my hand, whether stolen by day or stolen by night. Father Laban, you were not too kind to me. I did this. How did you treat me? There I was, in the day the drought assumed me, and the frost by night, and my sleep departed from my eyes. Father Laban, many times I couldn't sleep. It was a 24-hour job. Thus I've been in your house 20 years. I served you 14 years for your two daughters and 6 years for your flock, and you have changed my wages 10 times. My psychiatrist friend in Haran, he can speak about relationships. And he says he supports dialogue, but the dialogue should be in a decent manner. Don't scream upon one another
If you scream, you

You destroy the dialogue. Except the God of my father, the God of Abram, and the fear of Isaac had been with me, surely thou hast sent me away now empty. So he got this off his chest. God hath seen mine affliction and the labor of my hands, and rebuked thee yesterday. Tell Ramta, ancient Ramoth Gilead, where Laban and Jacob reconciled. You know, when I visit these ancient sites, the stories come back to me and they get more meaning for me. Initially, it was uneasy to talk, but eventually they reconciled. Do you need to reconcile with someone? Therefore, if thou bring thy gift to the altar, and there rememberest that thy brother hath aught against thee, leave there thy gift before the altar, and go thy way. So when you go to church, and you think, hey, I made a mess in this relationship, it's better to try and go and fix it than to sit in church. First, be reconciled to thy brother, and then come and offer thy gift. To God, reconciliation is more important than coming to church. What a thought. Maybe someone is waiting for you to reconcile. Please, do it. May God's Spirit help you to reconcile. You cannot afford to miss the next episode in the life of Jacob. The time of Jacob's trouble at the Jabbok River is a type of what's going to happen to us in future. May God help us to handle the current crises so that we will be able to reconcile with the estranged friends. Father in heaven, thank you for the stories of the Bible. Thank you for the bad news and the good news. And I pray you please help us to be more kind to unkind people. In Jesus' name, amen.

0: the bovine energy. You know, they're grounded and calm.
1: Yeah.
0: You know, instead of giving into the load, they actually put more effort into it the heavier it is. Like, if they don't want to pull, they're not going to pull. You can't, like, beat them and, like, wail and scream and curse and do that. Like, it doesn't do anything. So they have to have the confidence to get in.
1: Is there any particular, because obviously we're from Canada, it's totally different weather. Is there any particular reason it keeps them in the barn this time of year?
0: Not entirely. Like, so we don't have to barn. You know, like, I graze our cattle 365 days a year. Uh-huh. Because we don't get very harsh winters.
1: Yeah.
0: Gets wet, but not cold. And so they can live outside year round. But I do find

0: The main reasons we do the barn is probably number one is it does take their larger animals. You can kind of see the cattle we have are kind of a Dexter cattle, so they're shorter and a little bit smaller.
1: Yeah.
0: These guys are really big. So it takes them off the ground so they don't do any damage to the soil.
1: Yeah.
0: It allows us to work with them very one-on-one. So they get a lot of good training. And so one of the big things about the barn is for the training of them. And then number two, it allows us to collect the manure.
1: Yeah.
0: Or actually number three is the main thing is collecting manure, which is a huge part of our fertility for the garden. I found that just in general, the training is actually a really big component of it.
2: Right.
0: I didn't used to, you know, when I first started out, I didn't have them in the barn and just grazed all my cattle together. And
2: yeah,
0: just the daily work of working with them, you know, taking them in and out, just is a huge aspect of working and training with the ox.
2: So how often would you recommend people work with their oxen if they wanted to get somewhere?
0: I mean, unlike machinery, the more you use machinery, the more it wears down and
2: uh-huh.
0: less, you know, usable it gets. The more you use the oxen, the better they
2: get. The better they get,
0: you know?
2: Huh.
0: The more well-trained, the better their fitness gets to be. I mean, I like to think about these guys. They're like bovine athletes, right?
2: Uh-huh.
0: So they need a certain amount of physical training. You can't, you know, take a pair of cattle and then go out and expect to do any kind of like plowing
2: uh-huh.
0: right away, because it's very like heavy duty physical work. So, I mean, I use mine like basically every single day.
2: Uh huh. You wouldn't tell someone that, you know, if they didn't have a specific breed in their area that they shouldn't try it or.
0: Yeah. I mean, you know, like interestingly, like, especially for beginners, Holsteins, you know, they're big. But they're actually a really good beginner.
2: Really?
0: And you can get them, you know, calves are available pretty much anywhere because they are the number one, you know, dairy animal, you know, for production. So, you know, Holstein calves are readily available and they get really large. Yeah, we're going to go that way. But they're just a really mellow, easy breed to work with. You know, a lot of the rare breeds also tend to be a little bit more advanced. Putting in the time is more important than like the breed of cattle, uh-huh. I think. You know, use what's around you and then, you know, get the, you know, the, and working with the, and that's what I really like about oxen is you're working, you're doing it, you know, you're usually raising them from a calf. And you get that daily work of a calf, and they'll usually turn out pretty good.
2: What age are you usually getting them?
0: Like, you know, most dairies, you know, they're a few days old, you know, so we're raising babies basically.
2: Oh wow.
0: And then you know, I also have. So there's actually a set of calves out in the field that are from our own herd that I'll be training as oxen when we bring them into the barn this winter. That'll be the first team that we've raised from our own stock. Yeah. But yeah, you know, the training starts at, you know,
2: have you
0: day one.
2: That when they're so young, they can have more like illness because they're not wean with the mom, or it's not.
0: I mean,
2: I had a bad experience with bottle calves that I got.
0: Oh, interesting.
2: But they must have been, you know, not very great when I got them.
0: Yeah, and if they're coming from, like, if they're coming from a, you know, it depends on where they, and that's another reason why I work with the Alexanders is because they're, you know, depending on the dairy, you could be getting diseases and stuff that come from them.
2: Yeah.

0: You know, the dairy, even though they're one of the largest, I mean, I think it's the largest in California, organic dairy. They're huge. They're milking, I think, 1,200 cows.
1: Oh, wow.
0: But their standards are really high. And so, yeah, you can get stuff from a bottle calf, depending on where they're sourced. From, you know, our herd, which we know we don't have any diseases or anything, with our dairy cows, we find that we actually have healthier moms and healthier calves when we bottle raise. I mean, I've done things, you know, where I let the calf nurse part time or, you know, different aspects. But for our own calf needs, we find we have better, healthier calves because we can monitor how much milk they're getting.
1: Okay.
0: And then we're getting them all of the milk. So it's got all of the fats in there.
1: And that's real milk. That's not a replacer.
0: It's not a replacer. Yeah. And that's why we run the raisins, why we raise use the dairy, because replacer is going to have a lot harder time with bottle calves. So.
1: Okay.
0: All right.
1: Did you buy or make your yolks?
0: So, I have made the yolk beams myself. So you can see I've done like a laminate beam. So this is basically like 2x12 boards that have been glued together and then shaped into the beam. So the beam I've made, the hardware I've made, the bows, I still have not done the steam bending of the bows.
1: Yeah.
0: There's probably 5 people left in North America that still do it.
1: Yeah.
0: There's a guy out in, New York, New Hampshire, one of the New England states.
1: Yeah.
0: Bob Boyton. So he, these bows are from him. And it's also hickory.
1: Uh-huh.
0: Which is a good wood for bending, and it's not a species that we have here locally.
1: Yeah,
0: I think there are. I got it. There are. There probably are tree species here locally that I could bend, and I know historically there was a good amount of oxen in this area for the logging industry, and so there was plenty of people bending bows here at a certain point, but it's not super common these days to do the bow bending. I did do a little bit. I kind of did a little bit of the bending at when I was at Tillers,
1: okay,
0: in Michigan. But haven't gotten it set up to do it here myself. And one of these days I will, but. It's all doable. That's one of the reasons I like working with the oxen, is because it has a real kind of like do-it-yourself ethic. Like you can, for the most part, like you can manufacture everything you need.
1: Uh-huh.
0: Whereas opposed like working with horses or something, you know, like making harness is a very specific task. And there are, you know, plenty of people, especially, you know, in Amish country that still make a lot of horse harness and things like that.
1: Involved.
0: It is, you know, it's a very specific, you know, as we're with basic woodworking tools, you can shape and form, you know, an ox yoke, on your own. You know, most of the, you know, the implements and stuff, the stuff that I pull around, I do a lot of, and I've learned, you know, over the years of doing it. So like some of the, like the tools, that I use in the garden, I'm making myself. Some I used to use a lot more, you know, some like, antique equipment.
1: Yeah.
0: But I've found, just for a lot of the specific stuff that I'm doing, I like to basically make my own. It lasts better. And the style of garden management that we're doing with the permanent beds, it works better for
1: okay, so you use permanent beds.
0: Yeah, all of our garden stuff has been gone.

0: to, we used to do, you know, kind of more standard tractor based, you know, disc plow, harrow style. But now we do basically permanent bed, kind of a low till slash no till system. And that's been since we've been doing the oxen in the garden. And I've got specific equipment that I've manufactured that works really well that goes over our permanent beds.
1: So what's the first job for them today?
0: So what we're going to do is we will go and get some hay loaded up on the sled. We're supplementing with some hay out in the field, even though we've got a good amount of grass from our fall flush. It's a little washy, and so we're going to bring out hay for the cattle. And then we'll go out, we'll do our poultry moves. And then we'll also bring some feed out to the poultry as well.
2: So how much weight can they pull?
0: It's a good question. I mean, max, you know, basically pound for pound, oxen are stronger than horses, right? You know, most modern draft horse breeds tend to be bigger than the oxen are, so they can pull more because they're just bigger, because the modern draft breeds are huge. You know, like back east where there's a lot of competitive ox pulling, you know, there are ox teams that can pull 10,000 pounds, but it's for 6 feet, right? Yeah. You know, and that's like in a competitive setting where you're pulling, you know, for a 6-foot draw, you know,

0: But the max I can draw that is probably up to like 200 feet before they need a break.
1: Uh-huh.
0: So,
1: that's a lot of weight.
0: It's a lot of weight, you know, and when you're training like a young team, you know, before they get to be mature like this, you know, the recommendation is to not pull more than like 10% of their combined okay. body weight, you know, as they're developing, you know, you still want to, you know, if you do too much work too early, you can affect joints and whatnot. So, you know, like if you've got, I don't know, a 500 pounds a piece, you know, for a combined weight of 1,000 pounds, you know, you don't want to pull like more than 100 pounds or so. And that's a good training weight for like a set yeah. of calves.
1: What we got on here? We got
0: six, probably almost 80 pound bales of hay. This is a pretty, you know, they'll feel it. Come on.
1: So the buckets are just to keep them focused?
0: It is, yeah. So when we go out to like the, where there's a lot of the, I use it a lot during the like spring and fall because the draw of the grass is, yeah.
2: Too much.
0: Sometimes. It's too tempting. and it's interesting because, you know, it's a, you know, they're probably called nose baskets and I've used a lot of different things over the years, you know, like actual baskets. And the problem with baskets is that they do tend to, like, break down, you know. There's a lot of, you know, you can see pictures, old pictures, there's a lot of, like, wire. But a lot of the wire, like, gets kind of, you know, sharp and uh-huh. hard to, they're, get pokey on their noses.
1: Why oxen versus horses?
0: For me, it was just kind of, like I said, I got started and I didn't have any animal experience at all. And I think... For a beginner, you know, it's really easy to get started with oxen because when you start with calves, they're really small. They're not very intimidating. You don't have to, you know, have a lot of experience. Whereas like the recommendation with like a draft horse is you want to start with a large, mature team. Ideally, you have a mentor, somebody to guide you and help you learn how to work with a team of horses. You know, and if you start with a team of calves, you know, you've got 4 years before they're going to be full size.
1: Uh-huh.
0: And you get to kind of work and learn with them.
1: Yeah.
0: You know, and so for somebody like myself who started and didn't have any experience, you know, like working with a team of calves, you get to learn and grow with them. And by the time, you know, they're big enough to actually, you've learned quite a lot. And they're just really more, a lot more mellow. It's not impossible for them to get, say, spooked and run away. But it's a lot less uh-huh. than a team of horses.
1: Yeah.
0: You know, I'd say in general, like if you were looking at like, you know, basic safety concerns, you know, teams of oxen are a lot more safe than a team of horses, you know? And that's why like traditionally a lot of oxen were just trained by kids, and that's, you know, there's 4-H groups and stuff on the East Coast that's what they do, is they, you know, they raise and train ox teams because yeah. it's something that, you know, somebody with not a lot of experience and, you know, like a child could actually grow up with a team of oxen as opposed to teams of horses. Are it's a specific skill that you want to learn from a qualified mentor, and you know, you may or may not have access. There's no one around here who does any horses anymore, and so there just wasn't that available. And I just also found I really like the bovine energy, you know, they're grounded and calm,
1: yeah,
0: you know, and kind of in general are just a little bit more. I don't know. I just really like them. With the oxen, is the main qualifications are you have to like cattle in general, and you gotta like to walk.
1: Uh-huh.
0: You know, and it pretty much is just putting in the miles.

0: you know, training. Like when I train a young team, at first I don't really do anything but just pull a light sled, but I'll pull it, you know, I'll go along, you know, just do a long, you know, long and low, like light load for, you know, miles. And we'll just do that, you know, lots and lots of this kind of light work. Right now, the grass is kind of what they call washy. So it's got a lot of, it's high in nitrogen.
1: Yeah.
0: Subsequently protein. But not as much like fiber. So, you know, you can kind of think of feeding cattle. It's kind of like building compost. You need greens and browns.
1: Right.
0: Right? Because the miracle of cattle is that, you know, they don't actually eat the grass. What they do is they consume grass, and then they use the biomass of the grass as a substrate to grow microorganisms that produce the fatty acids and things that they need to that they need to consume. So it's
1: an internal compost system.
0: Exactly. And so you can see, because it's very green and lush, and so it's washy. So you get a lot of like

0: Right.
1: So, you know, it's like your 110 that comes out of your plug at home is less volts, but it's higher amperage. And so that's what's going to kill you. So it's really low amperage. So even though it's 10,000 volts, it'll give you quite the shock, but it's not, you know, it's not like deadly or anything. But that's one of the reasons I really like cattle. And I, you know, like we started with goats, you know, kind of a homestead style thing. And we started with goats, and goats are great, but they're so hard to keep in defenses, right? And
0: we have 8 goats, so
1: I know. Yeah,
0: they're like a mouse. If their head fits, their whole body fits, even exactly. If they don't look like
1: it. I mean, it's got to be watertight. Whereas like with cattle, I mean, I can literally just put a string around, and they're so much like physically grounded, and then also like electrically grounded, a single hot wire will keep them in. And it works great. You know, I would like to say that they never get out, but that's not true. They do get out. Uh-huh. But honestly, they get out at about the same frequency that our neighbor's cows, who have 5 strands of barbed wire, get out. I mean, it comes down to it, like, all fences are psychological fences. Yeah. You know, unless it's a brick wall, it's a psychological fence.
0: And this works. If they can pull thousands of pounds, they can go through a fence,
1: yeah.
0: No problem.
1: You know, but, you know, it's like, if they're getting out, it's because they're hungry.
0: Uh-huh.
1: You know, that's, and these are really great. So this is, we started moving to this where, you know, we're supplementing with our, it's an organic chicken feed. And transitioning to these, that holds probably like 900 pounds or so of chicken feed. And these guys can pull it forward fairly easily. And then it keeps it all contained. We get to move it really frequently. And then and it keeps the weather out of it. It's been a really big labor saving, these bell feeders.
0: They don't make it look like 900 pounds.
1: Yep. Yeah, so, you know, percentage-wise, you know, I estimate these guys are pretty close to about 2,000 pounds apiece.
0: Oh, yeah.
1: Probably, like, closer to, like, 1,800. But, you know, 2,000 pounds apiece. So, you know, we've got 4,000 pounds. You know, a 900-pound pull is actually a fairly low percentage of their body weight.
0: So at their prime, what is the percentage body weight?
1: You know, it can be more than their, like I said,
0: it's
1: like,
0: gonna be more than
1: they could be, you know, like whatever, you know, a 10,000 pound pull for a 2,000 pound, you know, it's, you know, 200-300% their body weight, which is substantial, you know, and at, you know, when we pull the milk house, it's probably about 100%, you know. It's about equal their body weight.
2: Now, I noticed that when you unhook them, you turn them around so that you're always by their head.
1: Yeah, I can do it several different ways. The backing over the chain like that is just kind of a nice, easy way to do it, so that they're, you know, you're not working behind them.
2: Uh-huh.
1: You know, as far as like, you know, whatever general safety concerns and whatnot, they're, like I said, they're less, you're less likely to have them spook. And these guys, you know, because they see this we do this every single day. So this is pretty routine for them. But, you know, if I was to be behind them, right here, and they step forward, it puts me in a more vulnerable position. But I also want to be able to train them so that I can do, so I can hitch and unhitch in varying positions, because you'll be in a place at some point where you're like, oh gosh, I can't turn around, or, you know, I don't, you know, whatever it might be. And, you know, it's nice, the simple hitching component of the oxen, because you've got the yoke itself is working basically as an evener, right? You know, so this is just a simple lever, so it's going like this. You know, like if you see teams of horses, you've got individual horse in a harness, and then behind.

0: behind them, they have what's called a single tree, which is, you know, a lever that balances that load, and you're hitching from that point. So, you know, you've got the lever up front, and then you have the single chain, and so it allows you the flexibility to do something like an unhitch. But, you know, like I said, I try to do it in multiple different ways so that they're used to it if I need to.
1: And obviously you're not concerned at all about them kicking or, you know, anything like that.
0: It's another benefit as opposed to horses. Horses are way more kicky. And cattle will kick, but it's less likely. And when they do, like, you know, horses kick back, cattle kind of kick off to the side, right? So, you know, this is actually kind of the danger zone for, you know, an ox. Like, they're not going to kick you like a horse will kick back. So this is actually a danger zone for a horse. But I mean, they're just so much less likely to kick than horses are. It kind of helps on a heavier pull. You know, the friction coefficient is going to be harder to move this way, and so you can actually get a little bit of an easier start by kind of doing what they call cutting a load, where you turn it more like that before going forward. So this, when I turn, I'll get kind of that lateral motion,

0: They actually can move pretty quick.
1: Oh yeah. It's this is a heavier load, right? So the general principle that they work on, and it's part of like how they just react. So they work kind of in this oppositional resistance, right? So the more that they oppose, the more resistance there is, the more that they oppose it. So, you know, like this is the heaviest pull we've done yet this morning, and they moved at a quicker clip.
0: Yeah.
1: Because instead of giving into the load, they actually put more effort into it the heavier it is. So in general, the heavier the load, the quicker they will move. And you can kind of see how that works. And it's the same pressure with like when they feel the weight on the yoke, they lean into that weight.
0: Yeah.
1: And it was just remarkable because I was like, wow, it actually worked. And it kind of blew my mind when I first put my first little load behind the calves, and they just pulled it, you know?
0: Yeah.
1: And it's not something that I had to train them to do.
0: They just need to learn the commands.
1: They need to learn the commands. And then a lot of it is just learning, you know, because then, you know, like that, the instinct is there, but then learning to do that, like when it gets increasingly more difficult, like that's the thing that's really different about oxen as opposed to horses. Like horses, you rein in horses, you're holding them back. Whereas oxen, you're actually driving them forward. And, you know, they'll give up, you know, like you can't, like if they don't want to pull, they're not going to pull. You can't like beat them and like wail and scream and curse and do that. Like it doesn't do anything. So they have to have the confidence to get in. And so, the training, it gets more subtle and more complicated when you start getting into like working them into like upper levels of their abilities.
0: Yeah.
1: You know, there's certain you know, loads that are easy for them, and they'll just do that naturally. But when it starts getting to the point where you're pressing above their level,

0: you know, they can get confidence issues, and they'll like, oh, I'm not going to pull that, you know, and they'll, and they'll just stop. You know, like if they're uncomfortable, yeah. like if the yoke isn't fitting right, if there's pinching happening, you know, they're not going to work beyond, you know, they just won't, you know? And so that's where it gets a little bit different with the training. But that instinctual push forward, that's just natural. It's pretty remarkable when you start experiencing like, oh, they just like push into that load. You know,
1: now one topic, which is probably a pretty broad topic, is the yoke itself.
0: Mm-hmm.
1: So, you know, sizing the yoke, how tight you want to put the bow, and how far apart. Like, what? How do you mm-hmm. pick how far apart you want your animals?
0: Totally. Yeah. So, Tillers, once again, has a really great kind of formula. And it's just there's a mathematical formula for sizing yoke, and it's all based on bow width. So, like this width in between the bows here, like this is a 10-inch yoke.
1: Okay.
0: So there's 10 inches between the bows right here. And then they've got a whole formula on based on this shape. Is based on, you know, measurements like 2 times the bow width, you know, for the, you know, I can't remember what all the formula is
1: yeah.
0: off the top of my head, but that will give you the length of your beam and the drop of your belly and, you know, the width in between. This yoke in particular, I actually have at a little bit of a wider spacing than the Tillers. Yoke plans.
1: It still looks quite close, actually. Mm-hmm. I mean, I'm not used to this, but...
0: Yeah, and so, but you can see there is a little bit of a gap in between them. So, because it's a lever, you know, you've got this point in the middle, this can do a little bit more seesawing. Like, if you have that closer, there's less seesawing action. And so, like, a heavy pulling yoke will be... And it's subtle, but it's, you know, maybe yeah. a couple inches closer. I have these guys set at basically 42 inches on center, because that's set up for our garden beds.
1: Okay.
0: So, I have these guys at 42 inches on center because that what allows us to do is a 30 inch bed top in between. And so this one is just, I kind of compromised and made a little bit of a longer, wider yoke, to the garden setup, even though technically, like, you could get a more sturdy pull on a narrow one.
1: Yeah.
0: I have seen pictures and videos of certain ox yokes that are even wider.
1: Uh-huh.
0: Like even in like places like India, they'll have yeah. like these big long where there's a large gap in the middle, and a lot of times that's for cultivation. But there was, I think it was in Hungary. They had these really wide logging yokes, and they were actually suspending the log.
1: Oh, wow.
0: Like, you know, when they were doing logging. And so, the oxen were really far apart, but they, instead of pulling, you know, like a log on the ground, they were actually walking the oxen on both sides of the log and then hoisting it up and then lifting it that way. And it was remarkable. So there's different things that you can do with that. You know, and then with the kind of depth side of it, it's a little bit counterintuitive, but you want them really tight up against the neck, because part of what you're doing with this yoke, and there's other types of yokes that are like head yoke style where right. they actually will
1: strap
0: to the horns. And that's because, you know, they're designed to basically apply maximum pressure to the horn tips. And so this is that the type that go across the horns are just more complicated. It takes a little bit more finesse. They're usually something that you can only use for that particular team, whereas this can be used for multiple different teams over the course of years. This is actually what is taking the force the bow itself is just holding it in place.
1: Okay.
0: And the way the bovine shoulder works is that there's these kind of shoulder points here that will come forward when they move, like that. So if you were to, say, put a horse collar, you know, like a big padded horse collar on here, it would actually bump up and rub against their shoulder points. Whereas this thin bow, it fits into this pocket right here. Uh-huh. And the shoulder point kind of goes past it. It's just a difference in bovine anatomy. And it has to do with the kind of looser ligamentation that cattle have as opposed to horses, which are really tight and their shoulders don't move forward as far. So
1: how tight are you really wanting? You're actually wanting that pretty tight under.
0: Tight up against, you know, when I fit it, you know, I want it because, and then like, you know, you're actually, if you have it too loose, so there's muscle here. This is, you could actually get them, if it's further back, if this was back to here, that would actually choke
1: them. Get their throat, yeah.
0: They'd choke them. You can go a choke point up here, but it's very unlikely to choke. This is actually in the, like, the flesh of the neck, and so they're not going to choke. But if they start, like, if I'm pulling and they start coughing a lot, it's usually because this is too low. Oh, and then obviously you want to have enough, you know, it needs to be not so tight that you can't, like, fit your hand. Yep. That's kind of the general rule. You want to be able to fit your hand in here comfortably. If you can't, that's too tight.
1: So when you put it on, it was a little bit more forward.
0: Yep.
1: And then as they start, it slides back just a couple inches.
0: Yeah.
1: Tightens a little bit.
0: Because kind of sees, that's why you have, I mean, you need the strength here, but then this dropped hitch point here, you can see how when that pulls back on that, it actually
1: tips it
0: forward, right? And it's a real good demonstration because it's slightly tipped forward right here, if you see along there. And so what they're doing is they're pushing on the beam.
1: Uh-huh.
0: They're not actually drawing. There's some pressure that goes here, but this tilts forward and they lift it and push against it with their neck. And so bovines, like I said, you know, they've got the horns up here. They're just like horses. They're prey animals, right? So they're designed basically to turn and fight prey more likely than a horse is designed to run away, right? They've got big butts and they're fast. So like when the saber-toothed tiger comes after them, they're running away. Whereas cattle, and so rather than run, which they will run, they'll turn and fight. And so the way the bovine anatomy works is that classic like bullfighting turn, right, or the like hook 'em horns kind of a thing, where you can picture it in your mind where it's that's that hook, right? And it's that's the way they move. And so you're harnessing the front end of an ox, you're harnessing the back end of a horse.
1: Yeah.
0: You know? And you'll see it like when horses pull heavy, they squat down and they push with their back legs.
1: Yes.
0: Whereas when oxen pull heavy, they'll dig in and lift up with their necks. Uh-huh. And, you know, a good ox should be more like this guy. So that's our bull. If you look at his neck, it's thick.
1: Uh-huh.
0: Big. And they're more shaped like a wedge. Bigger up front, shorter in the back. Whereas a good horse is going to be more of like a block. It's going to be more square, you know, where they're going to have a big back end, big shoulders, and they will use their shoulders, but it's going to be more symmetrical across. So these guys are really pulling and lifting. And from a like biomechanics perspective, a head yoke is actually probably the most efficient yoke. Because that's literally where they're designed to pick up. You know, I got to work with a head yoker once, and kind of the analogy he used is like you can carry a bucket in your elbows, right? But you can carry more when you're actually using your bone structure.

0: sure. You know, and you carry a bucket at the end of your arms because it's you know, it's easier. You can do this, but it's going to take more force to actually just keep that up. And is a skid one of the best ways of doing that instead of some, like, wagon with wheels or... Yeah, I mean, there's pros and cons to both. The simple sled is just really... Like, then that's, like I said, like, this is something I, you know, you bang together with wood from the hardware store. Super easy. You know, you get more friction on that, so it is a heavier. Wheels are great. Wheels break. You know, you got more moving parts, and they're, you know, it's more, yeah, I can carry more weight on this, but it's large, you know, it's kind of pros and cons. I mean, the simple sled is usually the number one thing that I'd tell people to get started with.
1: Okay.
0: Like, this is just a basic thing. You can do so much with just a wooden stone, what they're commonly called a stone boat or something like that. And
1: I guess it doesn't... roll forward either. It just stays where it is.
0: Yeah.

0: Is it good to have some horn? I know some guys said you want it for the yoke not to fall forward. Is that, do you think that's necessary or no?
1: Yes and no. I mean, I've seen polled and dehorned oxen. They do work. You know, but this could, if they don't have this, this technically could slip off. It's probably very unlikely.
0: Uh-huh.
1: Unless you had like a wagon pushing on a hill downhill. The thing that I notice more with the horns has more to do with heat regulation.
0: Okay.
1: Than actual mechanics of the yoke. So underneath this hard horn material, it, you know, it's all blood vessels.
0: Well, I noticed when I just touched it, it's warm.
1: Right?
0: I did not expect that.
1: Right? So, you know, they don't... And it's as far as like horses actually have more sweat glands than cattle, right? So a horse will like sweat, and we sweat a lot. But this, the partly what this is that this, the blood flows through here out in air and it cools them down.
0: Yeah.
1: So, you know, and then they also have like this, the dewlap, all this loose skin. So breeds that are more like tropical breeds, like Bos Indicus breeds, you know, big humped cattle, they'll have the big, like flappy, like the floppy ears.
0: Yeah.
1: A lot of that has to do with heat regulation.
0: Okay.
1: Than anything else. So, you know, that's why the Texas Longhorn has big horns. It's because it's hot in Texas, right?
0: Yeah.
1: And so they've adapted to the climate by growing larger horns to dissipate more heat.
0: Interesting.
1: And so, you know, I find, and I found this with my goats too, because my first milking goat was an all black animal milking as an alpine milk goat. And she was dehorned. She came from a goat dairy. And then her first daughter was almost exactly like her. But we didn't dehorn her, and so she grew a natural set of horns. And they looked like identical twins, except for horns, no horns. And, you know, out on a summer's day, without the horns, the fur, you know, the you know, she would just be panting, and she was super hot. The other goat was fine, because the horn is the same structure on a goat, and it's helping to dissipate the heat. So,
0: very interesting.
1: You know, there's a lot of stuff going on here, but I think you know, there are mechanics issues there. There's also just kind of like culturally, you know, you just don't see them. So without horns. And so you just commonly think, well, oxen have to have horns. It's just part of what they do. But it's

0: you know, I could get away without having them. But they, you know, like I said, and I treat them, you know, like from the beginning, like this is, they know where the tip of their horn is at all times. So I also know where the tip of my horn, this is really interesting. So if you come and take a shot down here, so all bovine locomotion starts with this horn movement, right? You see that? I'm able to move his back end because that there's a waveform that goes down the spine like that.
1: Yeah.
0: So it's very similar to like when we walk through our arms to counterbalance. So the other theory with the horns is that cattle that cross long distances, like a Texas Longhorn, they'll actually use that momentum to help with their locomotion, because that little tip of the horn, I can actually swing his back legs as far as, and when you watch them as they move, that's partly how they do it. Now, it's a benefit to the neck yoke, which keeps their head free, as opposed to a head yoke, which fixes that in place, so they can't do that natural swing that they would to get their locomotion. But you're also, every push is attached, and so you're getting more of an efficient pull. But it's a pro and con either way on that.

Hi, everyone. Today is a very packed night. It's already 6 p.m., and I'm going to see how far I can get on four main projects. One, I'm going to try and make a no-knead bread. Two, I'm going to try and ferment some ginger. Three, I'm going to continue working on my salsa from scratch that I'm trying to can. And four, I am going to continue working on a program for people who are doing a cleanse. So we got a group of people together from our team here on site at where I work at Amazing Discoveries, and they all wanted to do a cleanse together called the Lemon Cleanse. And basically you drink lemon juice, maple syrup in certain ratio with water and cayenne pepper three times a day to replace your meals. Pretty satisfying. You're not very hungry. Today is day 12 for us, and we're just coming off the cleanse, us being the whole group. And we are going to be creating a program for everybody to know what they can do, how they can eat now that their body is cleansed, going forward into their new life. But anyway, like I said, four big projects tonight. Let's see how much we can get done. My name is Tabea, and welcome to my kitchen. So here on the stove, I've already got a

gathering your last crop of them before the snow or the first frost. So you're just doing your best you can to preserve them for the winter throughout that process. And the final tomatoes and all that kind of stuff, what we usually do is I throw them in a deep freeze. I just freeze them solid. I just wash them, throw them in a box or whatever once they're a little bit dry, drip dried, and then throw them in the freezer. And that allows me to take them out anytime I want in December, January, February, or March, like right now, and can them. And then I can have the produce I need for the winter or into the next season or whatever. So I'm going to be making my own salsa. And I really like salsa that has fruit in it. So my recipe, I'm just kind of making it up as I go, but I can put the recipe in the description for you guys as you want. But I'm going to use mango from my freezer. I have a frozen organic mango I got from Costco. And then I have peppers that I froze from the season. I cut them up and put them in Ziplocs. So I'll use peppers, onions, I'll use some cilantro, whatever else I think that will taste good in a salsa, boil it down, and then we'll get some salsa jars, which I'm really excited about. All right, so I'm just gonna go ahead and start with the onions here on my cutting board for my salsa. So let's chop some up. I think I'm gonna chop about four. No, actually, way more than that. Oh, wow, these onions are so sharp. They're burning my eyeballs off.

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I went ahead and added some salt to it. And we're gonna add now the onions. Oh, I'm still crying from those onions. I had to literally stop, wipe my face, blow my nose, wash my hands, change my Band-Aid between every onion. It was really frustrating. I'm gonna add some pineapple juice just for some extra flavor. That's already going in the right direction. We'll add in this honey. And I think we'll need more. We'll stir this. All right, I'm gonna prep these garlic cloves. I think I'll do 2.5 bulbs and we'll taste it and see how that goes of garlic into the salsa. So I'll prep them and then I'll crush them in. I got my garlic cloves. Okay, so I pulled out my peppers from the freezer and I'm just gonna give them a quick little chop because I think that they should be a little smaller for salsa. So I defrosted my organic mango and I'm just gonna roughly chop it. I could throw it in a food processor, but I don't wanna dirty another appliance right now. So we'll just chop it up here. So I put the mango into the pot and now I'm gonna just give it a good stir. And I decided I'm gonna add 2 more bags of frozen peppers into it because I think it needs a little bit extra pepperiness. And I actually think I'm gonna also add some corn. So it will be a corn mango salsa, which sounds really good to me. It's coming together really nicely. I just need to add some cilantro and some lime juice, which I'm just

about to do. I'm going to add 2 cups of lime juice so far, and then I will have to add probably quite a bit for the canning process to be incorporated well, but the lime juice will give it some extra salsa-y-ness to it. So I might add some more honey, all depending on the taste.

Okay, so I'm starting to feel ready for bed. I was able to work on all four of the projects I wanted to. And the sauce is, I think, at a very happy spot. It's looking amazing, this salsa. I'm thinking to add some corn. Oh, and I also decided to add a thing of peaches because, hey, why not? It's going to be peach, mango, corn salsa with some pineapple juice. I mixed the corn in hot peppers that I have from last year's season. I don't even know what they are, actually. I just thought they looked great. I threw them in the freezer, and then we just now pulled them out and let them defrost here on the counter, and then we each tasted them, and we all concluded that indeed the gnarly looking one is the absolute best flavor. So I took, I think, an eighth of it, or even, yeah, an eighth. Mashed it up real fine and then mixed it in here. And when you take a little taste, you can actually taste the flavor and it has a little heat, which is exactly what I wanted. So I'm happy about that. Very good. It's got lime juice, cilantro. I'm really happy with how it turned out. I am going to fine-tune the flavors tomorrow after it cooks down a bit. It might need more salt. It might need more heat. It might need more honey. I don't know. But I don't want to mess with it too much before it cooks down more and intensifies, because the flavor will intensify and then we can't take things out. So we'll leave it like that. See how it goes. And then I'm going to clean up my kitchen. Thank you for coming along with me on my evening chores. I've got this going overnight. Floors are swept, kitchen's clean, and I'm ready for bed. Thank you again, and stay tuned for tomorrow where we can the salsa. Bye-bye.

0: Thank you.
1: Thank you, Jonathan.
0: What does the Bible say? My people are dying for lack of knowledge. I like the Afrikaans translation. I know you won't understand it, but it sounds so nice. It says, my volk gaan ten gronde aan 'n gebrek aan kennis. Doesn't that sound nice? Somebody said Afrikaans is not a language, it's a throat disease. My volk gaan ten gronde. My people are going, you can't translate it, going to pieces, falling apart, being obliterated, being annihilated, being crushed. All of those are in that sentiment. It's a very nice translation. And so I'm afraid some of what I'm going to say might, you know, for some might sound, well, it's getting a bit technical now. But we have to understand these languages that are being spoken out there and what it's all about so that we can understand what these people are actually doing. You know, isn't this the year when the Pope was in America? Isn't this the year when he spoke at the United Nations? Isn't it? And what did he say? Nobody knows what he said. He said nothing. He said nothing. Or that is what people think. And I read what we write about what he said. And, you know, there was nothing. Folks, there was lots. But we didn't know what he said. So we're going to have to get a little bit technical and just see where they stand and what they actually teach. I've titled two lectures, They Have Made Void Thy Law. Part one, which implies that there will be a part two. Right, so there will be two lectures on this issue, interposed with another lecture, which I hope will be finished for this series. And it has a weird name. I like weird names. I haven't quite decided yet, but I think I will call it the Beamable Sustainable Princess. Whatever that means. But we'll first talk about they have made void thy law. Psalms 119, verse 126. It is time for thee, Lord, to work, for they have made void thy law. God will intervene in the affairs of men when his law has been done away with. And the question is, how close are we to that event? Well, it takes two lectures to even discuss this. Actually, you need about 20, but I thought that would just freak you out. Lamentations 2 verse 9. Her gates are sunk into the ground. He has destroyed and broken her bars. Her king and her princes are among the Gentiles. The law is no more. Her prophets also find no vision from the Lord. So the law is very much tied in with what God is all about. Don't mess with my law. It is cast in stone. This Protestant writer writes, Nehemiah humbled himself before God, giving him the glory due unto his name. Thus also did Daniel. Daniel wasn't afraid to be seen praying at the window. It was his custom to suddenly stop, would send the message that the authority of king, the king was higher than the King of Kings. Let us study the prayers of these men. They teach us that we are to humble ourselves, but that we are never to obliterate the line.

line of demarcation between God's commandment-keeping people and those who have no respect for His law. So let's have a brief look just at the first few verses of Daniel, chapter 9. Daniel says, "Then I set my face towards the Lord God to make request by prayer and supplication with fasting, sackcloth, and ashes. And I prayed to the Lord my God and made confession and said, O Lord, great and awesome God, who keeps His covenant and mercy with those who love Him and with those who keep His commandments. We have sinned and committed iniquity. We have done wickedly and rebelled, even by departing from your precepts and your judgments. Neither have we heeded your servants, the prophets, who spoke in your name to our kings, our princes, to our fathers, and all the people of the land. We have sinned. We've paid no heed to your commandments. We've ignored your prophets." This is the prayer, and Daniel is a type of the people at the end. His name means judgment, the people of judgment at the end of time, the standard of judgment, the law of God. So speak and so do as those who will be judged by the law of liberty. They're going to make void God's law because Satan hates the authority of God. He loathes it. What a prayer was that which came forth from the lips of Daniel. What humbling of soul it reveals. The warmth of heavenly fire was recognized in the words that were going upward to God. Heaven responded to that prayer by sending its messenger to Daniel. And in this our day, prayers offered in like manner will prevail with God. The effectual, fervent prayer of a righteous man availeth much. As in ancient times when prayer was offered, fire descended from heaven and consumed the sacrifice from the altar. So in answer to our prayer, the heavenly fire will come into our souls. The light and power of the Holy Spirit will be ours. That faith stopped the mouth of lions. That faith can still stop the mouth of lions today. But there is a sad reality that when you stand for righteousness and truth, and when you stand for Jesus Christ, for what He is, you will have the winds of strife. This planet is covered in blood as a consequence of people who stood for righteousness and truth. This is one of Martin Luther's sayings: where Christ is, there He always goes against the flow. Wow, that's true. If you stand for what is true, you will have the wind blowing at you. God has placed certain laws and standards into the world for man's happiness. It is when we violate these laws that unhappiness abounds. God has also arranged His creation so that each organism fulfills its purpose. And when we disrupt this purpose, the Bible says in Romans 8:22, "For we know that the whole creation groaneth and travaileth in pain together until now." We're in trouble. This planet is in trouble. Our faith is based in nothing but Jesus Christ and His righteousness. It is true that we violate the laws of nature. Revelation 11:18 says, "And the nations were angry, and they watch, and thy wrath is come, and the time of the dead, that they should be judged, and that thou shouldst give reward unto thy servants the prophets, and to the saints, and them that fear thy name, small and great, and shouldst destroy them which destroy the earth." Now, this is not only in terms of the physical environment, pollution. We hear a lot about that these days, don't we? Oh, the planet is in a terrible state, and it is. But the Bible says the planet will wear out like an old garment. And is this hype that we are hearing in the world today, is it part of a plan, or what is going on there? We'll be talking about that in the next lecture. I want to talk about how we violate God's order. And I know that there will be some sensitive toes here in the midst of this audience and in the world. And it is not my idea to pray

play the patriarch or the know-it-all. But God has a certain order of things. Genesis 1 verse 28 says, "And God blessed them, and God said unto them, Be fruitful and multiply, and replenish the earth and subdue it, and have dominion over the fish of the sea and over the fowl of the air and over everything living thing that moves upon the earth." Who has dominion over the planet? Man has been given dominion by God himself to be over this planet. Sure, there are those who misuse that privilege. But God didn't put the earth over man. He put man over the earth. Now, if you go to the Gaia hypothesis, according to John Verne, James Lovelock formulated the Gaia hypothesis, which today is known as the worship of the earth, and it propagates holism, and that perverts and inverts Genesis 1. And we will see that the devil has succeeded in perverting and inverting and eradicating every single aspect of God's order, including his law of 10 commandments. We violate the role distribution. Genesis 1:27, "So God created man in his own image. In the image of God created he him. Male and female created he them." And ladies, he created Adam first. I'm sorry. And genetically, Adam has every gene it takes to make a woman. But a woman doesn't have every gene it takes to make a man. She doesn't have a Y chromosome. And this is the order that God has placed in it. Why? To lord it over the woman? God forbid. God accepts nothing but free will offering. God doesn't coerce. God doesn't force. He says, "When I be lifted up, I will draw all men to me. I will not force you. I will not make you worship me." It is when we understand the character of God that of our own free will, we bow the knee to him, because that's the only offering that's acceptable, a free will offering. A love

If she loves me in spite of what I am, and I can be a pain in the neck, believe me, then it's valuable. It has intrinsic value. I have created him for my glory. I have formed him. Yea, I have made him. Isaiah 43, verse 6 and 7. We are in the image of God, both male and female. And don't you mess with the image of God. Genesis 3:16, something terrible happened. Unto the woman he said, I will greatly multiply thy sorrow and thy conception. In sorrow thou shalt bring forth children, and thy desire shall be to thy husband, and he shall rule over thee. Ooh. And unto Adam he said, because thou hast hearkened unto the voice of thy wife and hast eaten of the tree of which I commanded thee, saying, thou shalt not eat of it. Cursed is the ground for thy sake. In sorrow shalt thou eat of it all the days of thy life. And life has been a misery ever since. And men believe that they must lord it over the women until the women rebel and lord it over the man. Isn't this what we have in the world today? And we don't understand this order, and what a miserable sentence. And we equate it with childbirth. Childbirth is a momentary thing, even if it is a few hours, even if it is 21 hours, even if it's 24 hours. But what is that compared to this new life that's in your hand that you can cuddle and raise to the glory of God? Nothing. This has nothing to do with childbirth. This has nothing to do with conception and the pain thereof. This has to do with mindset. In sorrow shalt thou bring forth children. This has to do with training the mind of a child. And with a rebellious spirit, every mother knows how much prayer it takes to raise a child to the glory of God these days. And what the dangers are, they are incredible. So the woman has been endowed with the task of raising children to the glory of God. And she will be doing this with sorrow, with many, many tears. And her desire will be for her husband. Why? Thou hast hearkened unto the voice of thy wife, and hast eaten of the tree of which I commanded thee, saying, thou shalt not eat of it. Cursed is the ground for thy sake. In sorrow shalt thou eat of it all the days of thy life. By the sweat of thy brow, thorns and thistles it will produce. That's what the Bible says. Thorns and thistles it will bring forth to thee, and thou shalt eat the herb of the field. In the sweat of thy face shalt thou eat bread, till you return unto the ground, for out of it wast thou taken, for dust thou art, and unto dust thou shalt return. Death sentence. We will all die. What's the mindset of the man? I am a provider. I have to provide for my family. So the mindset is, I must go and work by the sweat of her brow. So now all of a sudden, where they were together, now they are separated. How many women say to the husband when he comes home at night and the kids have been difficult, we're never there to help me. Where were you when the kids did this, this, this, this, this, this, and this? Her desire is for him to be there and help with this task, but he's off. He's working. His mindset is to provide. You take that mindset away from the man and you force him into another mold. He can do it. You take this mindset of nurturing away from the woman and give her another task. She can do it. It's no question about it. She can do everything a man can do, and she can probably do it better. She can multitask. The man can only monotask. This is about a mindset. And this is the mindset of the woman. And that's why children cling to the skirt rather than to the pants. And even religious people understand that. That's why they create this goddess image. That's why they create a Mary image. Because we tend to want to run to the mother. My son. I always get into trouble because I always get his age wrong, because I don't know, for some terrible reason it changes every year. He's about

23, I think, maybe. Am I going to get clobbered? 24. Okay, I'm in trouble again. 24. And he'll phone to this day. And he'll say, can I speak to Mom? And I say, what's the problem? Can I speak to Mom? And then I'll give Mom the phone. And then he'll say, Mom, I've got problems with my car. What am I supposed to? I could kill him. Why would he do a thing like that? I mean, surely he should ask me what to do with his car, right? No, he asks, can I speak to Mom? This is the mindset. Mothers are nurturing. Mothers are the ones who do these things well. But today we turn it upside down and we force the opposite mindsets on the people. And that is why suicides are increasing exponentially. And as we take the role away and shift it

shall be great amongst you, let him be your minister. Wow. Husbands, love your wives, even as Christ loved the church. Wives, obey your husband. Is that blind obedience? God forbid that that should be blind obedience. The two are equal partners. Christ never forced, never coerced anyone. I'm totally free. How many marriages have absolute freedom? Very few. Either one or the other is often in bondage to the other. And as long as it stays like that, the marriage is, in inverted commas, happy. But tug at the chain, and all hell breaks loose. Isn't that so? As Christians, we need to give freedom like Christ gives freedom. So we are inverting the role distribution in the world today. And the breadwinner today, the one who is out by the sweat of the brow, is often the woman and not the man. I'm not talking about single parents. You have no choice. You can do it all. In the Humanist magazine, its author Ryan Eisler says, talking about equal rights, "It is absurd to say that one is a humanist but not a feminist. Feminism is the last evolutionary development of humanism. Feminism is humanism on its most advanced level." We have to be feminists. Humanism then is really based on feminism, evolution, atheism, and communism. Wow. Where is this leading to? Here is the Rural Development Institute. These are the official governmental organizations. And they say women represent over 50% of the world's population and provide 60 to 80% of the world's agricultural labor. Yet some research indicates that they own less than 5% of the world's land. Assets and income in the hands of women results in higher caloric intake and better nutrition for the household than when in the hands of men. Good grief. In other words, if the house is in my name, we eat worse than when it's in her name. Have you ever had such rubbish in all your life? But this is the indoctrination that is taking place. So now we need a shift. Instead of doing things together, we now have to shift it from the one to the other. All we are doing is changing poles. We're getting nothing right. And then you can read about this. Women's property rights increase women's status and bargaining power within the household, secure land rights, provide women. Here is an incentive, a mode of action to turn things on its head. Here is the United Nations Interagency Network. Women hold the key to reaching developmental goals. Migiro, efforts to meet international development goals must focus on empowering women. I have nothing against empowering women. There's nothing worse than treading on any one of the two sexes. But to change it completely around and to have dominance of the one over the other is wrong. And to turn it around and have the other dominant over the previous is just as wrong. We're not repairing anything. We're not getting it right. This is not Christian. And here you have the UN service, and this is Secretary General Asha Rose Migiro, and she's writing, "Efforts to meet..." This is 2008. "Efforts to meet international development goals must focus on empowering women." So this is what the media is talking about. Empowerment, empowerment, empowerment, empowerment, empowerment. Empowering one means automatically, what? Disempowering the other one. So here we're seeing a shift, a role reversal. Empowering women is not just an end in itself. It is a prerequisite for reaching all the Millennium Development Goals. Our common vision to build a better world in the 21st century. So the vision is to turn it on its head. That's not an improvement. If they would said, let's share it equally, that would be nice. But now we're going to turn it upside down. To achieve this was crucial to promote affirmative action, human rights protection, leadership training, apprenticeship programs for young women, women's manifesto of political priorities, all of these issues. And you have all these mega organizations coming

to play in the world to achieve these goals. And then you have these interesting developments, recovering and reclaiming ancient ways to heal our lives, the sacred circle, which is coming into religion in a mega way in the world. Is self-supporting sisterhood of like-minded women dedicated to reclaiming the goddess and committed to healing of our lives. So we have to come back into contact with this goddess motion. Luciferus is the feminine gender of Lucifer. When the women heal, the earth heals. We gather together in the spirit of love and trust to share our recovery, discovery, and empowerment. Our primary purpose is to provide unity and support to all sisters who are reclaiming ancient ways to heal from the insanity of sleeping humanity and the unconscious, insidious ways of patriarchy. You see where we're going? We're just turning it on its head. And we're going back to the worship of the earth. We come together to share our personal stories, identify common problems and solutions, pass on the many benefits gained by honoring a goddess-centered spirituality. We don't even know what we're doing. And all of the ancient ways and all of the pagan ways are becoming vogue and coming into the vocabulary of mankind. And we have all of these clubs where men and women just don't connect anymore. I speak to my sons and I say, you know, I think like a male. Sorry, but, you know, it's just part of my Y chromosome problem. And I say, you know, that's a nice girl. No, Dad, I can't ask her. She has to ask me. Huh? I just don't get it. I'm old-fashioned. But the world is upside down. Or haven't you noticed that the world is upside down? Have you noticed it? So we're not only inverting the role distribution and keeping the separation while we do that, we also violate God's law. Wow. Isaiah 24 verse 5, the earth also is defiled under the inhabitants thereof because they have transgressed the laws, changed the ordinance, broken the everlasting covenant. Would we go so far as to not only attack role distribution, but actually attack God's law, His authority? Well, the Bible says that the little horn power, Daniel 7 verse 25, would think to change times and laws. He would actually do it. The reformers identified this power as who? As the Roman papacy. Did you change God's law? The Pope says the Pope has power to change times, to abrogate laws, and to dispense with all things, even the precepts of Christ. This is their own writing. We can change God's law. The Roman Decretalia say he can pronounce sentences and judgments in contradictions to the rights of nations, to the law of God and man. He can free himself from the commands of the apostles, he being their superior, and from the rules of the Old Testament. What arrogance. What arrogance. The Pope's will stands for. And now we have to be very careful how we read these statements. Every word is loaded. Every word, every action that goes up for people to see has a message. And we have to figure out the message if we want to understand how Satan is setting up his kingdom. The Pope's will stands for, what is that word? Reason. He can dispense above the law and of wrong make right by correcting and changing laws. Pope Nicholas quoted in Facts for the Times. I want you to file the word reason. 2 Thessalonians 2 verse 3, let no man deceive you by any means, for that day shall not come except there come a falling away first, and that man of sin be revealed, the son of perdition. Sin,
What is it? Who opposes and exalts himself above all that is called God or that is worshipped, so that he

as God, citizen, the temple of God, showing himself that he is God. So here is another God on earth who will take the power unto himself to negate that which God has said and change it for something else. The man of sin. What's the definition of sin? 1 John 3 verse 4. Whoever committeth sin transgresses also the law, for sin is transgression of the law. So the man of sin must have a problem with God's law. Right? By definition, he must have a problem. Well, let's see what Roman Catholicism has done with God's law. But that's not it alone. We have to understand why he did it. And how does it affect me? And how does it affect you? Well, I'm going to compare the Bible, and I'm using the King James Version here, with the Roman Catholic Catechism, the current one. Catechism, Articles 2052 to 2557, regarding the law of God. Let's read the commandments in the Bible, and then we'll compare them to Roman Catholicism. And then we'll see how it is changed and why. Because it's going to be based on what? Reason. Good word. Well, the first commandment says, I am the Lord thy God, which have brought thee out of the land of Egypt and out of the house of bondage. Thou shalt have no other gods before me. The Roman Catholic Catechism says, I am the Lord your God. You shall have no strange gods before me. Well, what's gone? That's gone. Which have brought thee out of the land of Egypt, out of the house of bondage. If you want to be a universal ruler, and you want to unite all religious systems, then a law based on reason cannot accommodate a very specific reference to the deity that you're referring to. Are you with me? So to say, which have brought thee out of the land of Egypt, out of the house of bondage, is very specifically the God that the Jews worship. So that excludes the other deities. So it is politically inconvenient to have this very specific reference. So let's remove it and only say, I am the Lord thy God, thou shalt have no other gods before me. So then you solve that problem. The second commandment says, thou shalt not make unto thee a graven image or any likeness of anything that is in heaven above or that is in the earth beneath or that is in the water under the earth. Thou shalt not bow down thyself to them nor serve them, for I, the Lord thy God, am a jealous God, visiting the iniquities of the fathers upon the fathers upon the children unto the third and fourth generation of them that hate me, and showing mercy unto thousands of them that love me and keep my commandments. God is not here saying that he's going to punish the children for the sins of the fathers. He's merely saying that the example of the parents just happens to filter down to the next generation, unfortunately. Now, if you want to be a universal king with universal power, then how would you change the mindset of all the idolatrous nations that do exactly this? It is impossible. So this law is highly inconvenient. So what do we do with it? Well, why not just remove it? And so the Catechism of the Catholic Church, based on reason and common sense, removes it. It's gone. Now, the plot really thickens. The third commandment says, thou shalt not take the name of the Lord thy God in vain, for the Lord will not hold him guiltless that taketh his name in vain. In this lecture, I'm not even going to discuss the relevance of all of these things. I'm going to do that in a later lecture. Remember, there's a part one. There's a part two. I'm just going to speak generally about the law in this lecture.
Now, the second commandment in the Roman Catholic Catechism says, you shall not take the name of the Lord your God in vain. What's

Son. For the Lord will not hold him guiltless that taketh his name in vain. This admonition is enforced in the law of God and is softened in Roman Catholicism. Well, that's interesting. The fourth commandment. Remember the Sabbath day to keep it holy. 6 days shalt thou labor and do all thy work. But the seventh day is the Sabbath of the Lord thy God. In it thou shalt not do any work, thou nor thy son nor thy daughter, thy manservant, thy maidservant, nor thy cattle, nor thy stranger that is within thy gates. For in 6 days the Lord made the heavens, the earth, the sea, and all that in them is, and rested on the seventh day. Wherefore the Lord blessed the Sabbath day and hallowed it. It's amazing that the two longest commandments in the Bible have been the most drastically changed. In fact, more than 70% of the law of God has been removed by Roman Catholicism. The third commandment in the Catechism reads, remember to keep holy the Lord's Day. So what's been changed? Well, that big chunk is gone. 6 days shalt thou labor, and everything that pertains to it is gone. And the first bit, the Sabbath day, has been scrapped and replaced with the Lord's Day. Fascinating. I wonder what their purpose is. Fascinating. Let's go to the fifth commandment. It says, honor thy father and thy mother, and thy days may be long upon the land which the Lord thy God giveth thee. Catholic one says, honor thy father and thy mother. So what's been removed? The promise. If you are faithful in this commandment, this is the commandment with a promise, says Paul. The promise has been removed. Now it is a promise without a commandment without a promise. Well, then they stay pretty much the same, the sixth one. But of course, they're always one out now, right? Because they've removed the second one. So the fifth one will be the fourth one in the catechism. The sixth one will be the fifth one in the catechism. Thou shalt not kill, thou shalt not kill. Unchanged. The seventh one becomes the sixth one. Thou shalt not commit adultery. Unchanged. The eighth one becomes the seventh one. Thou shalt not steal. It remains the same. The ninth one, thou shalt not bear false witness against thy neighbor. You shall not bear false witness against your neighbor. It remains the same. Now, they only have nine commandments, so they better get their act together to get 10. And the way to do that is to take the 10th one and split it into two. But notice what they do. The 10th commandment reads, thou shalt not, and this is very important, because nothing is chance. Nothing. Thou shalt not covet thy neighbor's house. Thou shalt not covet thy neighbor's wife. Nor his manservant, nor his maidservant, nor his ox, nor his ass, nor anything that is thy neighbor's. Split it into two in the catechism. The ninth one reads, you shall not covet your neighbor's wife. And the tenth one reads, you shalt not covet your neighbor's goods. What's gone? Well, let's check it out. Your house is gone. Okay. You can keep your wife. Whew, that's a relief. The people working for you, your employees, they're gone. Your manservant, your maidservant, they're gone. Your ox and your ass, they're gone. Now, what would be the equivalent of an ox and an ass today? The ox was the one with whom you did your work. A direct translation today would be your tractor. But a general translation would be your implements of work. They're gone. Your ass would be your transport. Is gone. You've lost your house. You've lost your workers, you've lost your implements, and you've lost your mode of transport. Wow. Interesting. Very interesting.

Now let's go to the next step. I'm not going to repeat my previous lecture series. If you want to have more details on what happened in the French Revolution, then go and look at the DVD called Revolutions, Tyrants, and Wars in my previous one. Human rights versus the law of God. The great philosophers of the French Revolution, the Voltaires and all of these, and the great instigators, the planners, the Weishaupts, what were they and who were they? They were all Jesuits. They were Jesuits. And they are the think tank behind the French Revolution. And after the French Revolution, the first declaration of human rights was presented to mankind. And the effrontery of all things is they put it on two tablets of stone. That's like saying it's going to take the place of the Ten Commandments. And then they put a fasci, a bundle of rods tied together with a spear through it in the middle. And then they had their little serpent with a tail in its mouth, a Ouroboros. When I switch on my new computer, I have to look at Ouroboros every single day, going ying, ying, ying, ying around there. I don't care. I'm using it to do the Lord's work. And there is the triangle, the all-seeing eye of Lucifer. And today we have human rights, human rights, human rights, human rights. But Ten Commandments, Ten Commandments, Ten Commandments? Nope. We have something else. So here is the original Human Rights Declaration. Let's read Pius the 11th citation. Under fascism, property owners may keep their property titles and deeds, but the use of their property is, as Leo the 13th wrote, common. Fascism is a form of socialism that retains the forms and trappings of capitalism, but not its substance. Under fascism, property titles and deeds are intact, but the institution of private property has disappeared. Government regulations and mandates have replaced it. For this distinction between legal ownership and actual use, the fascists owe a debt to the Roman church state. Okay, so you may have your property, you may have your title, you may pay your governmental fees on whatever you own, but it's not yours. In fact, the car that you drive has a disc on it normally which says that you have paid your taxes. The car is yours by lease on loan. You can either lease it directly or you could pay it all in a lump sum, but it's still on lease. It's not yours. And neither is your house. It's under a social mortgage. So the French Revolution has these Ten Commandments over here with this bundle of rods, the fasci. And then if you look at the top of the spear, you have this funny little hat, which is the Phrygian hat, which is the hat of the French Revolution. Now, some of this is in greater detail in my previous lectures, and I'm not going to repeat them. But if you want to know the origin of the hat, then you will have to go to the god Mitra, and Mitraism is the heart of Roman Catholicism. Roman Catholicism is Mitraism. It is Persian sun worship. It is not Christianity. And there is the Persian sun god Mitra, who is the one who killed the bull with these all unclean animals helping him to do it. And there his little hat, his Phrygian hat. So you put this little symbol in there, and everybody thinks, what a cute little hat. No, you are honoring Mitra by wearing it. And then liberty leading. They took liberty, and they took this woman, this prostitute. They brought her in tremendous fanfare to Notre Dame, to the cathedral, enthroned her as the goddess of reason. Ah, we're back to the word reason. The Pope's will stands for reason. Now, we've seen that he's changed the Ten Commandments, and there is a reasonable reason for changing them. And now we have replaced the authority of God

within the church by a reasonable action, and we bow to the goddess. We've seen in the inversion of Genesis 1 that the goddess was also made prominent. And women are deified to the form of a goddess. This is all very interesting theology. Actually, it's a Luciferian theology, but we'll get there. So here the French enthroned her as the goddess of reason. And if you will note, there was the blazing sun emblem of the god Mitra above her head, the venerable day of the sun. Now, 1948 to 1998, this was the great acceptance of this principle on a universal scale. And it's called the Universal Declaration of Human Rights, adopted and proclaimed by General Assembly Resolution 217A3 of 10 December 1948. Here we have human rights as the basis for human morality enshrined in universal governance. On December 1948, the General Assembly of the United Nations adopted and proclaimed the Universal Declaration of Human Rights, the full text of which appears in the following pages, blah, blah, blah. This is their own webpage, the UN webpage. So human rights is today international morality. This year, 2008, Pope Benedict waves to the United Nations General Assembly, April 18, 2008, at the United Nations in New York. The Pope reminded all UN member states of their duty to protect their people from grave and sustained human rights violations. Oh, the Pope has become the champion of human rights. Remember, his Jesuits instituted it in the first place. Fascinating. It was the most televised thing that has happened. And the red carpet was rolled out. Can you see it over there? And heaven forbid that a piece of dust should pollute the holy feet of the Holy Father. So let's vacuum it before he arrives. What an affair. There he arrives at the United Nations. Everything is prepared. The Secretary General, Ban Ki-moon, and the Pope seen together waving to the crowds as they move towards his great speech. And the newspapers flash it out. Pope addresses global audience at the UN. Pontiff says human rights the key to solving many of the world's problems. He's the head of a so-called Christian church. Shouldn't he champion God's law? No, he's championing human rights. New York Pope Benedict XVI told diplomats at the United Nations on Friday that respect for human rights was the key to solving many of the world's problems. Okay. The pontiff addressed the UN General Assembly on his first papal trip to the U.S., said the organization's work is vital. But he raised concerns that power is concentrated in just a handful of nations. Oh, he's always championing the underdog. Multilateral consensus, he said, speaking in French, continues to be in crisis because it's still subordinate to the decision of a small number. Broadening his base. Let's look at another news. Pope touts human rights at UN, denounces go-it-alone superpower strategies for global problems. New York.

God of heaven, this is another God. And these laws are God-given. Well, let's continue. They will be subject to erosion or revocation. They are God-given. Nobody may take them away. They're standing in stone. In one of the most anticipated stops on his U.S. tour, Pope Benedict told the U.N. General Assembly that the rights encoded in the U.N. Universal Declaration of Human Rights apply to everyone by virtue of the common origin of the person who remains the high point of God's creative design for the world and for history. Sounds marvelous. The man's making a great speech, but wow, what's he saying? Pope pitches green at the U.N., Pope Benedict highlighted his recent environmental campaign. So he's now a green pope. Actually, he looks like a white pope, but never mind. And then he says something fascinating. He says the forms of life on earth must not only guarantee a rational use of technology and science, but must also rediscover the authentic image of creation. The Pope argued that environmental protection is a moral obligation. Okay, human rights is God's law, and protecting the environment, this is the new agenda, is now a moral obligation. Now let's go further. Another, this is the Pittsburgh Post-Gazette reporting another part of the speech. He says, these human rights, they are based on the natural law inscribed on human hearts and present in different cultures and civilizations. Okay, now we have a cross-cultural law, and it's based on, what did he say? What is his buzzword? Natural law. Now, you know, most people wouldn't even notice what he's saying. They would say, well, that sounds very nice. They are based on natural law, inscribed on the human hearts and present in different cultures and civilization. His six-day visit was in response to an invitation, blah, blah, blah, as Pope Paul said, da, da, da, da. And then he says, human rights, the Pope said, are the key to world peace and security. So now we're learning something more. It's God's law. It's based on natural law. Well, let's look up natural law. We'd like to know what he said. Wikipedia, I know it's not the best source, but you can check it everywhere, and I'll give you lots of other sources which are very, very, very, very relevant. Greek philosophy, talking about natural law, emphasized the distinction between nature, physis, on the one hand, and law, custom or convention, nomos, on the other. What the law commanded varied from place to place, but what was by nature should be the same everywhere. A law of nature would therefore have to have the flavor more of a paradox than something which obviously existed. Aristotle is often said to be the father of natural law. So natural law theology is based on reason and is universal. Whereas God's law is very specific, it's not universal. And therefore, God's law will have to be changed, although it's written in stone and may not be changed. The man of sin would change God's law and replace it with another God's law, human rights, and it's based on natural law. Well, what are you saying? Contemporary Catholic understanding, the Roman Catholic Church holds the view of natural law set forth by Thomas Aquinas, particularly in his Summa Theologica. So now we're getting technical. Did the Pope say nothing or did he say everything? Let's have a look at the Chronicle of Higher Education, Roman Catholic source. Chronicle Review, The Intellectual Advantage of a Roman Catholic Education by Alan Wolfe. He's a Jewish professor at Boston College from the issue dated May 31, 2002. Among Catholic intellectuals, as well as some who are not Catholic, the most important inheritance is the natural law tradition. Wow. Now a Roman Catholic Jewish professor is saying the most important inheritance is natural law. So now it's not just a word. Now it's something important. I better know what it means. Which is premised on the idea

here that there are certain truths in the world that remain true irrespective of whether the laws and conventions of any particular society adhere to them. At its worst, belief in natural law can lead to ideological rigidity and inflexible humanity. But at its best, respect for natural law gives one the self-confidence that makes possible the passion and curiosity that fuel intellectual inquiry. So, this sounds magnificent. Natural law, in short, inoculates us against postmodernism. Catholics are likely to hold that the truth of God's existence must mean the truth of man's reason, arts, beauty, morality, universality. Now, where does this come from? Where does this stuff come from? Here is Professor of Moral Theology, St. Patrick's Seminary, California. He writes a book, Reason Informed by Faith. Reason Informed by Faith. And he writes, natural law is central to Roman Catholic theology. The advantage of using natural law is that the church shows great respect for human goodness and trusts the human capacity to know and choose what is right. Are you beginning to see something here? The Bible says, of our own selves we can do nothing. The Bible says the whole head is sick. Only in Christ can we be elevated. Thomas Aquinas said, no. No, we might be fallen physically, but our reason is unfallen. And because our reason is unfallen, we can make decisions equal to those of God's law. By reason, we can actually change things. So Roman Catholicism teaches that man is fallen, but his reason is unfallen, especially the reason of those who are supposed to reason for those who cannot reason because they think that those others, the goyim, are too stupid to reason. So natural law says that the one who rules by divine right is the one who makes the decisions. The advantage of using natural law is that the church shows great respect for human goodness and trusts the human capacity to know and choose what is right. Also, by means of appealing to natural law, the church can address its discussion and claim for the rightness or wrongness of particular actions to all persons of goodwill, not just to those who share its religious convictions. Are you getting me now? So I must change God's law so it becomes a universal law. Then I replace it with human rights, and then I say anybody who does not go along with that has not got goodwill. And a person without goodwill shouldn't deserve to be around. The magisterium has appealed to natural law as the basis for its teachings pertaining to a just society, sexual behavior, medical practice, human life, religious freedom, the relationship between morality and civil law. So how much of your life will be controlled by natural law? All of it? All of it? In any case, the development of natural law tradition amongst Christian thinkers is due not so much to the scripture as to the influence of Greek philosophy and Roman law. Wow. The beast was like unto a leopard. And the leopard beast represented who? Greece. This is Greek philosophy. This is the superior philosophy of the elect elite over the goyim, those who should not have the capacity to do these things. So Roman Catholic natural law is derived from the premise that reason is unfallen. Protestant law of nature embodies reason subdued by the word of God. Here are two opposing theologies in the world. Isaiah 1 verse 5. Why should ye be stricken anymore? Ye will revolt more and more. The whole head is sick and the whole heart faint. Roman Catholicism says, no, the head is not sick. Jeremiah 17:9, the heart is deceitful above all things and desperately wicked. Who can know it? Romans 7:18, for I know that in me, that is in my flesh, dwelleth. What does Paul say? No good thing, for to will is present with me, but how to perform that which is good I find not. Rome says, no, I can correct and change God's law.
I can correct what the apostles wrote. I am

they're superior. What arrogance! John 15:5, I am the vine, you are the branches. He that abideth in me and I in him, the same bringeth forth much fruit. For without me you can do nothing. That's Christianity. Romanism is paganism. If reason is unfallen, then we can save ourselves by reason. Moreover, natural law also requires the sacrifice of individualism to collectivism. You have to knuckle under to the reason of the reasoning power. Otherwise, you are not a good citizen. So when the Pope said human rights are based on natural law, did he say nothing or did he say everything? He said everything. He said everything. The Jesuit Murray writes, natural law regards the community as given equally with a person. Man is regarded as a member of an order given by God and subject to the order that makes the order an order. There is therefore just a right way, but no rights, and right is decided by wrong. Now that's fascinating. Under natural law, I become a number, and I cannot rise above the wish and the will and the thought pattern of the community. If I should dare to pop my head above that and think as an individual, that head has to be lopped off. Are we seeing more and more control of that nature and that decision-making capacity is being taken away from man? Yes or no? Here's the address of His Holiness Benedict to the participants of the plenary session of the Congregation for Doctrine and Faith. And it's called Dignitatis Humanae. Informing their consciences, the faithful must pay careful attention to the sacred and certain teachings of the Church. For the Catholic Church is by the will of Christ the teacher of truth. It is her duty to proclaim and teach with authority the truth which is Christ, and at the same time to declare and confirm by her authority the principles of the moral order which spring from human nature itself. Wow! The principles of the moral order spring from human nature? I thought the principles of the moral nature come from God and His law. Here we've turned something upside down. This is extremely dangerous. And the Church will decide what you must believe. Pope Benedict the 16th addressed the University of Roma. What did he say? 2008. The Pope is first of all the Bishop of Rome, and as such, in virtue of apostolic succession from the Apostle Peter, he has episcopal authority in regard to the entire Catholic Church. The word Bishop, Episcopos, which in its immediate meaning refers to supervision, already in the New Testament was fused together with the biblical concept of shepherd. I am your supervisor, I am your shepherd. You will do what I say. This is the Pope speaking, not me. I'm just reading it. He's the one who, from an elevated point of observation, I'm so glad I have someone on an elevated point of observation who can decide for me what is right and wrong. What would I do without it? Surveys the whole landscape, making sure to keep the flock together and on the right path. This description of the bishop's role directs the view, first of all, to within the community of believers, but this community that the bishop cares for, as large or small as it may be, lives in the world. Its conditions, its journey, its example, its words inevitably influence the rest of the human community in its entirety. Thus the Pope, precisely as the shepherd of his community, has increasingly become a voice of the ethical reasoning of humanity. We have another God on earth. He will decide what is right and wrong, and you had better listen. The Pope speaks as the representative of a believing community in which, throughout the centuries of its existence, a specific life wisdom has matured. I like this. So his life's wisdom has matured in the Church.
He speaks as the representative of a community that holds within itself a treasure of ethical understanding and experience, which is important for all of humanity. In

this sense, he speaks as the representative of a form of ethical reasoning. Good grief. Insofar as the reasonable mechanisms are concerned, he notes that the issue cannot be reduced to a mere struggle for who gets more votes, but must include a process of argumentation that is responsive to truth. Wahrheitssensibles Argumentationsverfahren. Good grief. I've just said it in English as well. And then he relates it to Thomas Aquinas, observed a special place in history for highlighting the autonomy of philosophy as well as that of the law. He equates, well, and it goes on and on and on. This is fascinating stuff. So here is a morality that has developed in the church, and its pinnacle and power lies in the Pope. Martin Luther, this is a Reformation series. He talks about Schriftenprinzip, which is Bible principle. What is written in the word principle. So Luther's word principle was the axiom of Protestantism. Just as the Roman churches say, Führerprinzip, leadership principle, was the axiom of Catholicism. So here we have two opposing religions. The one says, I am the Führer, I am the leader, I am the one who will decide what is moral and what is right. And on the other one, you have the Schriftenprinzip, the word-based principle. The Bible is the standard of morality. We have a choice to make, people. Luther wrote, we should learn to separate spiritual and temporal power from each other as far as the heaven and the earth. For the Pope has greatly obscured this matter and has mixed the two powers. I love the reformers. Phew. Someone's still thinking. This Reformation writer says the very beginning of the great apostasy was in seeking to supplement the authority of God by that of the church. Rome began by enjoining what God had not forbidden, and she ended by forbidding what God had explicitly enjoined. That's well put. Martin Luther says, if you do not contend with your whole heart against the impious government of the Pope, you cannot be saved. Whoever takes delight in the religion and worship of popery will be eternally lost in the world to come. If you rejected popery, you must expect to incur every kind of danger, even to lose your lives. But it is far better to be exposed to such perils in the world than to keep silence. So long as I live, I will denounce to my brethren the sore and the plague of Babylon, for fear that many who are with us should fall back like the rest into the bottomless pit. Wow. The gloves are off. Martin Luther, talking about the Schriftenprinzip, the Bible, the word-based principle. He says, putting aside all human writings, we should spend all the more and all the more persistent labor on the Holy Scriptures alone. Or tell me, if you can, who is the final judge when statements of the fathers contradict themselves? In this event, the judgment of Scripture must decide the issue, which cannot be done if we do not give Scripture the first place. So that it is in itself the most certain, most easily understood, most plain, is its own interpreter, approving, judging, and illuminating all the statements of all men. Therefore, nothing except the divine words are to be the first principles for Christians. All human words are conclusions drawn from them and must be brought back to them and approved by them. That's Protestantism. We don't have Protestantism in the world today. We have fascism. John W. Roddens writes, magnificent book, if you want to read it, it's called Ecclesiastical Megalomania. He writes, each man should be required to give an account of the deed he had done on earth, and therefore each man had the right to read the Bible for himself. So was born the individualism that transformed the communal ancient and medieval worlds. Individualism, standing before God as the author of your deeds and being judged by the mirror of God.

God's law. Thomas Ehrenseller, director of World Federalists, asserts, a growing number of people are sponsoring a backlash against the wave of religious fundamental fanaticism. The right course to take is that which will lead to a new world of unity and world law. We want another law. We want a universal law, and that cannot be the Bible law. It has to be another law. The Humanist Manifesto too boasts, we deplore the division of mankind on nationalistic grounds. We have reached a turning point in human history where the best option to transcend the limits of national sovereignty and to move towards the building of the world community. We must lose our individualism. We must become immersed in globalism. We, the members of the United Nations, solemnly proclaim our united determination to work urgently for the establishment of a new economic international order. That's the UN Monthly Chronicle. A new international order? Do you think that this crisis at the moment could have something to do with that? Do you think it's possible that your house, which Protestantism always guaranteed, that your possessions and all of these things are now under threat? A complete change in the world's financial and economic order is imperative, Benjamin Cream, spokesman for Maitreya. The land and that which it produces belongs to humanity as a whole. And the time must come when the basic needs, foodstuffs, etc., are equitably distributed by a central economic council. We're moving in a very interesting direction. Blair launches Faith Foundation. Hardly had he escaped from his prime ministerial role, former Prime Minister Tony Blair launched a Faith Foundation to tackle global poverty, challenge conflict, and unite the world's religions. On the basis of what? On the basis of Christ? Impossible. Impossible. So the new agenda has something else in mind. Tony Blair converts to Catholicism at service in Westminster. Is he setting a precedent? Is he setting a precedent? Tony Blair has converted to Roman Catholicism, the former Prime Minister's official spokesman confirmed today. Mr. Blair and Mrs. Blair, here they are with the Pope. And what a beautiful handshake. I like that handshake. It's very, very interesting. I like it. No, it's very interesting. BBC. The next one to take over from him is Mr. Brown. Brown reveals global moral vision. Gordon Brown has been setting out his vision for a global society governed by shared moral sense. We are not moral strangers, but there are shared moral sense common to all of us. Here he's speaking to none other than the religious assembly of the church. And the prime minister urged nations and religions to act together to solve problems. And he addressed the general assembly of the church of

George W. Bush meets Pope Emmett, claims he might convert to Catholicism. Oh, not another one. Is he going to do it? The whole world is becoming Catholic. What a nice discussion these people are having. And what is the battle that he fought for us? Well, let's see. Condoleezza, can you help us? Jacobinism. What was that? That was the French Revolution. The Jacobins were formed by Adam Weishaupt, who was a Jesuit. Secretary of State Condoleezza Rice used the February 8th speech in Paris to extol the Bush's administration, global democratic revolution, which he says continues the work of the 18th century French Revolution. Okay. The French Revolution replaced God's morality with another morality. The Pope comes to New York and he says, this morality, human rights, is God-given. Did he say that? It's based on reason. I'm just recapping for you. It's based on natural law. I hope you are beginning to see everything that you ever were slowly disappearing in the sand. Can you see it? Now, what is this French Revolution that you are continuing? And who are you using in order to further your actions? Well, obviously, his military power. Here is the Department of the Army, United States of America. Oh, what is that funny little hat doing on the emblem of the armed forces of the United States of America? Is he completing what the French Revolution began? Yes or no? I want to tell you tonight that what began there is the all-out war against the God of heaven. It is the dethroning action of the sovereignty of God to be replaced by the sovereignty of another God. And it's going to be universal, and nobody can stand in its way. And if you dare, you will have that little Phrygian hat come down on you like a ton of bricks. Now, let's go to the papal documents. Pius, writing in 1931, declared that Rerum Novarum, however, stood out in this, that it laid down for all mankind unerring rules for right solutions of the difficult problems of human solidarity, called the social question. Thank you, Pope Pius. You are telling us that the encyclical Rerum Novarum will tell us what the right solutions for mankind are. Now, John the 23rd, in his Mater et Magistra, wrote, by far the most notable evidence of the social teaching and action which the Church has set forth through the century undoubtedly is the very distinguished encyclical letter Rerum Novarum. I want to know what that document says, because it's going to tell me what the right solutions for my moral choices are. Isn't that what they're saying? So I'm going to bore you with Rerum Novarum. I know I did it in a previous lecture as well. I only touched on it. I'm going to do it in a little bit more detail, because whether you like it or not, this is you and me that is being categorized and put into a package which might suit the papacy, but I wonder whether it'll suit you or me. May God help us with this new morality. Here is the greatest encyclical, and I want to tell you now, this is universal law. Rerum Novarum encyclical. To our venerable brethren, the patriarchs, blah, blah, blah. I've only taken parts of it, so I'm not going to bore you with the whole thing. For every man has by nature the right to possess property as his own. That's Article 6 in Rerum Novarum. By what? Please note their wording is always very carefully chosen. By what? Nature. Hence, man not only should possess the fruits of the earth, but also the very soil, inasmuch as from the produce of the earth he has to lay by provision for the future. Man's needs

do not die out, but forever recur. Although satisfied today, they demand fresh supplies for tomorrow. Nature, accordingly, must have given to man a source that is stable and remaining always with him, from which he might look to draw continual supplies. Now, this is written a long time ago, but it is the economic thought of the Roman Catholic Church, as the popes have said. Isn't that sustainable development? Have you heard the word sustainable development?

the Pope. He said at the UN, human rights are based on what law? Natural law. We approach the subject with confidence, and then they use the capital us and we. They're God. They're God. They're going to decide for you what you must believe. Article 22, it is lawful, says St. Thomas Aquinas, for a man to hold private property, and it is also necessary for the carrying on of human existence. But if the question be asked, how must one's possessions be used? The church replies without hesitation in the words of the same holy doctor, man should not consider his material possessions as his own, but as common to all, so as to share them without hesitation when others are in need. Can you see why the 10th commandment had to be changed? Is it beginning to make sense? Is he the man of sin, yes or no? Article 27, and if human society is to be healed now, in no other way can it be healed save by a return to Christian life and Christian institutions. So human society is sick. Protestantism is sick, according to them. When a society is perishing, the wholesome advice to give to those who would restore it, to call it to the principles from which it sprang, Catholicism. Hence, to fall away from its primal constitution implies disease, to go back, recovery. In the Middle Ages, nobody owned any land. Only the feudal lords owned land, and the church oversaw it all. The church has guarded with religious care the inheritance of the poor, which is what belongs to you. The common mother of rich and poor has aroused everywhere the heroism of charity. Sounds so nice. By the state, we understand any government conformable in its institution to right reason and natural law, and to those dictates of the divine wisdom which have expounded on the encyclical on the Christian constitution. Every state has to comply with natural law, which is a Roman Catholic law, which is governed by the Pope. So now let's have a look what he says in Article 33. The public administration must duly and solicitly provide for the welfare and the comfort of the working classes. Remember, they don't belong to you. You may not say that you have control over your workers. That's in the 10th commandment, but that's gone. To cite the wise words of Thomas Aquinas, as the part and the whole are in a certain sense identical, so that which belongs to the whole in a sense belongs to the part. Amongst the many engraved duties of rulers who would do their best for the people, the first and chief is the act with strict justice, with that justice which is called distributive towards each other and every class alike. Redistribution of wealth. Have you heard that term? Where's it come from? Now you know where it comes from. As the power to rule comes from God, and as it were, participation in He's the highest of all sovereignties, it should be exercised as the power of God is exercised. You will not be able to say no. You will be in big trouble if you say no. Whenever the general interests in a particular class suffer or is threatened with harm, which can in no way, other way be met or prevented, the public authority must step in to deal with it. We'll have more and more intervention by public authority in our private lives. You will have to apply in triplicate if you want to go to the toilet. Rights must be religiously respective wherever they exist, and it is the duty of the public authority to prevent and to punish injury. Whew, we're going to have laws we don't know where they're coming out of ears. The right to possess private property is derived from nature, not from man, and the state has the right to control its use in the interests of the public good alone. Why do you think the state is so happy to intervene in the mortgage crisis? Are they taking things into their own hands? Who owns you if the mortgage crisis has been taken over by the state? The state owns you. And who owns the state? That's another interesting question. Wow! This is fascinating. This is fascinating. It says the state may not absorb the land for itself. Now, trade unions, the most important of all workmen's, working men's unions. Such unions should be suited to the requirements of our age, an age of wider education, different habits, numerous requirements. It is gratifying to know that there are actually in existence not a few associations of this nature.
consisting either of workmen alone, blah, blah, blah. We want work

workers' unions, workers' unions. For to enter into society of this kind is the natural right of man, and the state has for its office to protect natural rights, not to destroy them. And it forbids it, if it forbids its citizens to form associations, it contradicts the very principles of its own existence. So state, we will have trade unions, and they will take care of the needs of the workers and not of the others. They will be excluded. And state, you keep your hands off because we own them. Who created the trade unions? Well, if you go into it, you will find the instigators are in the ranks of the Jesuits. And now listen to this absolute arrogance. And here we are reminded of the confraternities, societies, and religious orders which have arisen by the church's authority and the piety of Christian men. The annals of every nation down to our own day bear witness to what they have accomplished for the human race. It is indisputable that on the grounds of reason alone, such associations, being perfectly blameless in their object, possess the sanction of the law of nature. So these Christian orders, they are based on the law of nature. State, you will leave them alone. You will not interfere in the affairs of the church. You will leave your fingers off. We are the boss. In their religious aspect, they claim right to be responsible to the church alone. The rulers of the state accordingly have no right over them, nor can they claim any share in their control. On the contrary, it is the duty of the state to respect and cherish them, and if need be, to defend them from attack. Wow. Wow. Let the working men be urged to lead to the worship of God, to the earnest practice of religion, and amongst other things, to the keeping holy of Sunday and holy days. Who proclaims these holy days? The church. Let him learn to reverence and love holy church, the common mother of us all. Excuse me, you're not my mother. From this follows the obligation of the cessation from work and labor on Sundays and certain holy days. So here we have workers' rights instituted in Rerum Novarum, and it carries on and on and on. And the state has no right to interfere, and the property belongs to the church. The state only has distributive rights, not ownership rights. Gets fascinating. Pope Leo, in regard to the church, her cooperation will never be found lacking. And then it goes on and on and on. And here is the encyclical. You own nothing. The church owns everything. Everybody is subject to it. What the papacy has realized is that by constantly enlarging the rights of man, to use the Vatican's own phrase, it can offer ever more new moral arguments for enlarging the size, scope, and power of government. Gaudium et Spes, one of its encyclicals, one of the major documents issued by the Second Vatican Council, is typical of the many pronouncements of the church states. Interesting. The following is a long, though incomplete, list of man's rights as they have appeared in the various papal encyclicals since 1891. These are some of the new rights that require intervention by government in all aspects of society and economy. This is the Roman Catholic Church writing. Huh. Let me take a breath. Right to freely found unions, right to culture, right to immigrate, right to food, right to clothing, right to rest, right to medical care, right to wage, right to life, right to environment, safe environment, right to personal security of workers, right to family life, right to private property, common use of goods. Right to common use of goods immediately after, right to work, right to pension, right to insurance, right to association, right to security, bodily integrity, strike, right to found a family, right to education, employment, reputation, respect, appropriate information, protection of privacy, right to freedom, professional training, equality, education, on and on and on. Now, if you have all those rights, how much government intervention must there be to secure those rights? Absolute control. That is why you cannot hire and fire. You cannot make a decision in terms of your business. You cannot even decide whom to employ. Do you know that it is against the law for a specific church to employ only members of that church? Which might mean

that if you are a Christian, you might have to employ a Muslim preacher very soon. I mean, this is getting ridiculous. The complex circumstances of our day make it necessary for public authority to intervene more and more often in social, economic, and cultural matters. Already in 1874, the British Prime Minister Gladstone stated, note his words, "Individual servitude, however abject, will not satisfy the Latin Church. The state must also be a slave." Does that include the United States of America? Does that include Canada? Does that include South Africa? In 1904, 1905, a non-Catholic German socialist, Max Weber, published an essay in which he spoke about Protestant ethics. And he said, "Those countries whose economies had grown most rapidly were Protestant, and those whose economies had lagged behind were Roman Catholic." Felix Rachenfall pointed out six ways in which Protestantism had fostered economic growth. Protestantism permitted intellect to be devoted to secular pursuits, not just religious. Protestantism brought education to the masses. Protestantism didn't encourage indolence. Protestantism championed independence and individual responsibility. Protestantism created a higher form of morality and Protestant separation of church and state. These are the things which were good. In all these respects, Rachfall wrote, Protestantism produced a liberating, stimulating effect upon the economic life. But Catholicism, a constrictive and obstructing one. This is a fascinating letter. Dickens wrote it. And he wrote it to Mr. Foster. He says, "In the Simplon at the bridge of St. Maurice, where the Protestant canton ends and the Catholic canton begins, you might separate two perfectly distinct and different conditions of humanity by drawing a line with your stick in the dust on the ground. On the Protestant side, neatness, cheerfulness, industry, education, continued aspiration of the better things. On the Catholic side, dirt, disease, ignorance, squalor, misery. I have so constantly observed the like of this, I first came abroad, that I have a sad misgiving that the religion of Ireland lies at the root of all its sorrows. According to canon law, the control of the property of the Roman state belongs to the Pope, its supreme emperor. He controls all property. The Roman Catholic doctrine of private property is echoed in the communist slogan, from each according to his ability, to each according to his need. And if you think about it, that was the Lyndon Johnson watchword. Human rights are more important than property rights. It was the creed of Lyndon Johnson's society. We shall take from the haves and give to the have-nots who need it so much. It's in fascism, Nazism, liberation theology, interventionism, and socialism. This is what we have in the world today. I want to take you back in the Bible. I want to take you to 1 Kings chapter 21. There's the story of Ahab, Naboth, and his vineyard, and Jezebel. And the location, Jezreel. Ahab represents, in typology, the kings of the world. And he looks out the window, and Naboth's vineyard looks glorious. But he can't get it, because it belongs to Naboth. Because God's law says, you shall not covet thy neighbor's house. You shall not covet thy neighbor's wife. You shall not covet anything that belongs to your neighbor, not his ox, not his donkey, not his workers, nothing. You have no right to interfere. Amazing. And he wants it. And then Jezebel comes to him. And Jezebel, in the New Testament, is a symbol of the fallen church, the one that leads into sun worship. And she says to Ahab, I'll give it to you. I'll get rid of that pesky little Naboth. And so she had him murdered. And Ahab got what he wanted. That's a type of what will happen on this planet. Naboth is murdered for his vineyard. Have you read the newspapers? How many Protestants are being driven off their land?

Have you studied what's happening in Zimbabwe? Have you studied what's happening all over the world? Here, they're just being more subtle. You're all going to lose it. And the community is going to get it. 1 Kings, and it came to pass after these things that Naboth the Jezreelite had a vineyard, which was in Jezreel next to the palace of Ahab, king of Samaria. So Ahab spoke to Naboth, said, "Give me your vineyard that I may have it for a vegetable garden, because it is near, next to my house. And for it will give, I will give you a vineyard better than it. Or if it seems good to you, I will give you its worth in money." But Naboth said to Ahab, "The Lord forbid that I should give the inheritance of my fathers to you." And he went to his house sullen. Oh, what an interesting story. Well, I told you the story. "I will give you the vineyard of Naboth the Jezreelite." And it came to pass when Jezebel heard that Naboth was stoned and was dead, that Jezebel said to Ahab, "Arise, take possession of the vineyard of Naboth the Jezreelite, which he refused to give thee for money, for Naboth is not alive but dead." Protestantism gave liberties to the world. Arise, Protestantism is dead, take the vineyard. "For where your treasure is, there your heart be also. Set your affections on things above and not things on the earth." I have learnt in my country, where we feel this thing every single day, where people are being murdered by the thousands, driven off lands, I have learnt to accept it's not mine. And if they take it, they take it. And if they want my car, they can drive it. If they think they need my television, they can have it. "Where your treasure is, there your heart is also. Set your affections on things above and not on things of this earth." And this is my encouragement to you. I'm not like those preachers who say, "Let's stand up and change it. You cannot change it. We've lost the war." But Christ hasn't lost it. So set your affections on things above. When they have made void his entire law, he will act. The Bible says so. I believe it. And if our affections are above, then great. Luther declared, "My strength and my consolation are in a place where neither men nor devils can reach them." Isn't that great? Ooh, I love it. Christianity is not a crutch. It's a cross. But without it, we have no hope. Our hope is based on nothing less but Jesus and his righteousness. Let's think about what he has prepared for those that love him. And then it won't matter what it happens. What happens? Then you can take the newspaper and instead of blowing a gasket and having a coronary or a stroke, relax. And watch the world go by as the great end time battle unfolds. And remember, Jesus is the victor. And he has promised, "I go to prepare a place for you. In my Father's house are many mansions. If it were not so, I would have told you. I go to prepare a place for you, and I will come again to take you so that you may be where I am also." Thank you.

0: Good afternoon, everyone. It is from my heart that I say I'm encouraged by those of you who have chosen to stay by to listen to this, the second message for today. And this subject at this time is entitled, The Best of Everything. What did I say? The Best of Everything. And since we have one that follows this one, I will not delay unduly. Let me express my gratitude again to those of you who've come. Is there anyone among us who is not a Seventh-day Adventist? May I see your hand? You are not. God bless you. God bless you. God bless you. Where are the other hands? God bless you. God bless you. Oh, you are. Oh, he is. All right. Well, I'm delighted for those of you who are from other faith communities who have taken the time to be with us. Thank you very much. And let all God's people say,
1: amen.
0: Say it again.
1: Amen.
0: And one more time. And we hope this is not the last time you come. We hope you'll come back again. Just before I begin, remember the two favors I usually ask. Favor number one, while I'm speaking, please pray for me. And this is not just

Speaking off the top of my head, I mean that from my heart. Ask God, put your words in that man's mouth. And favor number two, I want you to think as you listen to this message. Let's bow our heads now and pray. Loving Father in heaven, preaching is a spiritual work. And Father, you know how I am born and I am dirt and dust. And so I ask you today, God, as an act of mercy, in the interest of your truth and your glory and the blessing of your people, speak through me today, God, as you put a word in Balaam's mouth, put a word in mine, that whatever I say may be consistent with the truth as it leaves your throne, and that that truth may set people free now who perhaps are in bondage. Thank you, dear God, for this glorious privilege of preaching. I pray from my heart in Jesus' name. Amen. The Jewish nation in the Old and the New Testament, that nation was distinguished by the very serious attitude it had towards its sense of privilege. They knew that through Abraham they had been called by God. And they viewed this calling very, very seriously, and on the basis of that special call, they divided the world into Jews and Gentiles. You're either a Jew or you're a Gentile. And in order to be saved, you had to be a Jew. When the only daughter of Jacob, you know, Jacob had 12 boys, he had one girl, what was her name? Dinah. When she was raped by the prince of Shechem, two of her brothers, Simeon and Levi, I believe they were, they went to the prince and they said, you have defiled our daughter, our sister, and what do you plan to do? Well, the guy said, I love her, I'd like to marry her. And they said, well, that's fine, but she cannot be married to someone who is uncircumcised. All the men must be circumcised. When David came to the camp of Saul on the occasion of the harassment from Goliath, one is to know why the Israelite soldiers were so terrified and cowardly. And he was informed that a man 9 feet tall would come out every day and call for the bravest Israelite to challenge him one-on-one. And David said, who is this uncircumcised Philistine? Circumcision had come to mean everything Jewish, and anything outside of that was considered in some way spiritually inferior. I say again, the Jewish nation had an elevated view of themselves based on God's call of Abraham, who was the father of the Jews. And the Jews had a good basis for this view of themselves, because every blessing in the Bible, every ray of light and truth we have in the Old and the New Testament have come to us through the Jews. The Bible says salvation is of the Jews. It did not say salvation is Jewish. It says salvation is of the Jews. It came through them by means of the message being communicated through them. Jesus Christ was a Jew. And so the Jews viewed themselves in a very special way. When they have this running argument with Jesus Christ in John chapter 8, when Jesus said, "Ye shall know the truth, and the truth shall make you free," John 8:32, they answered him in verse 33, "We be Abraham's seed, and we're never in bondage to any man. How sayest thou, ye shall be free?" It made no sense to them. We are descendants of Abraham. What do you mean? We shall be made free. They were aware of their privileges as God's people, and I'm stressing.

respond very well to what he writes in chapter 2. And so he anticipates their objection and he poses a question in chapter 3 of verse 1. Let's go there now. Romans chapter 3, reading from verse 1. This is Paul writing. What advantage then hath the Jew, or what profit is there of circumcision? Now he asks this question because that's what the Jew would ask. If I need salvation in precisely the same way the Gentiles need salvation, how am I special? How am I different? Where is my advantage as a member of God's specially called people? I was in a certain country a number of years ago. Whenever I travel and I'm gone for 3-4 weeks, I usually go to the embassy of the United States in that country and I register my presence. So if something happens, the embassy can be of some small assistance, as embassies tend to be. And I went to the embassy, and there was a long line of people waiting to get in on the outside. I wasn't familiar with the procedure, so I went into the line. But the security guard saw my passport, and he came to me. And he said, "Sir, you don't have to join that line. You can go right in." Because I had a U.S. passport. Having learned that, every time I would go to an embassy overseas, I would go straight in. Now, if someone, now I'm going to Ghana in about 3 weeks, if I choose to go to the embassy to register my presence, and they told me get into a line made up of non-U.S. residents or citizens, I would ask the question, what's the point in having this passport? Are you with me? What's the point? If I have to join the long line for non-U.S. citizens, and I'm a citizen, why? What's the point? The Jews were, Paul knew would ask him, what's the point in being Jewish? If my spiritual condition is no different from that of the Gentiles. I have no edge. I have no advantage. Now, Paul is asking the question, what advantage then hath the Jew, or what profit is there of circumcision? Now he answers in verse 2 and he says, much, what's the next word? Everywhere are the next two words. Much. Everywhere. Let's pause and reflect. Under the inspiration of God's Holy Spirit, Paul says that the advantages a Jew has are much. Everywhere means in every aspect of life. The Jew has an advantage. Before we examine the advantage, let's go to Romans 9. As we continue with the subject, the best of everything. Romans chapter 9. We'll read from verse 1, and we're reading from the King James Version, Romans chapter 9. Reading from verse 1, the Bible says, I say the truth in Christ, I lie not. My conscience also bearing me witness in the Holy Ghost. Now, this is a very serious statement. Notice what Paul says. I say the truth in whom? He invokes the name of Christ. I lie not. My conscience also bearing me witness, what? In the Holy Ghost. He calls upon Christ, virtually as the Holy Ghost, to testify to the fact that what he's about to say is true. Now, the entire Bible can be taken very reliably, but there's some passages that are so intensely serious. This is one. Go to Galatians chapter 1. Don't lose Romans. Galatians 1 verse 20. This is the same Paul writing. Galatians 1 verse 20. Listen to Paul. Now the things which I write unto you, behold, before God, finish the verse, I lie not. Here again, Paul is saying, listen, what I am saying is truth. And in the presence of God, before God, I lie not. Go to 1 Timothy chapter 2. Let's read verse 7. 1 Timothy chapter 2, reading verse 7. The Bible says, whereunto I'm ordained an apostle, a teacher, an apostle, a prophet, an apostle, and a teacher of the Gentiles. But what does he say in between?

I speak the truth. Go on. I lie not. Three times. He makes a similar claim in 2 Corinthians chapter 11, verse 31. The God of our Lord Jesus Christ, who is blessed forevermore, knoweth that I lie not. Therefore, we can take the words of Paul with tremendous seriousness. He had a habit of swearing in the presence of God, calling upon God and Christ and the Holy Spirit to testify to the truthfulness of his words. Now we go back to Romans chapter 9, verse 1. I say the truth in Christ, I lie not. My conscience also bearing me witness in the Holy Ghost that I have great heaviness and continual sorrow in my heart. For I could wish that myself were accursed from Christ. For my brethren, my kinsmen, according to the flesh. Let me pause on that expression. When he means his kinsmen according to the flesh, he's referring to Jews who felt that just by being Jewish, they were ready for heaven. Just on the basis of the physical descent from Abraham, which God acknowledged, or Christ acknowledged, in John chapter 8, verse 37. He said, I know ye Abraham's seed, but ye seek to kill me, because my word hath no place in you. And so Paul says, I have a burden for those Jews whose emphasis is on their physical descent from Abraham. Verse 4, who were called Israelites. Now Paul proceeds to list the privileges of being an Israelite. To whom pertaineth the adoption and the glory and the covenants and the giving of the law and the service of God and the promises. Next verse, whose are the fathers and of whom as pertaining to the flesh Christ came. Let's get those eight things. Eight privileges that Christ listed. Number one, the adoption. Number two, number three, giving of the law. Number four, the covenants. Number five, number six, the promises. Number seven, being descended from the fathers. And number eight, what? Christ being a part of that nation. Now let's examine these eight distinct privileges. Notice what the Bible says. Look at verse 4 again of Romans 9. To whom pertaineth? What does the word pertaineth mean? Belongs. Brothers and sisters, understand me very clearly. These privileges belong first and foremost to the Jews. What is the adoption? Genesis chapter 12, reading from verse 1. Now the Lord had said unto Abram, get thee out of thy country, and from thy kindred, and from thy father's house, unto a land that I will show thee. And I will make of thee a great nation, and I will bless thee and make thy name great, and thou shalt be a blessing. And I will bless them that bless thee, and curse him that curseth thee, and in thee shall all families of the earth be blessed. This was God's adoption of Abraham as his special family, through whom he would communicate the light of the gospel. It is almost inconceivable that God looked upon the earth and found one faithful family. The family of Abraham, one. And so the adoption was a privilege of the Jews. Second privilege, the glory. Exodus 25, verse 22. God told Moses, I will speak to you from the ark, above the mercy seat. That's where the Shekinah, that light that represented the glory and the presence of God, that's where it was. In addition to that, they saw the glory of God when he came down on Sinai to declare in tones that shook the whole earth, the Ten Commandments, the expression of his very divine will. They had the glory. And wherever that ark went, the Shekinah went. They had the glory of God. The law. Jesus Christ, representing the Father, stood on Mount Sinai and spoke the law, as I said, in tones, according to Hebrews 12:26, that shook the entire earth. They have the law. This is what I require of you, says God. No other nation had the law with that kind of precision. They had a consciousness of right and wrong, which is general, but the precise tenets of God's law only the Jews had. And if knowledge is power, they had the basis of power, spiritual power, that is.

the covenants. God made a covenant with Abraham. He repeated it with Isaac. He repeated it with Jacob. And the covenant applies not only to Abraham, Isaac, Jacob, but all those who descended. The services, all the sanctuary services, everyone pointing to Jesus Christ. The sanctuary service was designed to teach the Israelites the plan of salvation, to explain to them how God dealt with sin. No other nation had that. The promises. I will make of you a great nation. I will bless you. Your seed shall possess the gates of your enemies. You shall be the head and not the tail. You shall be the lender and not the borrower. All these promises for the Israelite nation. The fathers. They were descended from Abraham, Isaac, and Jacob. Why is that a privilege? The Bible repeatedly refers to God as the God of Abraham, Isaac, and Jacob. A tremendous distinction. Not the God of Elijah, who's in heaven. Not the God of Enoch, who's in heaven. He was their God, yes, but within the context of the covenant, God is the God of Abraham, Isaac, and Jacob, and the Jews were descended from those men. Tremendous privilege. And the fact that Christ was a Jew himself. When Barack Obama was running for office, Kenya could not contain its excitement. Any Kenyans? Not a Kenyan in the house. Oh, we have one Kenyan. Karibu sana, mtoto wa Mungu. Nimefurahi sana kukuona. Mungu akubariki. What I told her is our business. Why are you expecting a translation? Now, the Kenyans were excited. Tell me why. Because Obama's father is a Kenyan. And so they saw a connection to the president of the United States. It gives them pride to say the president of the United States is half Kenyan. Now, the Jews would say, Christ is a Jew. I was speaking in Papua New Guinea last year, and when I arrived, I went to a school to speak to the students, and some had not seen the poster. I'm not a big person for pictures and posters, but they got a picture of mine on the internet, put it on the poster, but this student hadn't seen it. So when I came to the school, he said, are you the speaker? I said, yes. He said, oh, one of us. He was so happy. He said, oh, one of us. Now he can identify the speaker looks like me. We take great pride in declaring to the world that we are descended from famous people. Now let me ask you a question. If all these were yours, and they are, because anyone who's in Christ is a descendant of Abraham spiritually. Are you with me? Galatians 3:29, if you be Christ, then are ye Abraham's seed and heirs according to the promise or the promises. Whatever God promised Abraham and the Jewish nation, everything promised them is for you if you have a relationship with Jesus Christ. Now, look at these privileges. If you had to pick one, just one, and make that yours, someone on this side, which one would you pick? Oh, yes, someone said the law. What did you say? You didn't say anything. All right. Yes. Okay, you say the law. Someone else. This Christ being one of us, of course. What would you pick on that side? Christ. Coming through that same nation. You trace the genealogy of Jesus Christ in Matthew and Luke. Goes all through the Jewish nation. Anyone else? Who would pick the services? No one for services. I heard someone mumble something very eloquently. What was it? You mumbled again? What was it? Oh, the adoption. The adoption. That's the person's privilege. Anyone else? Who would pick the covenants? It is under the new covenant we're saved. No one has an interest in the covenants of God. The glory, the very presence of God. Who would pick the fathers? You would pick the fathers as your special privilege. Well, let's

see what the Bible picks as privilege number one. Now let's go back to Romans 3. Romans chapter 3, we shall read verse 1. Our subject is the best of everything. Do you have Romans 3, reading from verse 1? The Bible says, what advantage then hath the Jew, or what profit is there of circumcision? Paul goes on to say, much every way. What is the next word in that passage? Chiefly, stop. Give me some synonyms for the word chiefly. Mainly, primarily, give me another one. Principally, or give me an expression. Chiefly, mainly, primarily, principally, above all others. Now, this is Paul writing under inspiration. Who is leading Paul to write these words? The Holy Ghost of whom? And of? That's right. The Spirit of God, who is also the Spirit of Christ, according to Romans 8:9, he leads Paul to say much, every way, chiefly, because that unto them were committed the oracles of God. Then the question becomes, what are the oracles of God? Let's go to Acts chapter 7. We read verse 38. Acts chapter 7, reading from verse 38. Our subject is the best of everything. Acts 7. Acts is just before Romans. Do we have chapter 7? Do we have verse 38? The Bible says, this is what? This is he that was in the church in the wilderness with the angel, which did what? Spake unto him in the Mount Sinai, and with our fathers, who received what? The lively oracles to what? Give unto us. What did Moses receive when he went to that mount? What did he come down with? The Ten Commandments. Let me pause as you reassess your individual selections. Of these 8 privileges, Paul says the number one privilege was they had the law. Not that they were descended from Abraham, Isaac, and Jacob. Not that Christ came through their line because they put him on the cross. Not that they had the glory of God or the covenants or the services or the promises or the adoption. They had the expression of the very will of God. What do I mean by the expression of the will of God? Go to Romans chapter 2. We were in 3. Let's go back to 2. We read from verse 17. Our subject is the best of everything. And throughout this presentation or this series of presentations, we are stressing the centrality of God's law not as an instrument of salvation, but as a standard of holy living for anyone who claims a relationship with Jesus Christ. Romans chapter 2, verse 17, the Bible says, behold, thou art called a Jew, and restest in the law, and makest thy boast of God, and knowest his will, and approvest the things that are more excellent, being instructed out of what? The law. So let's look at those verses again. Verse 17 is simple. You're a Jew. It's the basis of your pride. You rest in the law. You make your boast of God. God is your God. He's the God of Abraham, Isaac, Jacob. He's the God of the Israelites. He called the Israelites my son. Exodus 4, 23, 24, my son. Let my son go, or I will kill your son. That's what God told Moses and Aaron to tell Pharaoh. Jesus was one of them. Paul goes on to say, and knowest his will, and approvest the things that are more excellent. What does that mean? The Jews, Paul is saying, they had the resource they needed to make correct decisions as to what was right and what was wrong. And how were they able to do that? Being instructed how? By the law.

What was God's will for them? That they would choose right from wrong. How were they able to do it? The instruction of the law. Then the will of God and the law of God are the same. Listen to what the Bible says about Jesus. I delight to do thy will, O my God. Yea, thy law is within my heart. Out of the abundance of the heart, the mouth speaks, the legs walk, the hands do what they do. It is all from the heart. And the Bible says that Christ, when he walked this earth, his theme would be, thy law is within my heart. Because it's in my heart, I delight to do your will. The only time we do something with delight is when we do it from the heart. Amen. So when your child is flunking school, you tell them, you're not studying with all your heart. Put your heart into it. Many of us have miserable Christian lives because God's law is in our head, not our heart. And so we feel constricted. We feel our freedom is abused by this system of law because it is in the Bible, perhaps in our heads if we know them, but not in the heart. When something comes from the heart, it comes out willingly. It comes out whether it's righteousness or sin. And so the will of God is the law of God. Listen to the wisest man who ever lived. Ecclesiastes chapter 12, reading from verse 13. The Bible says, let us hear the conclusion of the whole matter. Fear God and keep his commandments, for this is the whole duty of man. How much plainer can language be? God's will for you and for me is to live in accordance with his law. His will for us is his law. And so we read in the book Faith and Works, page 121, paragraph 3, the will of God is expressed in his law. No other nation on earth had God's will so clearly expressed as the Jews. And Paul, writing under the inspiration of the Holy Spirit, he says, what advantage then hath the Jew, or what profit is there of circumcision? Much. Every way. The Jews had an advantage financially. Family life. Health. The strength of the social structure. And of course, spiritually. Because they had God's comprehensive will in the detail that God desired them to have. No other nation had it. And since God is a God of proportion, you know what Jesus will say? Be it unto thee according how? To your faith. Christ would bless according to faith. Because the Jews had God's will. If they lived up to that will, the blessings upon them would be monsoonal and torrential. But they were only to be the medium through which God wanted to communicate that will to the whole world. That's why he told Abraham in Genesis 12, verse 3, and in thee shall all families of the earth be blessed. God always had the world in mind when he called the Jews through Abraham. Because God never calls a man or a woman for himself or herself. He always calls you for the blessing of somebody else. The best of everything. The adoption. The glory. The covenants. The giving of the law. The service of God. The promises. The fathers. And Christ being a part of that nation. Of

privileges. The Bible identifies the chief, and that is to have the law of God. Why? Because the law of God is the very righteousness of God. The law of God expresses all that He requires of you and of me. And outside of the law, God requires nothing of anyone. Let me say it again, slowly, but differently. There is nothing God requires of an intelligent being that falls outside the parameters of His law. Amen. For those of us who only see the law as lettering, thou shalt not kill, as we said last night, if we do not physically kill someone, we think we've kept the law. No, God's law, according to Psalm 119, verse 96, I have seen in all perfection, but thy commandment is exceeding broad. Do you know someone who has no control over eating is an idol worshiper? Read Philippians 3, I think it's verse 17, 18. Whose God is their belly? You've never read that? You've read it and read past it and read over it. Let me tell you, if you have no control over food, your God is your belly. When you refuse to accept truth, the error you accept is the idol you worship. Great Controversy, page 6583, paragraph 1. Ellen White writes, it is as easy to make an idol of false doctrines and theories as to fashion an idol of wood or stone. And so there are people who worship their beliefs. Idolatry is present among God's people today as verily as it was present in ancient Israel in the days of Elijah. Idolatry with respect to false beliefs. I'll never forget, I was conducting an evangelistic series in Detroit, Michigan, half an hour from where I live. And this lady came night after night, and when I preached about the Sabbath, she was heavily convicted. I offered $2,000, and a member of the church offered $500 more for anyone who could bring two Bible texts. One that says the first day is holy, the other that says God changed the Sabbath. Bring the text tomorrow night, you get $2,500. She went to her husband and she said, honey, we need to fix the house. This is a true story. We need the money. Give me the two texts, let me go get the money. Because she told me. And her husband said, no. She said, honey, we can get $2,500 just like that. Give me two texts. So after she got on his nerves sufficiently, he said, there are no texts. So she stepped back. She said, then why do you do it? You know what he said? I was born a Baptist. Finish it. I will die a Baptist. Now, you can apply that to anything. I was born a thief. I was born a glutton. That is worship of a theory. Why am I going through this? I want you to understand, when the Bible says, thou shalt have no other gods before me, people think immediately of an idol of stone. Not realizing that your husband could be the one you worship. I was conducting a similar meeting in Pittsburgh, Pennsylvania. This man came every night, nice fellow, I like him. Made a call for baptism. He would not commit. Why? I'm waiting for my wife to be converted. Who was dictating his decisions? Who was directing his decisions? His wife. Now, if you showed him Genesis, Exodus 20, verse 3, thou shalt have no other gods before me, he would swear up and down, I keep that commandment.
I'm saying this to let you understand, when the Bible says that commandment is exceeding broad, it behooves us as God's people to take some

Question for you, don't answer me. What's your treasured item? Is it your job? Your spouse? Your house? Your hairstyle? You know, there's some people, if they were told, listen, if you change your hairstyle, you'd be more acceptable. You could baptize 500 people. They wouldn't change it. I like the way my hair is. It makes a statement. If I'm not changing, I don't care who goes to hell. I'm not changing. My brothers and sisters, let me present something that's so simple and logical. But more than logical, it is theological. Listen to God as he speaks to Adam. In Genesis 3, reading from verse 7, well, let's read from verse 9. And the Lord God called unto Adam and said unto him, Where art thou? And he said, I heard thy voice in the garden, and I was afraid, because I was naked, and I hid myself. And he said, Who told thee that thou wast naked? Listen to the question now, the other question. Hast thou eaten of the tree, whereof I commanded thee that thou shouldst not eat? How could you modernize that question? Did you do what I told you not to do? Now condense that into one word. Did you disobey? Now you tell me what's so difficult about that to understand. Listen to God again in verse 17 of Genesis 3. And unto Adam he said, Because thou hast hearkened unto the voice of thy wife, and hast eaten of the tree of which I commanded thee, saying, Thou shalt not eat of it. All curses on this earth are the result of disobedience. Every blessing is the result of obedience. Thank you. Do you know, even professed Christians don't like statements like that? I was preaching in Kenya, Nairobi, Lavington, Nairobi. I preached one year, left. The following year, a friend of mine, who's also a preacher, he went and preached. When he was done, I got an email from a friend of mine from Nairobi. She said, Pastor, your friend preaches love. That's nice. You preach hard obedience. Now, she drew a line of demarcation between love and obedience. But what does Jesus say in John 14, 15? If you love me, number three. What does he say in John 14, 21? He that hath my commandments and keepeth them. He it is that loveth me. What does he say in verse 23? If a man love me, he will keep my words. What does John say in 1 John 2, verse 4? He that saith, I know him, and keepeth not his commandments, is a liar. Do I sound angry? I do get angry sometimes. Every person lost will be lost by decision. You don't go to hell because you were looking for heaven and misread your GPS. You go to hell by choice. You choose not to obey God, and God can admit disobedience into the new world. You see, disobedience drove Adam out. What gets us back in? Revelation 22, verse 14. Blessed are they that do his commandments, that they may have what? A right. We have one more presentation, so I need to reserve some strength. Have I made myself clear this afternoon? Of all the privileges the Israelites had, which was the best of them all? In whose eyes? God's eyes. Now, we must see the world the way God sees the world. We must see everything the way God sees. Let me give an example quickly before I

conclude. In Psalm 116, verse 15, there's a very familiar verse used at funerals. Precious in the sight of the Lord. Who can finish it? It's the death of his saints. Listen to the words again. Who has ever lost a loved one? I have. I've lost my father and my brother. And a very good friend who lived in Uganda. I've lost those close to me. Listen to what the Bible says. Precious in the sight of the Lord is the death of his sin. When my brother died, I cried. His death was not precious to me. When my friend from Uganda died, I cried. His death was not precious to me. When my father died, I was sad. His death was not precious to me. But assuming they were God's children, it was precious to God. Then what I need to do is not get God to see things my way, but to begin to see their death through God's eyes, that I may understand why their death was precious to him. If I can see it that way, my grief would be different. Are you listening to me? And so the Bible says God's ways are not our ways. Neither your thoughts my thoughts. For as the heaven are higher than the earth, so are my ways higher than your ways, and my thoughts than your thoughts. We must learn, how does God see this list? How do I see it? Give me Christ coming through the line so I can put a t-shirt, Christ is my relative. Give me Abraham, the fathers, as my progenitors. That's not the way God sees it. God sees it, privilege number one is my law. Now, my invitation to you is, see this through God's eyes. Not the eyes of sociology, the eyes of theology, the eyes of custom, or even the eyes of your family tradition. What's good for God should be good for us. God says, in my view, the best of everything is my law. And since we're children of God, the principle of like father, like son, or like father, like daughter should apply. Ask God to put into our hearts a love for righteousness. The key to understanding the word righteousness is to focus on the first syllable. Right. Righteousness is doing what is right. Righteousness is thinking what is right. Righteousness is saying what is right. But before that, righteousness is the mind that just loves anything that's right because it is right. I got an email from a friend in, all my emails come from Nairobi. This lady wrote me early this morning. She said, Pastor, I have to go speak to a young girl. She's an Adventist. She refuses to attend classes on Sabbath. Many of the schools in Kenya, they require classes on Saturdays. And Adventists attend these schools, and there's a struggle. She would not go, and her mother, not understanding the girl's spiritual commitment, went to the school and beat the girl in front of the teacher, trying to encourage her to disobey God's law. The girl absolutely refuses to go to school on Sabbath. Just refuses. She wants to do what's right because it is right. Yes. Not because it's easy or convenient. There was nothing convenient about Calvary. I was in Uganda several years ago. This young 16-year-old girl came to me. She said, Pastor, they set my exams on Saturday. What should I do? I said, what do you want to do? She said, I'm not taking them. She did not take them. I know a young girl in Uganda. She has been waiting 8 years to take one class to finish her degree. They continue to put it on Saturday. She will not take that class, that exam. One exam. She chooses to honor God above what the world regards as a basis of a successful life, which is a so-called education. What's your choice? God made you and me free moral agents. We have to choose. But God is so good. He said, here's how I would choose if I were in your place. I would choose as my privilege, number one, the law. And he urges us and encourages us. And he coaxes us, but does not coerce us. Please choose the law as your greatest privilege, because the law is merely a method of expression, expressing my very righteousness. And in the world where you are presumably going, the Bible informs us that in that world dwells righteousness. What does God say of Jesus Christ? Thou hast loved righteousness and hated iniquity, because everything the law expresses is the very opposite of sin.

And so I ask you to make a conscious choice. Obedience brings blessings. Disobedience brings curses. What do you want? Obey God. But to obey God, he must change your heart. Ask him to change your heart. Ask God. You know, we ask God for school fees. You ask God for a husband or wife, or to get rid of one. We ask God for all sorts of things. Then ask God to give you a heart to obey. How many of you will say, Father, give me an obedient heart? Can I see your right hand quickly? Give me an obedient heart. Hands down. Second question, did you mean it when you raised your hands? Yes. Never play with God. There are no jokes in the Bible. Let's pray. Loving Father in heaven, we thank you today, God, for making it so clear what your priority is for us. Father, the Bible is unmistakable. The problem in the Garden of Eden was disobedience. The solution is obedience through Christ. We don't need divine help to disobey. We need divine help to obey. And so, God, I'm asking you in the name of Jesus, honor our commitment. Put into our hearts a love for right doing. And right doing is condensed in your holy law, which is an expression of your righteousness. Oh, Father, give us spiritual appetites, spiritual taste buds, that we may love truth, love righteousness, and hate sin. Bless every man, woman, boy, and girl under the sound of your manservant's voice. Let the words remain in our hearts to transform us from the inside out. I offer this prayer from my heart in Jesus' name. Let all God's people say, amen and amen.

we have two kinds of this potting mix. We have this sun grow, but we also have some other kinds. It's mainly just a starter. We don't use it, even if it is mixed. You know, it has perlite and peat moss and things like that. Some of it even has a little bit of calcium, but we add all of our extra stuff every single time to ensure that there's the most amount of nutrients possible.

We don't want it wet, but it's okay with a little bit of moisture in here. Want a little bit more water. And we're now gonna let this sit for a minute, soak that up, and then it'll be easier to sort of break apart. And we're gonna go get all of our amendments, which we have all the recipes right here. So we're doing the fruiting mix, which has 6 liters alfalfa, half a liter of kelp, wood ash, 1.5 liters, calcium lime or dolomite lime, we're using dolomite, a liter of that, a cup of diatomaceous earth, 2 gallons of compost or worm castings, 3 liters of rock phosphate, half a liter of green sand, and 1/8 of a cup of borax. So we have our rock phosphate,

and we need 3 liters of this. We have one of those. We'll add our 1/8 cup of borax. So now we have our diatomaceous earth, dolomite lime, 1 liter. Now we have our green sand, 1/2 liter of this. 1/2 liter of kelp. We need 1.5 liters of wood ash. And we used to use the alfalfa pellets, but they were bad in the paper pots. So then what we started to do was we started to soak them, and then we'd put them in as a slurry. But it was a lot easier once I found out that we could order in alfalfa meal, which is already a powder. Alfalfa, 6 liters. So that's our mixture. We do need the couple of gallons of compost, and we don't have any of ours right now. We're all out, and some of the stuff we have is frozen in the field. So we're gonna be adding this to the bin, because it's gonna be too hard to mix when there's so many things in here. Okay, so now we're gonna put a lid on this, and we're gonna mix this up really well. Rock it back and forth. And if it's too heavy for you to lift by hand, then just put it on the ground and just roll it back and forth. Flip it over. Any way you can kind of just get it mixed. Looks like we could still add quite a bit of water in here, just to get everything broken up. And this is gonna be very dusty in here. So I'm gonna add some water in here.

Hopefully it's a little less dusty. Compost. We'll let that sit for a second and then we'll come back and mix the whole thing. So now that this has sat for a little while, we're gonna mix the whole thing, make sure there's no clumps so that it's nice and light and fluffy for our seedlings. And you can use a little shovel like this. I prefer to just use my hands. I can be more gentle. It makes less dust and I can just break up the clumps. The borax adds boron, which is extremely important for raising the Brix level and also increasing the immune system of the plants. And then one thing we add in here is, surprising to some, Dawn dish soap. They should sponsor this video. And we add a little bit of this, and what it does is it acts as a surfactant. And a surfactant, basically it means it's going to allow the water to evenly collect throughout the whole soil mix. And we just give a tiny little bit. That's it. Just enough, and then we mix it through. The dolomite lime, which is basically calcium, to give strong structure to the plants. Calcium, just like your bones, is the same thing for plants. The rock phosphate that we're using to help fruiting production. Now the wood ash, that helps with potassium and carbon. Carbon is really important for the soil. It helps to balance the soil, and the potassium helps with seeding. If you're trying to make lots of seeds or you have plants that make seeds, then potassium is

going to be one of your friends. The alfalfa. So the alfalfa is nitrogen, and you need nitrogen to have plants growing. Nitrogen is also what makes protein, because proteins and amino acids are made from nitrogen. The green sand adds a ton of different little trace minerals. Kelp is really good for all the different trace minerals in the ocean. That's where all the land washes into. And then the kelp absorbs all of that fantastic minerals and nutrients. We're not doing this with chemicals. So we want to make sure we promote good microorganisms in the soil, even in our trays, because later on, we're actually going to use raw cow's milk to spray on the plants. So now something really important that we need to mention is if you don't have every single one of these things available, that's okay. Just start. Start somewhere. Start making mistakes, because failure is part of the process, and you don't get good at anything by not failing. And for those who's interested to get their hands really dirty, like I'm doing, go to farm.amazingdiscoveries.org and go check out our farm apprenticeship program, because you might be able to come here in person and experience this for yourself with help. What we're trying to do here on a How to Country Farm is teach people how to be self-sustaining. We want to show people how to grow their own food, how to be healthy, how to get in the country, because it's not only for our physical food, it's also spiritual as well. We're doing this because we believe that there's a time coming that the Bible talks about called the time of trouble. And this is talked about in Revelation chapter 13, 14, 15, 16, even Daniel 12 verse 1. And just like Noah, we need to be preparing our ark, our modern day ark, for the time of trouble that's coming. Next batch of dirt done, we'll start filling all of our seedling trays, and we'll show you guys exactly how to do these paper pots, because right now we're doing onions, and we're doing onions in 4-inch paper pots. So we'll show you how we do that. But thank you for watching the video and seeing how we do our soil mix. We'll see you in the next one. Make sure you like, share, and subscribe.

the things in selecting and setting up a country home site is the source of water. It's very important in your considerations of all of the needs in a country setting to consider the water source. Many people have wells, and of course it requires a pump to pump water out of a well. This can be done with a hand pump or some other mechanical type of pump. But the ideal thing is to be able to have a spring. And if there is a spring that is up high enough above your home site or the place where the house is to be able to run the water downhill, then you have gravity-fed water in your home. This allows gravity to pull the water downhill and give you water pressure without requiring any energy or mechanized means of creating the water pressure.

perhaps are looking for a suitable spring. You can identify where springs occur by seeing the little streams of water flowing over the ground, perhaps feeding a creek, a place where it's marshy or wet up on a hillside. Sometimes will be the characteristic that you see that indicates a spring is there. If you find some wet place or little rivulet flowing over the ground, then you can trace it back to the place where you first see the wetness or moisture and start digging into the ground. Here in this area, we have a spring that is running out from the bank of the ground where the weeds are, and we're going to clear these weeds off and see where the water stream is running, the little stream from the spring, and trace it back and dig out where the spring is first coming out of the ground. And we want to go back into the ground some little ways where we have some depth in the ground, and we're going to close the spring in and demonstrate how to fix it up so that you're collecting the water coming out of that spring and running it into a pipe, and it will all be closed back over when we finish so that it will avoid debris and contamination. Grasshoppers and animals, salamanders and crawdads, leaves and decaying vegetation. It will help prevent all of that from getting into the spring and contaminating the water. We will also put a gravel bed in where the water is collected to run out of the pipe, and that will help to strain and filter the water to some extent and give you a setup that will best enable the water to come out clean and collect as much of the water as possible to direct down a pipe. So our first step here is going to be to cut down these weeds and clean things out so we can see what we're working with.

Now our plan of action will be to follow the little line of water that we find here in this ditch and clean this out all the way back to where we can find that it's coming out of the ground, its source where it's coming out of the ground. And then we want to dig that down and make a bowl or a basin there where the water is coming out of the ground. So we're going to try to clean this out, see what kind of water flow we're getting, and follow it.

Oftentimes, as you can see here, the water is running just a little under the ground because of all the brush and vegetation that has kind of gotten matted over the top. Sometimes there'll be rocks and gravel, but a little digging will enable you to see the running water. You can just keep following that line of running water back to the spring head.

Now we can see there's water running here, but we haven't gotten everything cleaned out where the source of the water is yet. There still may be lots of mud and rocks. Just takes time and work to get it all cleaned out, but we'll keep working till we get that cleaned out so we can see right where the water is originating.

As you dig, you may find pockets of water, and when you open them up, it will look like a pretty large flow. But after a little bit, as those pockets empty out, then the flow will diminish back down to what it appeared to be originally further down. So it's good to get everything dug out and eliminate those pockets of water. And when you get it cleaned out, then you can watch and see how the flow diminishes or increases or whatever it's going to do, and you can start evaluating how much flow you have. We still have a lot more work to get this cleaned out here, and then we'll get down to the point where we can have it all contained and running consistently.

We can already see, as we've dug down here so far, that most of the running water is coming over here from one side near this rock. Sometimes you'll find, if you're in an area where there is a lot of rock in the ground, that the water will be coming through seams in the rock. And so you want to get back in there as close as you can to where you can dig out the rock that you can get loose, get it into where the rock is really tight. That will help protect the area where your water is coming out of the ground.

thick clay. This kind of stuff here, you can squeeze it together and you can tell it's like a lump of clay, or it can be other colors, but if you can find a pretty good deposit of thick gummy clay, save some of that and it's going to be useful a little later on. You don't want any pieces of tree bark or roots or things like that in it. You want it to be as pure a deposit of clay as possible.

Now we've gotten enough dug back in our spring area here, we can start getting an idea of where the water's really running. We want to distinguish between where the water's flowing from the spring and where water's just running that's draining out of the ground. One way to tell that is water that's just draining out of the ground will be cloudy, like we see right here. We can see the water moving. It's draining out of these puddles here. But now, if we look back here, we see a clear stream of water that's not cloudy. As it runs down, it shows clear water coming into cloudy water. So we can see that it's clear there, and we can have a pretty good indication that that's one of the places where water is coming for our spring. There may be a few other places we can see where the water is seeping that looks clear, but we'll usually find one or two main little streams running like that, and sometimes if they're coming from a seam in the rock, they may be coming in several different places, and we may not be able to get it isolated back to just one place, but we want to get all of the areas as close together as we can. If we can keep digging back, we'll keep digging back till we can get it as close to one source as possible, but the source may be spread out a little bit along a rock seam or through several channels, but we'll go back as far as we can, and then we'll have to design a collection system that will gather from all those sources and put it into one basin or bowl area. So we'll keep cleaning here and see if we can get enough of this cleaned out to have it all consolidated down to the most central source possible. And then we need to dig down to create a basin or bowl depression where that water can collect. In a job like this, obviously it's pretty hard not to get a little muddy water or dirt or mud on your clothes or even on your hands. Some people don't like to get their hands dirty. In fact, back several centuries ago, having long fingernails was a sign that you didn't have to do manual work and get your hands dirty. That was kind of like a special status symbol for the elite in society. Another interesting fact of history that I didn't know until recently when I was doing a little research. Did you ever pause to think where the term liberal arts came from? Well, if you look it up, you can find the information. The term liberal comes from a root word that means to liberate, to free, and to give somebody liberty. Well, what are you being liberated from in liberal arts? The term arts means things that you can do

for pleasure, things that maybe you would enjoy doing in your leisure time when you don't have to do any hard work. And the term liberal arts actually came from a special form of education for the aristocrats of society, or for the upper class of society, that they would be able to learn how to do things that would just be leisure time activities or enjoyable things, arts, and that they would be liberated from having to work with their hands in order to sustain themselves. They wouldn't have to get dirty. They wouldn't have to put their hands to work on anything. They could just do liberating arts, and they would be sustained by the working class in those liberating arts. So this is the kind of project that you can get involved in the country. And I like to look at this kind of work actually as more liberating than liberal arts, because it makes me independent, not to have to depend on someone else to pump my water to my house or to provide my supplies. I can become independent, and I feel more liberated in that respect. In fact, it's good to get accustomed to hard work. Country living involves hard work in many of the things that we need to do. And hard work is important in a good, healthy life. The Bible tells us that we should earn our bread by the sweat of our face, and that if any man won't work, neither should he eat. In fact, there's a good acronym that we can keep in mind in connection with hard work. If we look at each letter in the words hard work as representing a word, we could put these words with it as an acronym. Healthy attitudes, rightly directed, will obtain righteous knowledge. Hard work, it's a benefit. So think of those things as you have to do these kind of projects, and don't be afraid to get dirty and get used to some good hard work. It's healthy. It's a good outlet for frustrations. In fact, we have good counsel that tells us if we feel frustrated and unhappy and cantankerous, we should get out and chop wood or do something very active in exercise. It will help to release that tension. It helps to keep us in a good frame of mind.

Now we've got things pretty well cleaned out here. We've got a good basin. Our outlet level is going to be right about this level here, so that means when we come in, we'll have 8 or 10 inches or so in the lowest part of our basin, and that's excellent. Now we need to have our collection apparatus fixed up, and we're going to collect all of the parts for that, and we'll take a look at those next. Now when we are going to be heading up our spring, we want to have all our materials ready, so really you want to be sure to get the different things you'll need before you start digging, or at least before you start cleaning out your spring and ready to head it up. One of the things that you will want is a piece of pipe that can be used for collecting the water, and we have here a piece of 2-inch pipe that works very well. You can use other sizes as well, but I like to use 2-inch pipe or bigger. What we're going to do is measure the length that we need in our spring basin to be able to cover most of the distance in the spring basin. In this case, it's probably going to be not more than about 3 feet, but we'll get a measurement on that. And then when we cut it, we're going to drill holes in this piece, and we're going to drill them on the top half of the pipe all the way around, several rows of holes all the way around. And then we'll put a cap on it. We have a cap that's the right size to fit over the end. Then we'll put adapter on it. We have two.

adapters we're going to have to use here. We have the right size adapters to go down to a 3/4 inch pipe. We'll put those together and put those on the other end, and then we'll hook in to that a piece of 3/4 inch pipe. In order to do all of those connections, we need glue and cleaner for this kind of pipe. So you want to be sure to get these things before you start so you have them all on hand and ready to go. So we want to get a measurement to see how long we need our piece of 2-inch pipe to be. We're going to be running our short or our 3/4 inch pipe, our small diameter pipe, through this little narrow place, and then we'll hook into our 2-inch pipe somewhere in here. And we can use a piece that's about 3 feet long without much trouble. So we'll cut a piece about 3 feet long. If we had a longer basin, we could use a longer piece. I've used pieces sometimes that are 4 or 5 or even 6 feet long if we have a long enough basin. But on this one, about 3 feet will be about right. So we'll measure and cut that.

Then we'll want to clean the ends out. You can either use a little pocket knife or some kind of a scraping tool. Clean all the little shreds of plastic off.

Now we have our piece of pipe about 3 feet long. And we want to drill our holes on at least half of the pipe so we can pick out a place where some of the label imprint is, and that gives us a good idea of a straight line, and we can just start in and drill about every inch all the way down that line. We have probably about a 7/32 or quarter inch drill bit here. You don't want anything bigger than a quarter of an inch. We'll drill holes about every 1 inch. You may want to do this in the back of a truck bed or on a floor where you can gather all the little plastic shavings. Then as we get that line done, we'll come around part way, about an inch works good, and do the same thing again.

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Now we've gone almost halfway around.

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We need to cover at least half of the pipe all the way around. The bottom side we can leave solid. We want to do that just all the way along the pipe. So that's what we need to do for that piece.

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We can see where the little spring is running. And our next step is to put some clean gravel into this. You can get washed three-quarter gravel, it's oftentimes called, at a gravel pit, or whatever way you can get some gravel that's clean and it doesn't have organic matter, roots and leaves or other types of trash in it that would decompose and contaminate your water supply. You want to get good clean gravel. We're going to put gravel in there and build up the level of gravel until we get up to the level where the water is going to be running out through the pipe that we want to use for our outlet pipe. So that's our next step, is to put gravel in here.

Now we're getting enough gravel in here to be able to put our collection pipe. We have the gravel getting up above the water level where the water will be running out. We want to make enough of an indentation in the gravel to be able to set our collection pipe. We'll pick out any pieces or roots

Now we're going to want to put together our piece of pipe. We've got all the holes drilled and we've got our sections. We'll glue everything together and we'll fix it so that it can set right in the water there. It's important to have a good rag to clean off the ends of the pieces of plastic that you're going to be gluing together.

We want to be able to have our cement ready to use too. We want to carefully brush the cleaner on all the way around the edge where the fitting's going to go. Then we want to do the same thing on the cap fitting that we're going to put on the inside. And then we use our cement. First of all, we'll go around the end of the pipe. Then we'll run some inside the cap. Then working quickly, we want to put that on and turn it at least a quarter of a turn and then hold it tight for a few seconds till it sets. Of course, it's not real critical that this be watertight because there's no pressure here, but we'll use the same principles and techniques that you would use doing plumbing if you're going to have high pressure lines. Then on the other end, we need to clean with a cleaner again.

and we'll clean our fitting in both ends. This is an adapter to go from 2-inch down to 1.5, and then we have another one that's from 1.5 down to 3/4, which is the size of our outlet pipe. We'll go ahead and prepare it as well. Then we'll put on the cement again, putting it on the one that is going to go inside first. And the outside one. Working quickly, then put them together and twist about 3/4 of a turn. Hold it together for a few seconds. Then we can do the same with the end of the pipe.

Again, twisting about a quarter of a turn, push it on tight, hold for a few seconds till it sets up. Then that gets our collection pipe all ready. Now we're going to want to add a few fittings that we'll run the pipe on out, and we'll have to measure them and see how long they need to be. So let's go set our pipe in and see how long our fittings need to be.

holes, it will drain into this collection pipe. We're going to need to put an elbow on the end. It will run out this way, and then another elbow that will run that way. So our first elbow will need to be right against the pipe. Then we'll need a section that goes out about 29 or 30 inches. Should work about right. You can see we're already getting water collected in it. We'll let that run out.

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You can do this with a pocket knife or any little square edge tool.

On the end of our pipe here, we have an inside fitting, and we also have an inside fitting on our angle. So we're going to need to cut a little short piece of this to fit inside both of these inside fittings, and we can put them close together. And we need to make sure we watch where the bottom of our pipe is so we get our angle set right the way we're going to have it setting in the spring collection area. We'll go ahead and clean this and put a piece of

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Then we'll want to cut just enough length to go inside

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There are some types of cement that can be used wet or dry. Most types of cement require that it's dry, so we want to be sure to dry it out good. Then we use our cleaner again. Then we can put our cement on. And again, we want to make sure we get it oriented right so that the angle is going to be coming out on the side where the bottom is set correctly.

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I'm going to cut that off with a hacksaw. Clean up the ends.

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You want to be sure to twist it a little bit and then hold it in place.

Then we have one more fitting to put on the end, and we want to get it oriented so it's the same level as the other one and not turning up or turning down. Then we'd have a problem. So we want to make sure we've got it lined up. Sometimes there's a little row of print on the pipe that you can use to help orient your fittings, especially if it's a long distance down the pipe. So you want to be sure if you don't have that print easily visible, you can mark it so that when you're trying to get it glued on, you don't have to take time to try to look and see where the

And we want to make sure to orient our mark where it needs to be and hold it on, and have included our little twist. We put it on a little different, and then we make sure to twist it into the correct position. Hold it just a little bit. Now we'll put another section on the end that will give us a little extra length, so we aren't trying to work on putting fittings in when there's water coming out. This will allow us, if we have enough extra length, we can pick up the other end when we need to glue it. We can clean it off quickly with a rag and dry it good, put our fittings on, and then put it back down in the ditch. And the water will collect in the pipe while we've got it lifted up. But it allows us enough time to dry it and glue our next sections on. So we'll put enough here to allow us to do that before we put it in place. Because once we put it in and start putting gravel over it, it'll be hard to move it. We won't want to move it once we get things all put in place, because we want to seal around this pipe so all the water will go in the collection part and not leak around the pipe where it comes out. We want to do everything we can to have it all in position and not have to move it any more than necessary.

we're getting our next fittings glued on. Clean the other end.

clean it with cleaner. Clean the inside. And glue, always making sure to glue first the piece that goes inside and then the outside part with what's left of the glue. If we glue the outside part first, then we'll have all the excess glue pushing down inside the joint rather than pushing along the pipe as we push it in. So now we'll hold that in place for a few seconds till it sets. Then we're ready to take it over and put it in place.

If we have to move any gravel to get it set in place properly, we'll do that. We want to get it down as low as we can and still have it running downhill where the outlet is going to be. So now we have it set in place, and we want this section pretty level. If there's any contour, it should be only slightly downhill, but basically it's best to have it pretty much level. We can pull some of our rocks around it, enough to hold it there. Then we will get more of our buckets of rocks and put them in on top. We're going to cover the collection part all over with gravel, but we want to be very careful not to cover past the end of the collection part at this point where we've drilled all our holes. We're just going to cover that part with gravel.

Now we're going to push this gravel back in here. We want to develop a slope that goes up in the back and slopes gradually toward the front. But we still want enough room back up under the dirt, since we got an overhang here, to be able to push plastic all the way back up in there as far as we can. So we'll push gravel back up in there. Now we can use just a little more gravel.

in. Got our gravel just about enough back up inside that we're going to be ready to put our clay down on the part of the pipe here that's coming out where we've pushed it as low as we had a little trench to be able for the water to drain out. We're going to push the pipe down and pack clay around it. Now it may be that where you're digging and heading up a spring, you can't get clay, and you could use concrete or mortar or something like that if necessary, but you need to be able to clean out where the pipe is going to push down against hard surface as much as possible, and then pack the concrete and mortar around for enough of a distance to seal the pipe so the water will stay back behind and go into the collection pipe. That's the reason for digging a basin where the water can collect and just come up to the level where it can run out at your outlet point, and the pipe will be buried back inside and collect that water so it won't rise above that point. Now we'll get our clay and pack it in around the pipe. And we want to tamp it in good so it will seal as good as possible.

You can see that already, as we've gotten that enclosed, the water is coming out the end of the pipe that we have down here. And the spring is running through the pipe already. We'll put more clay in and get this closed up good and tight. We're going to save a little of our clay. Now we're going to put in our last little bit of gravel. We'll pile it right up here. Now we have a little dip there that we're going to fill in a little bit, but we want to get our plastic in and push it right down around the pipe as much as we can. We have here some 6 mil plastic. You can use 4 mil plastic. It's good to get something with several thicknesses that will be pretty heavy. We have 4 thicknesses here. We want it big enough to cover all of our gravel area and run out a little bit on the sides. We're going to poke it back in as far as we can. You see how we push it down here around the pipe. Then we're going to scrape some of this gravel down in a little bit. And we're trying to keep our gravel all sloping downhill. That helps keep the plastic sloping downhill. And when we get it all covered with dirt, then if there's any moisture that seeps down through the dirt, it'll run downhill off of the plastic and it won't be as likely to get into the spring area. And the edges will just leave turned up a little bit.

Now we're going to use our last little bit of clay, cover over the end of the plastic here. That'll help seal that down around the pipe. Then we're ready to start putting the dirt back in on top. It's important, as much as possible, not to put rocks against the plastic. Try to get dirt that doesn't have rocks in it.

And if necessary, you might have to haul some dirt from somewhere where you can get some if you have a place close by if your dirt that you've dug out is pretty rocky. So we'll want to cover that in with dirt. And because our dirt is pretty rocky, we're going to put some of this dirt we brought, cover it over with a layer of that, protect it from rocks in the dirt that we push over and put in afterwards.

One more thing that we'll do here now that we're getting down here close to this step is we'll move this big rock right over in the front. It'll make a good stopper for the dirt behind it. We have a few other rocks. We can just put them around here too. This plastic we put in here won't be exposed to the outside at all. If nobody digs down and exposes it to the air, it would probably be there 100 years from now. It'll stay intact for a long time.

Now we're back here the next day, and we have all of the water from the spring coming out of the pipe. It's a small spring. The flow is not very large, but it's continuous and steady, and the water will add up as it flows. We're going to measure and see how much flow we have. We can do this one of two ways. We can either see how long it takes to fill up one cup, or we can measure and see how much water comes out in 1 minute. We'll measure here and see how much water comes out in 1 minute. We'll get ready to start timing, and as soon as the second hand gets to the right place, we'll stick the cup under. Now we'll just watch for 1 minute and catch all the water.

water's cleared up pretty good from the way it was when we were digging in the spring yesterday. It's a good idea to let it run for several days before starting to use the water. Probably be good to let it run for a week before drinking it, get things flushed out. Now we're coming up to just a few seconds away from 1 minute. There we are. Now we have in our cup a little over 1.5 cups that we've gotten in 1 minute. It's going to be about between 1.5 and 1.75, so that'd be about 1 5/8 cups. Now we can compute and see how much that adds up to in an hour and how much in a day. Yesterday when we dug this spring out, we had to clear the weeds off and dig along the ditch, trace the spring to its source, and then dig out a basin. We put in gravel and a collection pipe. Then we put in more gravel. We closed it back over with plastic. Then we put dirt on top. And now, as you can see, it's all covered over. When we get grass planted on this and growing, there will not even be any evidence that there's a spring under the ground there. And it will be protected from runoff and from contamination. I have had the opportunity through the past 20 years or so to put in at least 10 springs or head up 10 springs with this kind of a method, and there has never been any problem in any of those springs so far. I believe that this is a very reliable way to head up a spring, help to keep out contamination, and to allow collection of the vein of water and to keep it channeled where you can use it. In this spring here, we've measured the water and we have evaluated how much is coming out in 1 minute. We had about 1 5/8 cups of water coming out per minute. That calculates to be about 147 to 150 gallons in one 24-hour period, or a little over 1,000 gallons in 1 week. That's a sufficient amount to meet all the domestic needs of a couple, or being careful, even 3 people. So even a small spring like this, running continuously with a reservoir to collect the water and hold it for you, would be adequate to meet the water needs for a couple.

One thing you might wonder is how can you make sure that your water in a spring is going to be reliable, that it won't dry up or diminish when it gets dry? It's important to check that possibility because sometimes when there is a lot of rain, there are places where springs appear, wet weather springs, and then after several days of dry weather, the springs will

in the area. If there are neighbors who have lived there all of their life or for many, many years, they usually know where the springs are that have a reputation for running year-round. So it's a good idea to check with them and ask what their knowledge is about a spring that you may have been looking at, or if they know of a spring on the property that you're looking at that is known to be reliable and run year-round. Usually the springs that run when there's been a long drought gain a reputation in the neighborhoods, so it's good to check on those things. It is advisable when everything's finished and set up and the water has had a chance to flush out your spring and pipe system to get the water tested. You can either work out an arrangement with the local health department or an engineering firm, or you can get a test kit that you can use yourself. Especially, it's important to make sure that you don't have contamination in your water supply.

Horatio Spafford was a successful businessman in the Chicago area during the 1870s. He was known for his honesty and also for his strong faith in God. Having a beautiful family of four daughters, one boy, and a wonderful wife, it seemed that life was great. But a series of tragic events would change everything the Spafford family knew to be normal. Their only son would contract typhoid fever, dying in a short time. The family was still grieving this loss. Tragedy hit again as a fire went through the middle of downtown Chicago, burning the majority of Horatio's property. But Horatio didn't give up. Instead, he held on tight to God and went to help other victims from the fire, less fortunate than him. After this, they decided as family to have some rest and travel to England. But some last-minute business stopped Horatio from being able to join the family, so he just sent his wife and daughters and promised that he would join shortly. But again, an accident happened during this trip. In the heavy fog that the ship was going, it collided against another ship, sinking it in a very short time. Horatio received, a few days later, a telegram from his wife saying, "Saved alone." Horatio immediately took the next ship to England to join his grieving wife. And one day as he was on the ship, the captain came up to him and said, "I believe this is the area that your daughters drowned." We can imagine the pain and sorrow that must have filled his father's heart as he looked into those waters. But instead, he went into his cabin and grabbed a pen and started writing the words to one of the most beautiful hymns and expression of faith. "When peace like a river attendeth my way, when sorrows like sea billows roll, whatever my lot, thou hast taught me to say, it is well. It is well with my soul." And then on the last stanza, he says, "And Lord, haste the day when my faith shall be sighed. The clouds will roll back as a scroll. The trump shall resound and the Lord shall descend. Even so, it is well with my soul."

Maybe you relate with Rachel. You've recently lost a loved one, or you're going through pain right now. Tragedy seems to pile over you, and you feel you cannot cope any longer. You know, Horatio's friend is willing to be yours as well and speak peace to your troubled heart. Even though we live in a world with pain and sorrow, where many things are not good, this friend invites you to roll over him your burdens, your pain, and those bad things that have happened to you. He promises that he can work something good even out of your darkness, pain, and sorrow. Come to him, and he will give you peace like a river.

Hi there. This is the sixth episode of the Brain Power Seminar. In this series, we're looking at principles of how to improve your brain power. We've looked at 10 times wiser, the real mind, what causes a muddled mind. We looked at the power crisis in the brain and also the power supply to the brain. In this episode, we're going to look at shaping your thoughts. Now, just to recap a little bit of what we've done, I need to remind you where I come from. On 26 November 1997, I was diagnosed with cancer. I was only 34 years old when I contracted this disease, and I only had 6 months to live. By God's intervention and a change of lifestyle, God has given me a second chance, and I'm grateful to be able to share these principles with you. Really, changing my lifestyle has helped me

to expand my brain capacity in the same process. What a wonderful God we have. Now, in summary, I want to take you back to the previous episode, how to empower your brain to have that constant, slow release energy level that you need right throughout the day. And number one that we found is that you need to eat an adequate breakfast. When we talk about an adequate breakfast, we say have a whole grain porridge. You could have some whole grain bread. Look at this beautiful bread baked from baked in the oven, and you can do this at home. You could have some good fruit. Look at this beautiful apple. This is really the things that we need on a daily basis. And if you have an adequate breakfast, your blood sugar levels would stay stable right throughout the day. We also found that you should not eat between meals. This is a very important principle. Only eating at meal times. When I finished my meal, 2 hours later, I might have some water or juice to drink, but I'm only going to eat when I get to the next meal time. We also found that you should eat less than 3 meals per day. This would really be the best thing that you could ever do for yourself, is try and not eat more than 3 meals a day. I'm personally on a 2-meal-a-day diet for the last 15 years. And I must say, I've got more energy than ever before. I've got more vigor of mind than ever before. There's great advantages of making these good decisions. And then the fourth principle of empowering your brain is exercise. You're doing exercise on a regular basis. We're talking about 30 minutes, 6 days a week. And we also said that, you know, you need to start it slowly if you're not, you know, in a program, and build it up. Go for longer time, go for more intensity. You could only use a step, and that would give you about, you know, 10 minutes of that would give you the same calorie burning like 30 minutes of brisk walk. So start exercising. And then we looked at drinking enough water. We looked at the principle of being well hydrated right through the day. And this would give you really the cutting edge of brain capacity. Now, let's get to this episode's topic, shaping your thoughts. Very important little discussion we're going to have. But I'll need to take you to Proverbs 16, verse 3 before we start. And this is really about establishing our thoughts, isn't it? The word says, commit your works to the Lord. Commit your works to the Lord, and your thoughts will be established. I love the scripture and really explaining to us, if we would commit whatever we do, and that could be our eating, our drinking, if I would commit that to the Lord, He will establish our thoughts. He will really direct us in the way we should think, in the way we should act, in the way we should do. Now, there's some brain facts that we should share today. And one of them is that 60% of the solids of our brain consists of fat. So it's very important that we have the right sort of fats in our diet that would even be assisting, keeping the shape of our brain where it lies there in our skull. This fatty jelly-like substance, the brain, would crumble if I touch it. So it's a very sensitive, delicate organ. To understand the whole concept of shaping our brain, our thoughts, we need to go to the essential fatty acids. And we'll refer to this in this episode as EFAs, essential fatty acids. Now, you see, the body requires some fat. The non-essential fatty acids, the body can manufacture itself. So it is there. It is in the body, and it would use it as it needs it. But the essential fatty acids, the body cannot manufacture. Diet dictates that we should have it, getting it through our diet, what we eat, and those fats will actually help to build our cells

build our body cells. Now, let's build this framework of the brain a little bit as we expand. Shaping your brain and your brain cells. Essential fatty acids, EFAs, are very important for our entire brain, not for only the frontal lobe. We've been focusing on the frontal lobe a lot, but not only the frontal lobe, our whole brain, very, very important. We need to remember that 60% of our brain is fat, and there's even small amounts of saturated fat that helps to keep this brain shape. We get this idea that we shouldn't have saturated fats in our diet. Well, it is true, but there is some needed. And what fats, the source of this, would make a big difference. And that's what we need to look at in this episode. Now, all plant foods contain a variety of fats, including a very small amount of saturated fats. They are classified into three family groups, and let's go and look at these three family groups in this session. Each group is very important. I don't want you to hear me say that one is more important than that one. I need you to know that each one of them are very, very important. Each group has many individual functions, and those functions are very important to our system. The first one we want to look at is omega-3s. And then we need to look at omega-6 and omega-9s. We need all three of them in a very nice balance to get to the right end result. Now, omega-3s are polyunsaturated. Linolenic acid is really very important. It's part of it. And there's then omega-6 is basically the same. And then we've got the omega-9s, the monounsaturated base of omega-9s. Just give you some notes about fats that would interest you. You know, there was such a time where we started using canola instead of sunflower because we recognized that there were some problems with too much omega-6s that we find in sunflower. Canola is one of the most easily damaged oils. It means canola should not be heated. The oil should not be heated. You should not fry things in canola oil. You could use it as a salad dressing. That would work well. Olive oil is one of the most damage-resistant oils. It has natural antioxidants that helps it prevent damage when it is heated. So I would really recommend that you would rather go for the olive oil to replace sunflower oil and all the others. And one of the biggest reasons is the change that it undergoes, the molecule change that it undergoes when it is heated up. Our best bet would be the olive oil. Fish oil contains no natural antioxidants. And so some people supplement with omega-3s, for instance, that is derived from fish oil. There's no guarantee that fish oil that has been encapsulated has not become damaged. We have found by tests that right inside of that capsule, the oil has been oxidized already. So it tends to be the best to go for the source of the omegas, and we will get that in the plants that we're going to share with you today. Now, the big question is, what type of omegas are you using in your diet? Which one is most dominant in your diet? And we're going to really take our binoculars and zoom in and see what this is. And let's look at the list of omegas that we find available in the foods that we should eat. Now, when we look at omega-3s, we find omega-3s in linseed. We could also call it flaxseed, canola, soya, fish oil, dried beans, wheat germ, seaweed, pumpkin seeds, walnuts, almonds, avocados, bananas, spinach, dark green leafy vegetables, sweet potato, turnips, cucumber. All of these with the skin on would really give me the best source of omega-3s. Then the omega-6s. Let's look at that list.

sunflower, sesame, soya, corn, that's mealies, dried beans, peanuts, linseed, pumpkin seeds. And you would even notice that there is some of these that overlap. There's omega-3s, omega-6s, and even omega-9s in some of them. Let's look at omega-9. And the list says that it's olives, almonds, avocado, pumpkin seeds, sesame, canola, macadamia, nuts. Those are high in omega-9s. Now, each one of these family groups goes through little changes inside of the cell. And we're going to use this step diagram to really explain this. The omega-3s, high in linoleic acid, and that changes into EPA. Very important change. And there's a function of in each one of these changes in the cell. And that changes again to DHA and EPA. And the DHA and the EPA changes in the cell to PGE3, and it has an anti-inflammatory action right there on the cell. Now, very important, each change is functional. We need each one of these, very, very important. But what we sometimes forget is the changes, the cascades, will only take place in the correct way if we have a good, wholesome nutritional content of meals. If we're going to have nutritional famine by not having the right nutritional values, these cascades cannot take place. The final step in the cell has a profound effect on that cell. And this is why we need to show you to this anti-inflammatory action that it has in the cell. Very, very important that we understand this. Now, the omega-3s, the last action in the cell would be anti-inflammatory. However, look at the omega-6s. The last action for a predominantly omega-6 diet will be inflammatory. And then once again, the omega-9s would be anti-inflammatory. It would have that effect on the cell. Now, some people, you know, do believe, and they make us, you know, try and believe that DHA is only found in fish, and so that we should have fish in our diet. Well, what we find now in our latest research is that DHA is actually derived from EPA, and EPA is in our food. If we would have enough minerals and vitamins in a good variety of food, it would actually get it there, and it could then change it to the EP3 that we need in our body. So DHA is not only derived from the fish that we would get. It is a very high source of DHA, but we have the problem that by the time we take it in, many times it's oxidized already. So if you are getting sufficient vitamins and minerals, your EPA will be turned into DHA and you don't have a problem. So people on a total plant-based diet would not have a challenge if they have a good variety of food of having too little a substance to really make the DHA. We get EPA in plants, and if you eat that good diet, you will find it there. Now, the question is, what are you eating? Are you eating predominantly omega-3 or a 6 or a 9 diet? And let's look at that. Let's give you an idea what happens when we have a predominantly omega-6 diet. We find that there's inflammatory diseases like rheumatoid arthritis because of a high omega-6 diet. Also, inflammatory bowel disease, spastic colon, Crohn's disease. All of these inflammatory diseases because of the high omega-6 and low omega-3. They should really be in a balance. We also find new diseases like lupus and psoriasis. Very, very unfortunate that more and more cases of these are reported because of

our Western lifestyle that dictates that we have a high omega-6 diet. And then asthma and allergies, hay fever. These are all very, very closely associated with high

inflammatory condition of the cells. Type 1 diabetes, the same thing. Science is now very clear that the onset of this is because of the inflammation in the cells, the increase of blood stickiness and clotting. And this is why more and more people need to use medication to thin the blood. And we find that if we would increase the omega-3s, lower the omega-6s to get them balanced, that this problem actually is sorted out without a problem. And then high omega-6s also causes water retention. We need to remember that if we have the balance, our system would actually know what to do with what, and water would actually be let out instead of keeping it back. Omega-6s high also causes raised blood sugar levels. It causes vasoconstriction, and that means the arteries are really narrowed down. It's constricted in a way, and that would build up your blood pressure as well. It also causes muscle spasms. So if we would lift omega-3s, low omega-6, get them in balance, we would find that you would not have those sort of problems. Let us show you what would happen if I would have a predominantly omega-3 diet. And very interesting, it really does thin the blood. Now, in a problem where more and more people have too thicker blood, this is good news, because if you would lift omega-3s to get the balance, you would see that the blood viscosity actually goes down. It also causes vasodilation. That means the arteries is opened up, and that's really good news for people with vascular problems and heart problems and so on. It reduces inflammation. We've got an inflammatory disease problem in our society today. When we go to the doctor, we will be diagnosed with one or other inflammation. It's because our diet is not balanced when it comes to our omegas. It elevates mood. So when somebody's down, we need to just extend or increase our omega-3 in our diet, the mood will change. It reduces depression. Very interesting. And then, wow, interesting. Attention deficit hyperactivity and autism is improved by a higher omega-3 diet. And very important, this is now really coming home to this how to improve the brain. The neurotransmitter balance and reception is improved. This means that I am going to think faster and better with better omega-3 balances in my diet. It improves sleep. It helps to balance hormones. Ladies, really, you don't have to struggle so much if you could just get those balances right and the hormones would settle themselves. It reduces insulin resistance. Very, very interesting. It improves intelligence. Coming back home to the brain again, it improves my intelligence. So what we would like you to know is that if I have the right balances of omega-3s, I'm really picking up even my intellectual properties very, very drastically. And we're going to

a cancer tumor in this picture. We need to know that our immune system is made of these macrophages. This is one of the little white blood soldiers that protects us, and they can only work if they can talk well to each other. And this is really what we need to lift out. White blood cells talk to each other. It's like, you know, having an army. We've got a whole body full of little soldiers, and they protect every cell. And I might walk down the street and, you know, barefoot, you know, summer, and bump my toe against a rock, and it might be bleeding, and the road is dirty, and there might be some infection coming in there. I am safe if my white blood cells are intact and working together. Now, many of us, we've got a lot of white blood cells, nothing wrong with them, but they don't talk to each other. This talking results from chemicals produced using omega-3s, mostly omega-3s and omega-6s. So they cannot talk if there's a low omega-3 in my diet. And we know that all cells communicate with one another. They need to talk. Now, it's like bumping my toe and this white blood cell picking up there's a problem because there's infection starting. And he uses his walkie-talkie and he says, comrades, come in. There's a problem here on the left toe. Come and protect. And the message doesn't come out clear like I've just said it. It comes out, come to the toe. And the soldiers run, but they run to not the left toe, the right toe. This whole process of getting this cells protected and my body protected is going to be prolonged by this communication not working well. This is a picture of a single neutrophil engulfing an anthrax bacteria. Very important for our immunity that omegas really work well. Now, low omega-3s but high omega-6s is going to cause my blood cells, white blood cells, there's enough of them, but that they might not be able to communicate well. It's like the walkie-talkie's battery that is flat. Or they may pass on a message, and it's the wrong message, saying go to the right toe instead of the left toe, or the left toe instead of the right toe. And it's no wonder that our bodies are really imploding. Every day we hear more and more cases of people that are diagnosed with some or other inflammatory disease, and it's because we have this Western lifestyle where we don't get the balances that we need. Now, this is really the background to the omega-3, 6, and 9s, the essential fatty acids. When we go to our next episode, we're going to look at this good cop, bad cop situation. Because, you know, you might have heard, all right, you know, the bad one here is omega-6s and the good one here is omega-3s. The fact is, we need both of them. Both of them are actually good cops, but the one can tend to be a little bit bad. But we need that balance at the end of the day. And so we're going to look in our next episode at, you know, what can we do to change it? So what recipes can we use? What sort of things can we use to change this so that we could have more and better brain power? But we're also going to look at how we can determine if I have a shortage or not. So we're going to really focus and zone in on that with our next session. I need to end off with a beautiful verse that I really take to heart. And it's found in 3 John 1 verse 2. And I want you to read this with me. This is like a prayer to me as a Christian. Beloved, in regard to all things, I pray that you will prosper and that you'll be in physical health, even as your soul prosper. I don't know what you see in this verse, but when I looked at it the first time, and it took me a second time and a third time, and I really honed in on it, I saw something very interesting. God is not only interested in my soul's prosperity.

but he's also interested in my physical health. You see, little decisions that I can make on a daily basis will determine or give me the outcome if I am going to be physically healthy as my soul prospereth. Now, let's take the challenge today and make that decision in our own lives to say, I want to not only prosper in soul, but I want to prosper in health. As you make these decisions, may God bless you and may it expand your thoughts and your brain capacity to such an extent that you would glorify God's name more than ever before. Until next episode, may you be blessed. We see you again.

Let us begin with a word of prayer. Heavenly Father, I pray once again that you would bless us with your presence as we look into your word and thinking back on science, the Bible, and what is truth. We're asking that you would guide in a very special way. May my words be directed from on high. I pray that our minds will be turned away from any thoughts of the day and that they would be riveted to your word. In the name of Jesus, amen. We have looked at the fact of Hebrews chapter 11, verse 1, where we saw that faith is the substance of things hoped for, the evidence of things not seen. Meaning faith is believing that you have evidence for something you have never seen before. So you haven't actually seen it, but you believe in it and you believe that you have evidence. We look back on the very foundation of evolution, the theory of evolution, and it begins with the Big Bang. Nobody has ever seen the Big Bang. And obviously there's people say, but we have evidence, you know, redshift and so forth. So we have evidence. And so that's okay. They believe they have evidence for something they have never seen. No one ever saw the Big Bang. According to the biblical definition, that is what? It's simply faith. That's faith. So the beginning of evolution, the foundation of evolution, the Big Bang, is believed upon by faith. And each person can choose to believe as they choose, but that is according to the definition

of faith, faith, right? So then we move on to the formation of life, or life from a non-life, spontaneous generation, meaning the idea that the earth was covered with water and you know, as the lightning struck the pond, so-called, you know, as it struck, the molecules lined up and life came into non-living matter. Now, people can believe that, but if you believe you have evidence for that, you're believing on faith because nobody ever saw it. Faith is believing you have evidence for something you've never seen, according to the biblical definition. So what we see point by point is that the foundation of evolution is faith. And each human being should have the right to choose what they believe. And actually, we do have the right, whether our governments allow it or not, we have the right to choose whatever we want. No human being can take away freedom of conscience. Freedom of conscience, regardless of what a government says, is given to humanity by God. So we can choose to believe what we want to. But the question is, so we're either going to have faith in evolution, meaning evolution is based upon faith. You say, no, we have evidence. But remember, faith is believing you have evidence for something you've never seen. Nobody's ever seen the Big Bang. Nobody ever saw a spontaneous generation of life from non-life. Nobody's ever seen these things. And nobody has ever seen one kind of animal turn into a totally different kind of creature. No one's ever seen those things. You may believe you have evidence, but in the end, it's still based upon faith. Now, so yes, evolution is based upon faith. Now, there's general good science, there's no question, but evolution itself is based upon faith. Now, what about the Bible? Is the Bible also based upon faith? There's no question. Faith is the substance of things hoped for. Yes, when the Bible says there, also in Hebrews chapter 11, by faith we see that we believe that the world was created by things which are not seen. So we believe also in the creation by faith. So evolution believes in the beginning by faith. A creation believes in the beginning by God, by faith. So the question is, where are you going to put your faith? Where will you put your faith? That is the title of our message for this evening. Where will you put your faith? Will it be in the teachings of man, which time and time we've seen errors and flaws within that theory that man has propounded? Or what about the Bible? Will you put your faith in the Word of God? We're going to look into several different reasons to trust in the Word of God. Some time ago, the U.S. News and World Report had a caption inside of it and asking the question, is the Bible true? And it said this, it says, new discoveries offer surprising support for key moments in Scripture. So new discoveries offer surprising what? Support for key moments in Scripture. Now, we're going to discover, yes, that we can trust the Word of God, but what are some of the reasons that we can trust in the Word of God? We're going to look at several reasons. Is the Bible reliable? That's the question we're asking. Many would say, you cannot trust in the Bible. It was written by man. And the question is, was the Bible written by man? Absolutely. If you have your Bibles, you can actually look with me in 2 Peter. 2 Peter chapter 1. After the book of Hebrews, you come to James and 1 Peter. 2 Peter chapter 1. And the Bible says this. 2 Peter chapter 1, beginning in verse 19, it says, we have also a more sure word of prophecy, whereunto you do well that you take heed as unto a light that shines in a dark place until the day dawn and the day star arise in our hearts, in your hearts. Knowing this first, that no prophecy of the Scripture is of any private interpretation. For prophecy came not in the old time by the will of man, but holy men of God spake as they were moved by the Holy Spirit. So the Bible says we have a more sure word of prophecy. More sure than what? Well, the context of 2 Peter chapter 1 is Peter, one of the apostles, is sharing the experience he had with Jesus on the Mount of Transfiguration, where Peter was there, James and John were there, the three of these men were there, and while they were there on the Mount of Transfiguration, something amazing happened. Jesus, the Bible says, his raiment, his clothing became exceeding white as snow, so as no fuller on earth can white them. So the radiant, you know, light of God, or the divine glory of Jesus, was being manifest. And Peter, one of the apostles, was there. He saw it. He had spent time with Jesus. He saw Jesus himself. And just after talking about this experience in 2 Peter chapter 1, after saying, we have seen, I have been in the very direct presence of the Son of God, Peter goes on to say, but you know what? We have a more sure word of prophecy. We have something more sure than even seeing God with your own eyes. He says, we have prophecy. We have prophecy. We have the Word of God. And he says, well, where did it come from? Well, people say, well,

Didn't man write the Bible? The answer is yes, man did write the Bible. But it says there in 2 Peter chapter 1 that holy men of God spoke as they were moved by the Holy Spirit. They shared the message from the Holy Spirit. This is the message from God. It says, for prophecy came not in old time by the will of man, but the holy men of God spoke as they were moved by the Holy Spirit. So the Holy Spirit gave this information, and these men inscribed it on parchment there, you know, 2,000 years ago and further back in time, and they wrote this book, and they have given this to us. Now, there are, you know, 66 books in the Bible, 39 in the Old Testament, 27 in the New Testament, written roughly over the course of about 1,500 years by something like 35 to 40 different authors on three separate continents. Now, these men came from so different socioeconomic backgrounds, different backgrounds of life, and yet all these writings fit together and harmonize perfectly. They come together. Now, let's look into this. Let's look at some of the unity of the Scriptures. What are some of the things? What are some of the evidences that the Bible is reliable and also authoritative? Number one, the Bible is internally consistent, meaning the Bible harmonizes with itself. Even though you have these 35 different authors, 35 to 40 different authors, yet they all come together and harmonize on this message that they have given us. I just think of what it would be like if we took 35, 40 different people and we asked them, well, why don't you write down what you think about God and religion? And if you took 35 to 40 different people and then you put them together, you would have, you know, very, very divergent views on this picture of God. But the reality is here we see that these writings not only fit together, I mean, it is amazing how the literary structure of the Bible works, the different books harmonize in so many different ways. I mean, we don't have time for that within this. It's not within the scope of this message, but it is fascinating to see how the Bible internally is consistent. It does not contradict itself. Number two, the Bible is also translationally consistent. Translationally consistent, meaning, yes, it has been brought down through time in the areas of what we would call scribes have written, day after day, these scribes would sit there and, you know, word for word would be transcribing the Bible, because obviously in the beginning you didn't have the internet. You didn't even have, the codex form of a book like we typically have, or a printing press, you know, until the days of Gutenberg. But what we see is that regardless, these men would have to sit and inscribe it over and over and over, and yet it was still consistent. And we're gonna question that. We're going to look into that more in just a moment when we get into the historical and the archaeological validity of the Scriptures. We'll look in that in just a second. But number three, the Bible has scientific consistency. You say, Chad, what about what the Bible says? Well, first of all, we've already seen that evolution, the Big Bang, is based upon faith. Nobody ever saw it happen, and the definition of faith is believing in something you have not seen. Believing in something you have, but we have evidence. But remember, it says faith is the substance of things hoped for, the evidence of things not seen. So if you believe you have evidence for something you've never seen, that is faith. Now, but what about what the Bible says? Well, someone says, the Bible says the world is flat, right? No, that's not what the Bible says. That's what man had said. The church had said that when it was illegal to own a Bible, and the church wasn't reading their Bible very often back in the Dark Ages and so forth. But actually, if you look in Isaiah chapter 40, verse 22, notice what we read. It says, speaking of God, it is He who sits on the circle of the earth, and His people are like grasshoppers. The Bible doesn't teach that the earth is flat. The Bible spoke back in the days of Isaiah as the earth being round, very interesting, or a circle. So now let's go on. We see that there is scientific consistency in the Bible. It does not contradict science. Now it contradicts evolution, because evolution is not just a theory, but it is actually something that, I mean, you cannot prove something that no human has ever seen. It used to be historically that science had to be something that was testable, verifiable, and replicable, but now science can be anything basically many times. Now, there's much good science, we're not denying that. There's wonderful, accurate science, but much of what is propounded to be science is actually just man's opinions who are, you know, seemingly quite intelligent. But the reality is there is true science, but much of what people call science is not science at all. Number three, cultural consistency. We see that there's a cultural consistency, meaning it doesn't matter if you are from the Philippines, it doesn't matter if you are from Iraq or from Canada, the United States, South America, Australia, Africa, it doesn't matter where you've come from, Asia, regardless, that through different cultures, through different time, through the generations, the message

of the Bible rings true. It rings true regardless of what culture you come from, and there's a cultural consistency, a message, a beautiful thread that goes through to any different culture, any group of people throughout Earth's history. Number five, we also see, is the Bible reliable? Absolutely, it has archaeological consistency. We're going to look into this. We're going to see that, yes, we look back through history. For years, the skeptics had pointed out different things in the Bible and say, there's no historical evidence for the Hittites, for example. The Bible talks about these great warlike people called the Hittites, and there was no archaeological evidence to testify that there were ever such a people on the planet. And so some of the secular archaeologists would scoff and say, ha ha ha, isn't that cute that the Jews made up these people called the Hittites? It's a figment of their imagination. And lo and behold, the time finally came where they were digging there and they ended up finding what these people called the Hatta or the Hittites. And sure enough, the Bible was accurate. They came down to they were speaking about King David. They said, oh, King David, this mythological king in Israel. And people said, oh, he never existed. They would make that argument. They would say, we don't find in ancient history or in tablets about this King David. Therefore, he must not exist. Until there, right around 1993, 1994, northern Israel, they were digging in a place called Tel Dan. And as they were digging in Tel Dan, they came up on a tablet, maybe like a cuneiform tablet, and as they began to decipher the inscription that was written there, what they discovered was it talked about a king and his battles against the house of, guess who? King David. Time and time again, in essence, the skepticism that has been cast upon the Bible archaeologically, if anything, instead of casting the Bible into the dust and creating, mire all over the face of Scripture, to the contrary, I actually believe that it's been a blessing that the skeptics have said these things, because every time they say it, and you know what they'll do, once they find out about King David, they'll say, well, it doesn't talk about Jephthah, we haven't found anything about Jephthah, or they'll pick another guy in the Bible, and obviously there's thousands and thousands, names in the Bible, and so they'll just find another and say, we haven't found him yet, and then they'll find that one, and they'll throw out another one, and they'll say, well, what about him? So the point being, it just gives opportunity for archaeologists to keep on digging and find out the truth and say, yep, sure enough, the Bible was right again. It was right again. It was right again. It was right again, just like we see historically. The Bible is accurate archaeologically. Number five, not only do we have the archaeological consistency, one of the best, known archaeological discoveries of the 20th century was the discovery of something called the Dead Sea Scrolls. Now, we're gonna think about this just for a moment. One of the arguments that has been put forth about the Bible is they say the Bible is kind of like the telephone game. Because they didn't have the internet, they didn't have modern technological advances, even things as simple as having the Gutenberg press, having a printing press. So back in the day, the scribes would write the Bible, and as they would do it, then the next scribe would write it, and the next scribe, and the next scribe, and it's similar to what we would call the telephone game. You played the telephone game before? The telephone game basically works like this. It works where, if I'm the first individual, I say something like, we had a nice drive to the store today. And I whisper that into the ear of the next individual. They whisper it to the next person, and they whisper it to the next. And as you go forward, they continue sharing it. We would start out in the front of the room and make it all the way to the back of the room. And now the first person hears something like, we had a wonderful drive to the store today. And it gets to the back of the room, and the individual in the back of the room, once it's gone all the way around the room, you whisper it into their ear. The person in the background inevitably says something like this. They say, purple bunnies look nice in the sun. And we all kind of chuckle and we go, ha ha ha, that's the telephone game. That's the fun of the telephone game, because you never get the same message from the beginning to the end. And people have said, that's the way the Bible works. That's just like the Bible is. Over thousands of years, you're trying to convince me that those words have remained unchanged. And that sounded like a wonderful argument. Well, until we look back into 1947,
And when a young Arab boy was walking through the area of Qumran, and he took a stone, and there was a cave there, and he threw a stone into a cave, and he heard some pottery shattering. He ended up going in and discovered some parchments or portions of a scroll. And as they discovered them, this began the discovery of what has become to be known as the

Dead Sea Scrolls. Now, the Dead Sea Scrolls, what's absolutely fascinating about them is that you'd think, well, now we can test it. Because you see, the oldest manuscripts of the Old Testament, what we would call the Old Testament or the Tanakh, the oldest manuscripts were from about around the 11th century. So you're thinking, okay, yeah, but these books were written, 1,500 years before that. So, over 1,500 years before that. So the question is, you're actually trying to get me to think it preserved that long? Well, the question is, did it preserve? And the wonderful thing is, when the Dead Sea Scrolls were discovered, what ended up happening? What ended up happening was exactly this. Now we could test it. And we could see how the telephone game turned out over the century and over the millennia, right? We could actually find out what they discovered is, as they looked into this, you had these, archaeologists looking into these things. You had, Hebrew scholars looking. Some of them, I believe, were also in Aramaic. But as they were looking into this, let's ask the question, can these things be trusted? Notice what we read here, speaking of the Dead Sea Scrolls. It says that Notre Dame, Professor Eugene Ulrich, I'll say it again. As Notre Dame Professor Eugene Ulrich, chief editor of the Qumran Biblical Texts for the Oxford Discoveries in the Judean Desert series, observed, the scrolls have shown that our traditional Bible has been amazingly accurately preserved for over 2,000 years. Meaning, they were virtually unchanged for 2,000 years. Well, what do you mean virtually unchanged? Yes, there were some minor discrepancies, mainly the discrepancies were spelling errors, meaning you would have a few spelling errors here and there, but it was virtually unchanged. A few words were changed, but they say the general content has not been changed for thousands of years, meaning the whole idea that it's like the telephone game is just not true. And once again, archaeology has helped buttress and uplift the teaching of the Bible rather than casting it into the dust. Let's go forward. So we're talking about historical accuracy. Is the Bible historically accurate? Many people have thought, well, these instances in the Bible are just not true. We look down to the days of Sir William Ramsay, who was educated at the University of Aberdeen and also in Oxford. And in his theological pursuits, he was influenced with the German understanding of what we call higher criticism, where thinking the Bible is just inaccurate. And so this man, Sir William Ramsay, well, who later became known to be Sir William Ramsay, this individual actually set off in his studies from a skeptical vantage point, meaning not really believing the things that he had heard about the scriptures, that he thought they must be inaccurate, it must not be truthful. Well, after actually studying into it himself, and many times what you discover is people don't study things for themselves. Oh, they'll go on the internet and we think they're studying, I read what some skeptics said, and so I've studied it out. Have you actually looked into things for yourself? Have you actually studied the word for yourself? And so Sir William Mitchell Ramsay, after studying these things, notice what he said. He thought maybe Luke, the New Testament writer who wrote the book of Luke and the book of Acts, by the way, who was also a physician. Luke, really wanted to study these things out, seemingly interviewing people to get the story straight historically and accurately. But notice what he says. Sir William Mitchell Ramsay says, Luke, speaking of this man who wrote the book of Luke and the book of Acts in the New Testament, Luke is a historian of the first rank. So notice he went from being a skeptic to saying Luke is a historian of the first rank. Now, merely are his statements of fact trustworthy, this author should be placed along with the very greatest of historians. Luke's history is unsurpassed in respect of its trustworthiness. So notice this man went from a skeptic to saying, wow, this is solid. So historically, it is accurate. Meaning, speaking of the geographical area,

And the answer is absolutely yes. We have people like Tacitus himself. He's known as one of the greatest historians in ancient Rome. Tacitus says this: Christus, speaking of Christ, from whom the name had its origin, suffered the extreme penalty during the reign of Tiberius at the hands of one of his procurators, Pontius Pilate. So we have not only here, we could look at, you know, Suetonius and others. We can see that Jesus is mentioned. Nobody said during the days of Jesus, Jesus did not exist. The Jews did not say Jesus did not exist. The Romans did not say he did not exist. It took, you know, over 1,000 years later, you know, after Jesus' death, burial, resurrection, did people, you know, some people might start saying, oh, he didn't exist. He didn't exist. Why would historians from his time write about him if the guy totally didn't exist? Jesus existed. It's not a question of whether he existed. The real question was he who he claimed to be? Was he the Christ, the Son of God? That's the real question. So that's what we're looking into. We see the Bible has historical accuracy. We move on. We also see, number 7, it has experiential consistency. What does that mean? Meaning I can say that this book has changed and transformed my life personally. That each person, if they are willing to look at it with an open heart, study it, come in contact with the source, God Himself, as they are studying these things, can have an experience like none other. I want to challenge you to look into it for yourself. But number 8, it also has prophetic consistency. Well, what does that mean? Well, we're going to look into that. We're going to look into exactly what that means. Now, one of the things we can actually look at is Jesus himself. What is the prophetic consistency, or what do we see about prophecy and the life of Jesus? Now, we've already asked the question, can you prove scientifically that Jesus existed? Not really. You can prove historically that he existed, but just like you can't prove that George Washington existed by science, but you can prove it by historical records, right? That's how you prove it. And you say, well, we got a grave. Yeah, you have a grave, but you know, who would know if somebody stuck another dead body in the grave, right? That doesn't prove something. But historical records, it's different than science itself. Or there may be different realms of science and different realms of knowledge. But what about Jesus? Now, in order to understand, someone like Jesus exist, we need to look at historical records. We've already seen that. We've looked at one example. We could look at others. Like I said, Suetonius, Tacitus, and others who claim that Jesus existed. But the question is, was he who he claimed to be? That's the real key that we need to know, right? So this is taken here. Speaking, what is science? The scientific method, however it is defined, is related to measurement of phenomena or an experimentation or repeated observation. So historical individuals aren't proved scientifically. They're proved with a different form of knowledge than science itself. You need historical verification. But in this case, science is something that can be replicated. That's why much of what is called science today, they had to kind of rework. When you're little, they kind of teach you that science is things that can be verified through the senses and so forth, and can be replicated. But as you get older, you realize much of what is considered to be science cannot be verified, replicated and studied and put in a test tube and so forth. And a lot of it has to do more with philosophy. But true science can actually be replicated, it can be tested, and these kinds of things. But so let's get back to our point here. What about Jesus himself? Now, there was a man by the name of Peter W. Stoner. He's passed away now, but he was a professor emeritus of science at Westmont College, and he was also a mathematician, I believe, and one of the things he did is he got his students together, and they wanted to look at the life of Jesus and find out, what's the probability that anybody could fulfill the prophecies of Jesus? Maybe a bunch of us could. Maybe half of us have already fulfilled these prophecies, right? In our own lives. That's what he wanted to figure out. So he got his students together, and they began to study these things on trying to find, what is the probability that any one person could fulfill all the prophecies about Jesus? And in speaking of this, we read that the American Scientific Affiliation in Science Speak said, the mathematical analysis included is based in this book is based upon principles of probability, which are thoroughly sound, and Professor Stoner has applied these principles in a proper and convincing way. Meaning he was using the principles of probability in a legitimate way, not in an illegitimate way. And you'll see that just by your own reason as we look at this. So he wanted to look at the prophecies about Jesus specifically at the prophecies of Jesus. And as he was looking at them, what do we discover? Well, he said, okay, first he got his students together and he wanted to find out how many prophecies are there about the life of Jesus that said, you know, the Bible said this would happen to Jesus. You know, it said he would, he would be born in Bethlehem of Judea, right? And, you know, what about all these prophecies? What

are the chances that one person could fulfill all of them? So he tried to figure out, well, how many prophecies are there altogether? And as his students studied and looked into it, they discovered about 300 specifics in prophecy. So 300 prophecies about the life of Jesus, his life, death, burial, and resurrection. So about 300 of them. And as they looked into it, they also asked the question, well, when were they written? And looking back historically, you find out that the Old Testament was written roughly, 400 to, 1500 years before Jesus' time. So they were all written, 400 to 1500 years before the time of Jesus, basically. 400 to 1,000, maybe a little more accurate. But nevertheless, so we look back, and he was trying to figure this out, and they also, as they were looking into this, they found some specific prophecies. And they began to show them and say, let's look at this prophecy and question, what is the chance that any one individual would fulfill this prophecy? So here's an example. Zechariah chapter 9, verse 9. What's the probability somebody would fulfill this? Now what does this say? Rejoice greatly, O daughter of Zion. Shout aloud, O daughter of Jerusalem. Behold, your king is coming to you, righteous and having salvation is he. Notice how he comes. Humble and mounted on a donkey, on a colt, the foal of a donkey. What does that mean? The prophecy said that the Messiah would come and he would ride upon a donkey into the city of Jerusalem. Now, let me ask you a question. How many people historically, now obviously there's been quite a few people in Earth's history, but not the majority. How many people have ridden on a donkey, symbolized as a king, into Jerusalem? Well, some people in Earth's history, no question. But that's just one of them. And so they tried to figure out, and they tried to be conservative. If they said, well, 1 in a billion, then you'd say, 1 in a billion? Come on, I'm sure it's more than 1 in a billion. So they wanted to be very, very conservative so you couldn't say, oh, you're going too far. 1 in a billion, you've gone way too far. So they said, let's go way conservative. Let's say 1 out of 100 people in planet Earth's history have rode into Jerusalem as a king on a donkey. Now, obviously, it's not 1 in 100. It's probably like more like 1 in 100,000 or 1 in 10,000. But they said, if we said that, people would say, you're going too far. So they said, we'll be conservative. Let's say 1 in 100. So now let's go on to the next prophecy. We look here. Let's look. It says in Isaiah 53, verse 7, one of the most beautiful prophecies about the Messiah. It says he was oppressed and he was afflicted, yet he opened not his mouth. He is brought as a lamb to the slaughter, and as a sheep before her shearers is dumb, so he opened not his mouth. Notice it says the Messiah, the Savior, would come, and when he comes, he would be oppressed, he would be afflicted, and he'd be brought to trial, and he would not open his mouth. It simply says, a just man is condemned to die, and he chooses not to defend himself. Now, have men historically been unjustly condemned or accused of certain crimes? Oh, for sure. How many of them who are literally unjustly accused don't defend themselves? Now, that's amazing. Now, not very many people in Earth's history have been accused of a crime they didn't commit, and when they have the opportunity to defend themselves, they don't defend themselves. So they ask the question, well, one out of how many people have done that? Obviously, I'm sure it's not one out of a million that have been in that situation, but nevertheless, they said, we got to be real conservative, so let's say 1 in 1,000. 1 in 1,000. They're being very, very conservative. Now, the way mathematical probability works is that you have to multiply these by each other. You have 1 out of 100, 1 out of 1,000, multiply these together, you get 1 out of 100,000. The point being, the more prophecies you have, the less chance that anybody could fulfill all of them. Could fulfill all of them at the same time. Well, notice, so they said, let's just take 8 of them. And in his book, in the book Science Speaks, you can look it up yourself, he begins with just 8 prophecies. And he says, what is the chance that anyone can fulfill just 8 prophecies? Let's find out. So he takes them, he multiplies them by each other, and he says, it's 1 in 10 to the power of 17. 1 in 10 to the 17th power. Well, to us, that's such a massive number that means very little to us. So being the mathematician that he was, he tried to figure out, well, what does this mean? So basically, he said, if you take the state of Texas, if you imagine the state of Texas, and the largest state in the continental U.S., obviously, the lower 48. We know that Alaska is way bigger than Texas. But nevertheless, if you take the state of Texas, and if you were to take that state and you were to cover it with silver dollars. Now, just in case you're wondering, those happen to be 50 cent pieces, but I ended up using those instead. But imagine they were silver dollars. So a silver dollar would be a little bit bigger than a 50 cent piece. And if you were to cover the entire state of Texas 2 feet deep

with silver dollars, that would be 10 to the 17th power silver dollars. Now, so that's how many it would take. Now imagine that you wanted to, mark one of them with a black X underneath it, and you put it anywhere in the entire state of Texas, and you send a blindfolded person, and they're walking through, groping through the state of Texas, and anywhere in the entire state, and they have to just bend over somewhere and pick on their very first try, not the right stack, but the exact silver dollar out of the entire state of Texas covered 2 feet deep. If they picked it out on their very first time, they would be picking it out as 1 in 10 to the 17th power. Now that would be the chance of somebody fulfilling just one of the prophecies of Jesus. But he doesn't stop there. Remember, there were how many prophecies? There were 300, right? So let's go further. He goes on to say, in order to extend, in the book Science Speaks, in order to extend this consideration beyond all bounds of human comprehension, let us consider 48 prophecies similar in their human chance of fulfillment to the 8 which were originally considered. Using a much more conservative number, 1 in 10 to the 21st, applying the same principle of probability used so far, we find the chance that any one man fulfilled all 48, not 300, but just 48 prophecies, to be 1 in 10 to the 157th power. Now we've gotten to almost an infinitely large number. What does it mean, 1 in 10 to the 157th power? He goes on to try to explain this. He goes on to say, the electron is about as small an object as we know of. It is so small that it will take 2.5 times 10 to the 15th of them laid side by side to make a line, single file, 1 inch long. What does that mean? He said if you were going to count the electrons lined up in 1 inch and counted, how fast were you counting? 250 of them each per minute. And if you counted day and night, it would take us 19 million years to count just 1 inch line of electrons. So if you're trying to count that 1 inch lined up one by one, it would take you 19 million years. I mean, 19, I had to check back, 19 million years just to count how many electrons would be lined up in 1 inch. That's how small they are. But he goes on to say this. He says, space, by some authorities, is supposed to extend in all directions to the distance not of 1.5 million light years, but of more than 4,000 times that far, or 6 billion light years. Let us make a solid ball of electrons extending in all directions from the Earth to the distance of 6 billion light years. Have we used up our 10 to the 157th electrons? No. We have made such a small hole in the mass that we cannot see it. We can make this solid ball of electrons extending in all directions to the distance of 6 billion light years, 6 times 10 to the 28 times. What he's saying is, if you filled the entire universe full of electrons, that the entire universe full of electrons would be less than the amount of electrons in the probability of finding. So basically imagine this. Let's just shrink it down and make it more simplified than he's saying. If the whole universe were filled with electrons, and you were to take those electrons and imagine one of them in the entirety of the universe was marked red, and you send out a human into anywhere in the entire universe, and the chance that they would pick out just one of them on their first random try would be way less than the chance of Jesus fulfilling just 48 of the prophecies, not 300. The fact is, it is infinitely impossible that a human by random chance would fulfill all of the Old Testament prophecies of the Messiah. So much so that, there was a, actually, very interesting story, true story. And in this particular story, well, I'll just tell you. I was sharing this story at a university, and I'll tell you what happened at the end of the story. I'll tell you the story, and then I'll tell you what happened. So basically what happened was this. I was sharing this story, and this is only the second time I've ever shared the story, but I was sharing it at a secular university. And what happened was, true story, there was a college student who was the quarterback for the football team, and his team ended up winning the Rose Bowl that year, the most prominent college football game of the year in the United States. And as he was in school, some of his students, his friends at school, were actually Christians. Now, he was Jewish. He was raised a Jew and had the Tanakh, the Old Testament. And as he had that, they came and they began to share with him, and they were sharing with him the prophecies of Jesus, some of the ones that we've just shared here, like Isaiah 53 and so forth. And as he saw these things, how the New Testament showed how Jesus fulfilled what the Old Testament said, he jumped up and he said, "How could you do this to me? How could you do this to me? A trick Bible! You're using a trick Bible! I can't believe you would do this to me!" And he said, "A trick Bible? No, this isn't a trick Bible. This is just a normal Bible."

Bible. They said, do you have the Tanakh? Do you have the Old Testament? And for, you know, the Hebrew Old Testament? And he said, yeah, I do. And they said, we're going to write down the text. You go home and look at them in your Old Testament. You go look at them yourself. And so he went home and he, uh-oh, it's in there. Uh-oh, that one too. Uh-oh, that one too. And he began to see that it was in his own Old Testament. He ended up then thinking, well, what am I going to do with this? As a Jew, how can I accept this? So he goes to his rabbi, and he specifically, when he read Isaiah 53 about this suffering servant who would die for the sins of the people, when he read this, it just gripped his mind and heart and said, this seems like it must be talking about Jesus. So he went to his rabbi, and he said to the rabbi, true story. He said, Rabbi, who is Isaiah 53 talking about? And the rabbi looked to him and he said, you know, when I read Isaiah chapter 53, to me, it looks like it's talking about Jesus. But it can't be, because we don't believe that. And now that wasn't a good enough answer for this young man. He began to think, what? It must be talking about Jesus. Now, when I finished telling this story at this secular university, 30,000 young people on this campus, when I finished telling the story, I didn't know there was a Jewish man in the back of the room. He stood up and began screaming at me, came right up in my face. Why did you tell this story? Now, I didn't know he was Jewish. I didn't know there was any Jewish people there. I wasn't telling it to be funny or, you know, pejorative, putting somebody down. Not at all. I was there just sharing this individual's personal experience. And, you know, he was absolutely furious. And now, I wasn't saying it to put him down. I know God, actually. I had never shared that story before. This is only the second time, and it's been, I don't know, a couple years since I shared that story. But the point being, this young man, he was actually a grown man, and he was furious. But why? I believe the Holy Spirit was touching him hard, revealing to him there's something behind this message. There's something behind Jesus of Nazareth, and that is, he was the Messiah. He fulfilled the prophecies. The probability is unquestionable. It's amazing. So much so that Peter W. Stoner said this after looking at all of this information. He says, this is not merely evidence. It is proof of the Bible's inspiration by God. Proof so definite that the universe is not large enough to hold the evidence. He said, the evidence is overwhelming. He went on to say, this is amazing. He said, any man who rejects Christ as the Son of God is rejecting a fact. Proved perhaps more absolutely than any other fact in the world. He said, when the probability is added up, you realize it is infinitely impossible that anybody could fulfill this. Now, the fascinating thing, one prophecy that Professor Stoner did not talk about was a prophecy found in Daniel chapter 9. Daniel chapter 9. Now, this particular prophecy is a fascinating prophecy. And actually, what's also fascinating is skeptics have not liked to believe that the book of Daniel was written, you know, in the 6th century B.C. They haven't liked to believe that. So they try to say it was written a little bit later, maybe the 2nd century B.C. But the fascinating thing is, even if it were written 200 years before, it wasn't. It was written, you know, when Daniel was around in the 6th century B.C. But even if it was written 200 years later, it prophesied the exact year that Jesus would be baptized. It prophesied the exact year that he would be crucified, hundreds of years, actually 500 years before Jesus came. But even if it was just 200 years before, it told the exact year. So not only did it say he'd be a suffering servant, not only would he go through all this pain and suffering for our sins, but it said the exact year. The Bible said that in 27 AD, Jesus would be baptized. He would be anointed with the Holy Spirit as our Messiah. The Bible says that Jesus would be crucified in exactly 31 AD, and then it says that the gospel would go to the Gentiles in 34 AD. So not only did someone have to fulfill all 300 prophecies, that would be amazing enough, but he had to actually fulfill them within an exact time frame, meaning it was date sensitive. All the prophecies were date sensitive. It's one thing for somebody to fulfill it, you know, in 2006 or 2012 or 2014 or whatever. It's one thing to do that, but, you know, at any time in Earth's history, but he had to fulfill exactly on time with all the rest of the prophecies. God has given us definite proof if we are willing to receive it. You say, but Chad, have you seen the Messiah? No. But he has changed my life.
Jesus has transformed my life from the man that I used to be into the man I am now, and he's not done with me even now. He's got a lot of work to do. But I'm pressing forward toward the mark of the prize of the high calling of God in Christ Jesus, as Paul said in Philippians chapter 3, verse 13 and 14. He's calling us to be transformed, to press forward. Now we're looking not only did the prophecy tell us the year that

Jesus would be baptized. It specified the month when you look at the sanctuary service and when Jesus had to be, he had to become the Lamb of God, which takes away the sin of the world. During the sanctuary service, Jesus was crucified on the Passover. He was right during the Passover. Jesus was crucified, meaning the prophecy told us an exact day in earth's history. Actually, I dare to go even further than that. Actually, the right time of day that the Lamb would be slain. Jesus at the right time died for our sins. Friends, prophecy. God has given us prophecy to give us a so that we would recognize the truthfulness of God's word. He's revealed these things to us. Now, I want you to notice the Bible actually says this in the Old Testament. We're asking the question, how does the Old Testament distinguish God from other gods? Well, what do you mean by that? Well, the Bible talks about there are gods many, meaning there are many that claim to be gods, right? Many different religions. But what is different about the God of the Bible? What distinguishes him from all the other so-called gods? That's the question we're asking. Turn with me to Isaiah chapter 46. Isaiah chapter 46. In Isaiah chapter 46, God makes an amazing claim. Isaiah chapter 46, beginning in verse 9, notice what the Bible says. Isaiah 46 in verse 9 says, "Remember the former things of old." He says, "For I am God, and there is none else. I am God, and there is none like me." Well, what do you mean? This says in verse 10, why is God different? Meaning, God says, listen, I'm the only God. There is no other God but me. Well, if there's no other God but you, I mean, well, why do you say that? How can you say such a thing? How can you say the God of the Bible is the only true God? He says, there's no other God. I'm the only one. Well, why? He tells us why in verse 10. He says, because he can declare the end from the beginning and from ancient times the things that are not yet done, saying, my counsel shall stand and I will do all my pleasure. So what does he say? Well, God just simply said was, listen, the difference between me and all the other so-called gods is that I can tell you the end, what's going to happen at the end of the time from the beginning. I can tell the future. What God has done is he said, if you're open to the evidence, you're not going to prove it just with science. I will give you biblical evidence, spiritual evidence by faith. I will give you prophecy. I will give you hundreds of prophecies about my son. I will tell you prophecies about the rising and falling of empires. And when you see these things come to pass, if you have an open mind, if you're willing to look into it for yourself, you will know that I am the true God. You will know that I am not like any of the other so-called gods. I can foretell the future. And friends, we see this is exactly the case. God made these things so clear that, listen, people say, well, how do you know the Bible's true? How can you? Listen, God says, I've given you prophecy. We read in 2 Peter chapter 1, verse 19, we have a more sure word of prophecy. More sure than what? In the context, it was more sure than Peter seeing Jesus with his own eyes. More sure than Jesus seeing Jesus with his own eyes, working miracles, raising the dead, raising Lazarus from the dead. He says, we have something more sure than seeing it with your own eyes. He says, what's more sure is prophecy. And that's what Peter W. Stoner said. He said, there's no evidence like this. It is incredible. It is life-changing, and if we're willing to receive it, it will change our lives, each and every one of us individually. Now, this book has changed my life. It's more to me than just a book of facts or accuracies, although it is just that. Jesus said in John chapter 17, verse 17, sanctify them through thy truth. Thy word is truth. Jesus said the word of God is true. And I believe that encompasses in totality, including the story of creation. Including that story, that God created man, that sin brought about death, and death was not a part of the creative process. God did not intend for death and misfits to be a part of the creation of man. Rather, man was made perfect. Sin brought about the devastation, the destruction, and the pain and suffering. But God has said, listen, if you want to know that I am true, I've given you prophecy. I will allow you to test it to see for yourselves so that you can see as you personally study the Word of God. We're going to close with a quote from a man by the name of Napoleon Bonaparte. This great, you know, war leader, one of the greatest, you know, leaders in war, you know, the world has ever seen. Now, we would not call him a humble man, and you'll see that in the quote. But I find this very interesting when Napoleon Bonaparte

part himself said. He said this. Notice who he compares himself to. He says, Alexander, Caesar, Charlemagne, and I myself have founded great empires. But upon what did these creations of our genius depend? Upon force. Jesus alone founded his empire upon love. And to this very day, millions will die for him. I think I understand something of human nature, and I tell you, all these were men, and I am a man. None else is like him. Jesus Christ was more than a man. I have inspired multitudes with such an enthusiastic devotion that they would have died for me. But to do this, it was necessary that I should be visibly present with the electric influence of my looks, my words, my voice. Humble man, huh? Not quite. When I saw

to the barriers of time and space. Across a chasm of 1,800 years, Jesus Christ makes a demand which is beyond all others difficult to satisfy. He asks for that which a philosopher may often seek in vain at the hands of his friends, or a father of his children, or a bride of her spouse, or a man of his brother. He asks for the human heart. He will have it entirely to himself. He demands it unconditionally, and forthwith his demand is granted. Wonderful. In defiance of time and space, the soul of man with all its powers and faculties becomes an annexation to the empire of Christ. All who sincerely believe in him experience that remarkable supernatural love towards him. This phenomenon is unaccountable. It is altogether beyond the scope of man's creative powers. Time, the great destroyer, is powerless to extinguish this sacred flame. Time can neither exhaust its strength nor put a limit to its range. This is it which strikes me most. I have often thought of it. This it is which proves to me quite convincingly the divinity of Christ. Napoleon Bonaparte, one of the most powerful men in Earth's history, looking down through the ages, sees the great, you know, war heroes of planet Earth. But he looks past them, and he looks to a man whose empire is not founded upon force. Yes, the Roman church for some time used force to force people into their church, or if you didn't follow their doctrines, but that's not biblical. Not biblical at all. But what we do see is we see that men like Napoleon Bonaparte himself, he says, listen, our empires were built upon force, but Jesus himself built an empire based upon one thing and one thing only, love. Jesus forces no one. If someone wants to live a life where they're seeking out information to reject God, God will not force you to believe. God will not force you to follow him in this life. If you want to reject God, God is not going to force you into his presence someday and force you into heaven. If you don't want to be there, he won't force you. The reality is he gives you the choice. He gives you the choice, as it says in the book of Joshua. It says, choose ye this day whom you will serve. Choose you this day. It is up to you. Are you going to follow? What are you going to follow? We're all going to follow by faith. Either you'll follow the traditions of men in evolution, teaching that the universe came from nothing, literally nothing, and nothing exploded and became the universe. Or will you believe in the Word of God? He's given us ample reason to believe. He's given us prophecy, which the accuracy of which is uncanny. If you are willing to study it for yourself, you can see the transformation that takes place in the Word of God. It's changed my life, and I want to challenge

part of the fall and that you want to recreate everything anew, and you promise that will happen someday. Father, help us to follow you with all of our hearts. In the name of Jesus, amen.

All right. So I grew up in Paraguay for 10 years of my life. I was here as a little child, moved there when I was 7, and grew up in a Mennonite community. Anyone who knows a Mennonite knows how to, farm and knows how to build. It's in our blood. And I was one of the fortunate ones. We were actually not allowed to go to school for the first 4 years because we were Seventh-day Adventists when we went back. And it was hard being homeschooled by our mother who had no patience. But she taught us a few things. But when we finally got to go to school, we excelled quickly. I got 2 years of schooling, then I switched into trade school. I wasn't qualified to go to trade school. I was too young. I was one of the youngest students. But my uncle said I would be fine. One of my teachers was my uncle. And they were very strict, very, very strict. It was a 3-year course, at school. You got there at 7 in the morning, you left at 5 at night, and that was for 3 years straight. No breaks. The break was practicum time. It was super strict. It was ran a little bit like a military school, only boys. 38 students started and 5 graduated. And if you dropped out, you had to pay tuition. So it was very serious if you dropped out. You were dropped out for misconduct of any kind or not knowing how to clean up the tools. There would be punishments that were severe.

And there was always every day after work, there was a cleanup time. So organized workforce, we learned everything from welding, auto mechanics, tractor mechanics, setting up tractors, basic animal husbandry, including, you know, fixing bulls and, you know, helping with cattle births and all that stuff, and worked on the pig farm as a practicum for a while. It was quite intense schooling. The school actually got put on hold because it was too expensive, and these kids coming out weren't all getting through the school. They some of them snapped. So they actually now, 2 or 3 years after I graduated, they only specialize. If you want to be a mechanic, you came to the trade school to become a mechanic. If you want to be a welder, you came to become a welder. So I find myself one of the fortunate few who learned all the trades. So when I came to Canada, I was equipped to work, and I was a hard worker. And I worked for a contractor, and I worked as hard as I could. He never complained, and I think I made him some money. And then by the time 4 years rolled by, I made my own company at the age of 20. And so I had no leads, knocked on doors, gave out flyers, and all of a sudden I got a lead, and I started working, and after that was referrals. No more advertising. So that's a bit about me. So this was very quick. I said, well, maybe I'll show you guys something, how to do construction, how to build a house. So we're going to talk a bit about that. But before that, I want to sort of gear our thoughts towards selling our city home, moving out to the country. And now we need to think along these lines, and we need to build our first little home. So that's the thought process I want to gear you guys towards. And what kind of tools would you need? The basic tools. So the first tool I would pick up, if I were you, I'd pick up a skill saw. So everyone knows what a skill saw looks like. That's a good old skill saw. It's a right-handed saw. If you're left-handed, you're going to be always in danger with the blade by you. So I'm ambidextrous, just going to run right or left. But this saw, I'll always run with my right hand. And they're not the best saws in the world. They go all over the place wherever you turn them. You hit a nail, you got to change the blades. But for building, it's a good saw to have on a farm. It's a good introductory tool to have. There's safety that goes along with these tools, and you should look into that. I'll give you some safety demonstrations on some of the tools that are close by you guys. Another saw I would pick up would be a table saw. I had some pieces right here, yeah. So I picked some pieces of wood, and if you guys can see the bow on that wood? So how would I go about putting that through a table saw? So there's a safe way of doing things, there's a wrong way and a right way of everything. This is a table saw that's not an introductory table saw, it's a professional little saw. This saw will stop if I touch a blade, it will just drop, and it won't cut me. Not that I need a saw like that, but I just like the speed of it. So a board like this, you gotta know your danger zone on a table saw. For instance, this is your danger zone. From this blade back, blade being the red spot. If this wood were to kick up and hit the blade, it can pick up speed and shoot right through that wall. A guy standing there could be harpooned by a piece of wood that's long or a bit longer. I once was table sawing a piece of wood, ripping it, and it slipped out of my hand. It hit the table, the blade, and it was an 8-foot long piece, and it went right through a brand new house window and stuck in the yard. So I'm not trying to scare you guys. It's just the right way and the wrong way of doing things. So if I were to pick up this wood and to go like this, what would happen is it would ride up high here. And as it rides up, it will vibrate, and it will let go. My hand will, no one will be able to hold on to it. So you want to always have the bow down. Bow down and bow toward the fence. If there's a bow, you know, you want it always contact here and contact here. And then when you're cutting with a saw, clothing's important. Never have long sleeves. And there's the first introduction. Safety boots, pair of jeans or work pants. If you come with your shorts to work, you're fired. You can't start working. Because we kneel down, it's like a glove. Our pants are like gloves. Our knees never get thick skin. We can kneel down all day long, but we just don't get thick skin on our knees. So it's important that we have proper work gear on. We often wear overalls, so, you know,
when we bend over, not everyone gets to see everything.

0: I hope I'm okay. Anyways, so we'd run a board through like this. I'm not going to turn the saw on. It's going to make too much noise, be a bit dusty, and maybe some people are allergic to dust. Again, if you're young, you want to apply for a job, you have an opportunity to do some schooling at school, do all the safety courses you can before you apply at the job, because we contractors don't like being babysitters. And mothers teach your boys work ethic. Teach them to work. Stamina. They can chase a soccer ball for 2 hours. They can work for 2 hours hard. When they get a little older, they can work for 4 hours hard. And that goes on to 8 hours. We sometimes work, when we were young, we worked 16 hours. As long as there was daylight, we worked. And those, I grew up on a farm. My father was a little bit an oddball. He liked talking more than working, so I was the oldest son. So I ended up having to be on the farm doing the work. Drove tractor at the age of 8. Drove all our machinery, fixed things. Even though we didn't know how, we just tried everything. We did many, many mistakes. Many mistakes. We not only zip tied our hand with a zip tie, we did a lot of things like climbing trees, falling out of the top branches. You know, we did a lot of silly things as little boys. And whatever doesn't kill you makes you stronger. So if you're afraid to try things, you will never succeed in life. This is not my hammer. It's a poor excuse of a hammer, but it's a hammer. The reason we like this hammer is we're stripping forms and it can get into tighter spots. We can pound with this edge in the form. We can pull nails. The straight claw, we like it for framing. It just, we can claw things, control wood better. Okay, don't worry about the hammer right now. But how to swing a hammer is important too. It takes a while. When I came to Canada as a young boy, I was so sore after using a hammer all day. My muscles had to get trained for it. So don't be surprised if a hammer gets you to be sore. But how you swing with a hammer is all in the wrist. So, I mean, I won't do anything too crazy, but one bang with a hammer, you can split wood. So, didn't mean to split it. Anyway, that was a 2x10, by the way. But it's all in the wrist. It can be very quick. Just like a golf swing is in the wrist, or a hockey slap shot, it's in the wrist. So you can do a lot of damage with a little hammer. So I can sink a nail in 2 shots, set it, and bang, gone, right? So we use air guns nowadays to make it faster. But on a homestead, let's say you don't have an air gun, so you use a hammer and nails and screw guns. So pick up a good screw gun. Important to have a good screw gun that you're used to, that fits in your hand. If you have a little extra money left, get an electric nail gun. And then what else you need? You need a level. I had one here. Okay.
1: It's over here.
0: Okay, I got one here. Make sure you have a level. When you're building something, you need a level. There are more tools that you'll need, like when it gets into framing, you'll need things like a sawzall. Let's put this down over here. I've worn through probably 10 of these in my life from finish this. And this brand's a good brand. Milwaukee makes a good brand. I'm not getting paid by Milwaukee, but that's a good sawzall. And how do guys put blades in? Plumbers put blades in like this. Framers put blades in like this. And why do we do that? Because we can get into areas like... So right now, I can get into way tighter spots. I can control my blade. I can cut into this wood right here without the tip being free. That's a skill you'll learn. The speed of the blade will just keep cutting in. You can drop it down. I can demonstrate that if you wish, but I'm probably not gonna go ahead with that right now because of dust. Saws are handy to cut out windows when you're framing, cut out windows, cut out door sills. There's a tool that almost replaces a sawzall. It's called a oscillator. It's a multi-tool. It almost replaces a sawzall. But when you get into framing a home or building a cabin, you want some of these tools. I live in this field, so I spend a bit extra money to go a bit higher end tools, and higher end meaning more production base. So we will have a saw like this on hand. It's a Festool saw, battery operated.

0: We can set the angles we want to cut. I can do 50 degrees right there. I grab a piece of wood, and I can cut that at 50 degrees right here. And it just drops right in at 50 degrees I have to cut. So I just... 50 degrees. If I want it at zero, leave it zero, lock it. And these tracks come in different lengths, and this is only for this track. We have different track saws. We have battery operated ones, but we like this one because it's a very fine kerf. It has anti-kickback on it. For those guys who are afraid of a saw kicking back, this gets dropped on the track. Do I have a track here somewhere?
1: Behind this door.
0: Behind that door. These tools, you buy them once and they're with you for life, but unfortunately the saw and this track is $2,000. So it is with you for life. So this is for ripping plywood, or even if you want a piece of lumber to cut straight, you lay it on the lumber and you can cut the straight edge instead of using a planer. I think there's a shaper or planer right here. And these tracks come up to 10 feet long. So again, there's a lot of tools that make our life easier. But you don't have to go that extreme. For starting out, stick with the basics. Maybe you don't like construction and you'll hire me or someone like me. And what do you look for when you hire a contractor? He should be licensed to work in that area. He should be a licensed builder if he's going to build for you. He should have liability insurance. He should have workman's compensation, or WCB we call it, or in the US, I don't know what you call it there, we have to have a number and they can check if we're current. I want to read a few things. So this is just a bit of introduction about myself, and I'm a cheerful, happy guy. So if I'm criticizing anybody, remember I'm a cheerful, happy guy. Okay, every saw, every nail gun has safety. When you use a nail gun or a saw, you should use eye protection, ear protection, and safety boots. These are the minimum requirements to work in British Columbia legally on tools. You shouldn't be too young. You know, if you are still doing silly things, then you're not quite ready for the power tools. You're ready for the hand tools, the hammer. So if you hit your thumb and you cry, you remember not to do it next time. The first thing you will need before you do anything is a set of plans. You want to draw a set of plans, have them drawn up professionally, or take a computer and draw up your own plans. Figure out what shape of a home will fit your needs. What do you need? A laundry in this floor, laundry in the basement, laundry where? What do you need? Where do you need a games room? Do you need a living room? Do you need a dining room? Do you entertain a lot? Think about these things. How many guests are you expecting? Is it just yourself and one child? Are you building a two-bedroom home or are you building a three-bedroom home? Think about this. Everything costs money, but important to get your needs met when you build something. So I'm going to be strictly talking about wood structure. There's areas probably deep south in the U.S. you probably build with bricks. I don't know for sure. Masons, we have had masons work for us as well, but very rarely. We just make more like facades and stuff like that. Everything in British Columbia is built with wood. There's types of wood we use and with concrete. And that's what we build with here. So from an earthquake point of view, it's very safe. Wood homes, when they shake around, if they're built right, they can withstand a pretty big earthquake before they collapse. Again, an engineer will tell you which walls are shear walls. Shear walls are the way the sheeting is installed. The sheeting, how you nail the sheeting, how you block the sheeting, every 2-inch nailing, it sounds like a lot of nails, but these air guns go very fast. They can make a sewing machine. And we'll have those nails in there. Nails don't cost a lot. So if it's a shear wall requirement, that's what gets done. Because at the end of the day, the engineer will come to inspect your work. Just like end of the day, our life, God inspects our lives. So important that we are showing the engineer what we've done before we move on to the next stage. But we'll talk about that as we build our house. If you can read the Bible verses.
2: Sure. Matthew 7:24-27. Therefore, whosoever heareth these sayings of mine and doeth them, I will liken him to a wise man which built his house upon a rock. And the rain descended, and the flood came, and the winds blew, and beat upon the house, and it fell not, for it was founded on a rock. And every one that heareth these sayings of mine, and doeth them not, shall be likened unto a foolish man, which built his house upon the sand. And the rains descended, and the floods came, and the winds blew, and beat upon the house, and it fell, and great was

0: the fall of it.
1: So the foundation, Jesus says, is important. So lay a good foundation. We can build a home on blocks, but it's going to move around. There's a way to build homes on pilings and Bigfoots and pour the concrete down there. We typically don't put homes above that with plumbing because the frost will come into the house. And actually in BC, we're not allowed to do that. But yet, if it's rural enough and that's the only option we have, there's a way to do that that works. But it won't be inspected by the city. The city requires a foundation so the whole crawl space or the basement is warm so it can't freeze. So the foundation is key to any successful build. So let's read the next verse here.
0: For which of you, intending to build a tower, sitteth not down first and counteth the cost, whether he have sufficient to finish it? Lest haply after he hath laid the foundation is not able to finish it, all that behold it begin to mock him, saying, this man began to build and was not able to finish.
1: I know people like that who start building and can't finish. In my own life, when I was a child, it happened to us. We started building a house and we couldn't finish it. We wanted to finish that house, but we couldn't. Something changed also in the economy a bit for us. But again, it's important to set aside some funds for the house. It's going to be one of your biggest investments besides the land is the house. So calculate how much you think it's going to cost. Also, the next thing we'll talk about is some safety stuff again, if you want to read the next verse.
0: Deuteronomy 22:8 says, when thou buildest a new house, then thou shalt make a battlement for thy roof, that thou bring not blood upon thine house if any man fall from thence. And Breyer's definition of battlement is a low wall at the edge of a balcony or a roof along the side of a bridge or a platform.
1: So when we build something, we don't come off the job and say, you know what? It's first of all, how we build it. There's scaffolding, there's scissor lifts, there's boom lifts, there's different equipment we can use, or we can build scaffolding on site. But after we finish a job, that's why I would say if you get an architect or someone designing a home, they'll have the railings in the right place, the right heights, everything will be specified. If the railing is too low and you're up 10 feet and you fall off, 20 years later, who gets sued? The owner. Above 10 feet has to be 42 inches. So these are all important safety things. I think we should heed them. The Bible has instructed us to do that. Yeah, so Adventist Home, I looked up a few chapters. One chapter, maybe you're going to read some highlights of that, Tabea.
0: So in Adventist Home, she says, where shall we put our home? This is the question. And she says, we should choose the society most favorable to our spiritual advancement and avail ourselves of every help within our reach. For Satan will oppose many hindrances to make our progress towards heaven as difficult as possible. We may be placed in trying positions, for many cannot leave their surroundings that they would, but we should not voluntarily expose ourselves to influences that are unfavorable to forming a Christian character.
1: There's way more details in that chapter, so read the chapter. Chapter 19 of Adventist Home, it's a very important chapter to pick before you buy the land, where to buy the land.
0: As the location for the home is sought, let this purpose direct the choice. Be not controlled by the desire of wealth, the dictates of fashion, or the customs of society. Consider what will tend to most simplicity, purity, health, and real worth. In the construction

0: There's a size calculation. It's called an egress window for every bedroom. That's just to get out in case of a fire, but the ventilation is just as important.
1: She says here, for those who have aged to provide for should remember that these especially need warm, comfortable rooms. Vigor declines as years advance, leaving less vitality with which to resist unhealthful influences. Hence the greater need for aged people to have plenty of sunlight, fresh air, pure air, and of course warmth, as she mentioned above.
0: So read chapter 22 of Adventist Home. And read the whole book if you are just a young person, and read it well. It helps you choose a life partner, by the way. Okay, so we're going to talk a bit about the foundation. I'm not going to get into great detail about the foundation, but pretend this is concrete. This is 8 inches thick. That is 10 inches thick, 24 inches wide, and this comes up. And that's what we would do. We'll do preforming. I do uniform foundations. I will put all the rebar in. We use special snap ties to put the plywood in. Later on, we reuse the plywood for the build. Or if I'm doing a lot of forms, we'll keep the plywood and use it for next forms. But we have a bit of a construction yard because of that. So the concrete, you have to make sure you can get concrete in a rural area you're going to be at. How much it costs to get it out there. There's a truck charge for getting it out there. Hopefully, I would say with the foundation, you would want, first of all, you have to get the plot excavated. And once it's excavated, you would hopefully already have all this thought about who's going to do your foundation. So you can hire just a guy for the foundations and build the rest. Do the backfilling, drain tile around the perimeter. We want no dampness coming into that crawl space, even though it's the crawl space. We want to send it away. And we want all the drain lines, water lines all coming in. Or its own water system has to be inside the house in this crawl space. So we want the drainage pipes going out, everything below grade, below frost line, heading out to where they have to go. So this is our foundation. So I'm going to speed things up. You're going to have a lot of questions about foundations, but I'm not going to get too much into foundations. I think it's a little more advanced doing forming, but there is a simpler way to do foundations once you get the bottom 2x10s. We do 2x2x10s, two 2x10s, strapped with 1x4s, bottom every 4 feet, top every whatever, every 2 feet. And you'd pour that full of cement with your rebar in it. Then you would just put the rebar sticking up. You could use a foam block system. It's called isoforms. And you could build this yourself. It's almost like Lego. You put your rebar in as you go. And then you have insulated forms. If it's critical to be very well insulated, then you may as well put a basement there. But this is just going to be a crawl space we're building here today. So I have sped things up for us. And now next thing we're going to do, we have done the backfilling. This is what's sticking above the ground. And now we're working off the ground. So I'm going to go grab the lumber package for the framing of the floor. The floor in British Columbia gets framed with normally with 2x10s. Or TGIs. And I figured, you know what, we have lots of 2x10s up here, so we're gonna go with 2x10s. And
1: you should tell them this is to scale.
0: This is to scale. This house we're building today is gonna be from this wall to that wall, from the edge of that form to that wall. It's 16 foot 6 inches wide, or 16 foot 8 inches wide by 28 feet long. And this is a quarter scale of a real model. So what I've done here, this is the actual amount of lumber it would take to build a base. Now, I got my easel in the way here.

So, what's going on here now? So these are 16-foot pieces of lumber, 2x10s. And I've done the layout. I'm the head carpenter, so I do the layout. There's something on here that's very important when you do lumber framing. We look at the lumber. Remember that piece of wood that has that bow? They sometimes have a bow like this. So when it has a bow, the lumber is like this. We draw an arrow like this. Or that means that's up. We want always the bow up. If it's too bowed, we throw it away. If it's bowed that much, or if it's straight, we still mark it. Our best

best guess. We eye the lumber like this on the edge. So you know what? That side's up. I marked every board here on this side, the markings. So that's why I had to explain it. So it's called crown. We find crown, and we will start, our helper will mark crown and bring the lumber to our position. Meantime, I'm taking the two plates each side, and I'm marking layout. I fold them together. I grab my tape measure, and what I will do, grab a little square. I'll start from here. So you noticed the first piece of lumber I have here is 4 inch on center. Times 4 is 16. So our lumber is always 16 inch on center for typical floor construction. Walls, we can go up to 24 inch on center. So we don't work with the metric system because the traditional building lumbers and wall layouts are still in the imperial systems. So what we normally do is the first measurement we do, we don't go full at 16, we come back half the thickness of the lumber. We go back, this is 3/4 inch, half a 3/4, 3/8, and we start from there, and that's our layout. We mark every 4 inches. And the reason we do that, when we come along with our plywood, we can start with a full sheet here and it lands always on a joist. There's no waste. It always lands on a joist. We don't want to waste any lumber. Then anything that is longer than 14 feet requires blocking. And we alternate like this, that way you can nail it with the air gun. The air gun will fit in there. We chalk a line down the middle here, right down the middle here. Now this is longer than 14, so we put two rows of blocking in. Now, if the engineer would come to see this, he would say, you know what, you guys know what you're doing. He wouldn't even, the blocking is not on the plans of the engineer. He assumes you know that. The day he sees you don't do that, he will give you a hard time. And that's a bad engineer, right? No, it's you. You need to understand basic nailing patterns, basic lumber selection. And another thing is, you can maybe think you can mill your own lumber, but if it needs to be inspected by the city, it has to be stamped lumber. So you have to buy it from a lumberyard that has stamped lumber. Number two and better will be on the plans, and it has better be number two and better. So make sure that you follow the basic principles there on selecting lumber. And now I know my plan. So my plan was a third and layout. I doubled this one up. I doubled this one up because I know there's load going up from the from here up to the top floor. So we choose where the loads go. We can also put a subfooting in the basement here or in a crawl space, and also put another row of support down there if you think it's going to be too bouncy. But for 16 feet, this is totally good. Good to go. So you can count how much lumber it takes to build a subframe for a 28 foot by 16 foot. These are actually full size 16 foot lumber. The only thing here is this lumber here is 3/4 inch thick. It should be 3/8 thick, and that would be exactly the scale. But I decided not to rip this down and try to nail that. It would just take too long. So the lumber is thicker than it should be, but it's pretty strong. I can actually stand on this stuff. It's gonna hold my weight. So let's move on to securing that a little bit. So typically in British Columbia, we have to fasten our walls right into the foundation. And there's a special anchoring system for that. Often the only way to do that is to build your walls, and then you just use a very long, like you rent a long, long drill bit. I'm talking 4 feet plus, and you drill through your wall and your floor, and then get into concrete, and you go down into the concrete, however deep the engineer says. You put that ready rod down there, epoxy it in, and then you put your special leg on your wall. All the upper walls have to be anchored down. So if there's an earthquake, the house doesn't jump off the frame, off the foundation. But if this is just a cottage, we can get away by using just standard 3/4 inch or 5/8 concrete bolts. We just put them in the concrete as we place the concrete. Every 5 feet is the minimum requirement for that. And then, while I'm here,

0: We never put lumber directly on concrete. We always put a sill gasket down. So we...
1: What?
0: Sill gasket?
1: What's that?
0: Sill gasket is it's a foam barrier. It's a gasket material. It's foam. It comes in a roll of 4-inch or 6-inch. It's called sill gasket. And you would lay that on the concrete foundation before you put any lumber to it, because the lumber will rot if it's touching concrete. And concrete's porous, it will wick water up and down. We know that. And we want the concrete to be minimum 8 inches above the ground before we start with wood. That is non-pressure treated wood. For inside homes, we don't want pressure treated wood because that's actually somewhat toxic. We would do that for decking outside where we don't have to ventilate everything. Our crawl space will be ventilated. There will be some vents put around it that we can open and close seasonally. But we won't get into all the details. We have to leave some things for you guys to figure out. So the next thing we want to do, because we are very, very tight for time, it's almost 5 o'clock Friday night and we got to build this house. Little noise, sorry. Okay, so these marks here, that's a 4x8 sheet of plywood. That's what it represents. So you will need roughly 16 sheets of plywood. Typically on a floor, the minimum requirement is 5/8 TNG. I would recommend going to 3/4 inch. If you're buying that much plywood anyway, you get a good price. And 3/4 inch is just a little bit more solid for your floor. It's ton and groove. It's going to be a little bit thinner than 4 feet, because actually the groove they cut out is out of a 4 feet of sheet of plywood, so it's going to be about half inch shorter than full 4 feet wide.
2: Normally you would use nails, right?
0: Yeah, this would be all nailed down. We normally would use screw gun. We have an upright gun, a screw gun, that has a magazine of screws going into it. It's called a PAM gun. We will glue the joist, the top of the joist. We'll do one board, we'll do that corner, we'll start right there. We'll come around, do the next board right here. We'll finish, we'll chalk a line first, and we'll follow that line nice and straight. The outside edge is presumably straight, but we'll just double check with a chalk line so we can see the chalk line. Then we'll come, we'll cut a half board, we'll lay the next one, we'll take a block of scrap 2x4, step on this sledgehammer, smash it in, and the tongue will lock tight. And that, again, we'll apply the glue and do the next full sheet. Apply the glue, next full sheet. And then again, and everything gets glued and screwed down. If it's for the beginning stages and you want to just nail it, the problem with glue is once you have the glue down, you want to make sure it's secure, it's tight. And you don't want to do this while it's raining, so you pick a nice day. Something that's already been framed costs more money than building in the first place sometimes. Just throw a few screws in so it will sit here nicely. If that happens a lot, the bit gets rounded over. So your new guys, you always cringe when they use your drill because you know you're gonna sacrifice a couple bits. So buy a few spare for yourselves. And if you don't have a PAM gun, you can still use 1¾-inch screws, 2-inch screws, and just drive your plywood down. Tack it with a nail gun if you have that, or a hammer nail. If you get some experience with a drill, you can drill a lot with a drill. And keep in mind, this impact gun, they're noisy. But we're talking rural property, so no one cares if you're making noise. That's why I'm being told here I can work as late as I want, except for Friday. We all know it's the Sabbath coming. So if I did my layout correctly, I can pick any line anywhere. Just right here is a line. I didn't pre-drill it. This wood is hard, but there's actually a piece of wood underneath there. So everything is lining the way you wanted it. That's how we would build it. Unfortunately, the layout line's on the other side, so I'm gonna just drop it on here.

0: lay it down. And this wall represents 14 feet in height. So what we would do, we would leave this bottom row of plywood off. All of this would be sheeted. This wall would be squared up properly. It's only 28 feet long after all. And my brother and I are strong, but we can't lift that. But we know what to do. We have the tools. We have a what we call a wall jack. And they're cheap. You can buy them on eBay or Amazon or anywhere. And there's basically something that hooks underneath here. You just have to get a pry bar, lift it up, hooks underneath here, and we'll climb up a 2x4. And you get maybe two or three in here on a 28-foot wall, and you just walk the wall up. We will slap in some lumber stops here so it doesn't slide off, and we will just jack the whole wall up. And it will hold it from flipping over as well. But because we are tight for space, and it's easier to frame like this, we'll grab our next lumber package. I'll talk a bit more about this one. So everything here means something. This tells me king, cripple. Down here is my window. I know that because I laid it out and it's based on the plans. It tells me there's a window this size. So I will put this line. I'll take this plate and this plate and put them together and mark them off together and do the whole layout for the whole wall, keeping plywood in mind, keeping window locations, and any structural points in mind. Once that's done, we're ready for slapping down. We spaced it 2x4s apart. So layout in British Columbia for 2x6 walls, it can be 24 inch on center or 16 inch on center. I made this one 16 inch on center. And if there's one opening that's a bit bigger, that's okay, because we're allowed to go up to 24 inch on center.
1: What does that mean?
0: That's the spacing of the lumber.
1: Mm-hmm.
0: Okay, so the reason we want to go minimum amount of lumber is because cold air transfers, cold climate transfers through lumber into the inside. We gotta go quicker. So this represents all the plywood. There's hardly any waste. We're starting with full sheets somewhere at the bottom corner there. And we know that the layout of the studs are correct to be everywhere. It's all in the layout, how we do it. I mean, the governing thing are the windows and the load-bearing points. But once that's determined, then we do a standard layout. At this point, there's still no engineer in sight. We're just working away. But what we're doing is my headers are nailed on this side. They could have been flipped around, we couldn't see any nails. All the nails have to be visible. This is the first floor, it represents 8 feet height. 8 foot 1 inch. Now, plywood gives it rigidity from going from back and forth. Important that you would have plywood on here before you lift it up, because for demonstration purposes, we want to be able to see into this building. These walls go quick. This is day one. We're still working on the day one here right now. After, 2 days on the floor. Now it's day two or day three. We're still day three on framing. Framing goes quick. Repairing framing takes time. That's why these are Salzo and a nail puller. So you will make mistakes. Allow for that. Might be a blue thumb or two. That's okay. Most importantly, every day, give yourselves to God. If you're going to be frustrated when you work on these homes, and your team will have no fun, you got to have fun working here. So it's got to be enjoyable, but you don't want to make it so enjoyable that nothing gets done. Hurricane ties are required to hold the rafters on. They get nailed off. Just remember, this is all undersized for the kind of ties we have. But these are the kind of things that have to nail off. The engineer will specify

which tie he wants. It's called Simpson Strong Ties, typically in British Columbia. And we will look in the book or go to our supplier and say, I need this tie, and they'll give us those ties. And everything is tied together with steel. This steel does not need vapor barrier between the small steel and the lumber. But anything bigger, we put gaskets on that. This is 16 inch on center. This wall is 24 inch on center. That's what it would look like to scale. Except the lumber is double the size it should be because I didn't want to mill it down to half size. So when you use any kind of chop saw, the only important thing you gotta remember is the wood is tight against the back. If it's over here, it's gonna bind as the saw drags it in. If it's tight, there's hardly nothing more to it. So when you use a saw, don't have your fingers all splayed around, have them somewhere organized together and do the cut. Only as fast as saws allow, but go at least the speed of the saw. So let's say this is my top plate and bottom plate. I lay them together. I look at my blueprint. No windows. Okay, one window. It's a foot in the window. So we need to measure the foot in. We line this up perfectly square, same length over there. We hook on here. The tape measure has red marks at the 16 centers. So centers meaning 16 exactly, 16, 16. But on the left side, I'm making an X. This plate right here, this 2x4, and it's called an L right here. So when this wall comes on, there's drywall can be attached right in there. This is what we call an L. This is a typical corner detail. There's also a wall detail. If an interior wall gets framed off of one of these walls, there's a special technique for that. It's right here. It's called a U right here. You put lumber, and one 2x4 or 2x6 on flat. But this wall is going to be 2x4 inside. All the interior walls are going to be 2x4. You don't want to make 2x6 walls unless there's major plumbing stack or something going down. Everything is 2x4 on the inside. 2x6 on the exterior because of the insulation value. We want R20 in our walls, R50 in our ceilings, R40 in our floor if you can, or the crawl space will be insulated with styrofoam. I guess you guys can all see the framing, right? I put structural here. Anywhere we're putting a load off of something, a double plate there, this has to be double or triple. Double here, and there's gonna be a post down that corner, and it transfers down to one of the load points down below. So, because we gotta go quick, there is your floor. So this would be stick framed on site. Stick framing is not a tilt up. So, anytime you build new, you want to be able to do tilt up. But in the renovation world, almost everything is stick framed because there's no room to tilt up a wall. So I made these windows as high as I could, thinking that we could put a window up here just for letting light in. I probably would not put a window up here because this was supposed to be a bedroom. So a window here with some blackout blinds, window there, with ventilation. There is through wall ventilation we can put in that's inexpensive. It's called Lunos. It comes from Germany. It keeps the house breathing. It's 88% efficient. So it takes warm air out, it brings warm air in. If it takes cold air out, it brings cold air in because it has a special coil that actually memorizes the heat system that goes in and out. But it brings fresh air in all day long. So if you were to leave your home, they run on low voltage, very low power draw. Solar system could run out easily with hardly any draw, and the house is breathing all the time. So if you have internal combustible materials like a gas, okay, we don't have gas, we're in the rural, we have a wood-burning fireplace, we want the house to breathe. So it's cold, you close all the windows, you make a mistake, you close all the windows. Well, there are fireplaces that you can bring venting right to the fireplace. That's for confined spaces. And if you don't have one of those, you're gonna have to put a makeup air system in your home. The inspector will ask for that. And Lunos is one of the systems I use a lot. So you wanna use insulation when you can. Rockwool is your best insulation for walls and ceilings. You can use fiber insulation, not as good. Gets moldy. Okay, our house is complete. For today.

Okay, a couple of quick things here. We're gonna have to put still some load posts. This was a big LVL. We can order them 28 feet long, 30 feet long. They can come up to 50 feet long. So pretend that's an LVL, 14-inch LVL up there. This is your 2x12s. What goes underneath here is called soffit. We'll nail a ledger board here, and the soffit is vented, lets air in here. Insulation comes right from here up. We strap the whole roof first, every 2 feet, with a 2x4. What does this do? It lets airflow through the ceiling. Your biggest condensation will be your roof. Okay, so this goes every 2 feet approximately. Then we nail on half inch plywood up here. Minimum half inch. I sometimes do 5/8. If I'm under big trees, I go 3/4. Then depending what type of roof you put on, if you put a metal roof on here, we still put a fascia board on the side here. Your roof should be 2 inches past your fascia board, your metal, or your Durite shingles. Okay, the front, there's supposed to be a deck out here. It comes out 6 feet, and a deck here that's 6 feet with posts linking it all in. That's why this is all notched, okay? So this is actually 8 feet overhang. And this overhang here is about 28 inches.

0: I'm very familiar with envelopes, but do joist guard on top of your joist. They can be cut in half. As long as they hang over about a half inch each way, you're fine. Lay it on, put your deck boards on your deck, and that's all pressure treated wood outside. And if you cut pressure treated wood, it's good to have end cut preserver. Just roll that on, and that would be a very good project to work on, is build a deck somewhere as a team, just to see how you guys get along after that. From a resale point of view, if you had to sell the land, right now, if you got your land appraised, I would say these projects should be built with cash. They should not be built. If you're building a bigger home, take a mortgage. I mean, that's on you if you want to take a mortgage for your end time property. But I think as much as it can be paid for should be paid for, and that's why I wanted to build a small house that can be paid for. And if you build it yourself, this labor and total in this house would be roughly about $80,000. I will always say, if you have any kind of construction background or are willing to try a few things before you buy a rural piece of land and you know you can build a few things, buy fresh, not old. It's going to take a lot of money to develop it, but it's fun. Part of character building.
1: Buying land and building a house. A lot of people are buying a land that has house already. A lot of people don't have the money, and so they get very stressed with that idea. But remember that everything has to be individually prayed about, what God's plan is for you. So everything has to go between you and God. And the Bible, through the spirit of prophecy, God has told us that we must secure for ourselves land where we can grow, because the time of no buy, no sell will be a very serious one. She says secure. So you don't necessarily have to buy. You could maybe partner with somebody. You could maybe be gifted something through a miracle. You could be renting. We don't know what God's plan is for you, so you have to pray about it. But I want to pose an idea that some people I've talked to, I don't think have always thought about, which is if you rent, that could be the same as paying

0: flipping homes is not actually a thing for a Seventh-day Adventist to do in the city, but it can be in the country. You can buy a piece of land and you can, like my dad did, put a well in, and then sell it and then get the next one and then sell it. You never know what God's plan is for you. And that can be a great way to build up your equity. And so I just wanted to pose you with some of these ideas. My mom used to be a real estate agent. So that's why we kind of think about that, how you can use, you know, your houses and your lands to try to build up something. And if you don't love the exact location, if the Lord says it's okay for you to buy it, remember, everything has to be with God, buy it. It may not be your last place. Then sell it and move on.
1: Yeah. Well, again, my advice is to get blueprints that are legible and a stamp from engineer. And then if the engineer can sign off on it as you build, maybe typically here in Canada, it costs me. And that's another thing to consider. How rural are you? If it's very far for the guy to drive, he's going to charge. Even me as a contractor, this would be built on my own property for that price. If I have to drive to your property, there's going to be food allowance, accommodation allowance, all these things. And if my crew has to go there, all that things adds up. So really think about if you guys are qualified to build yourselves. If you are, then do it. And maybe if you have a brother, if you have an uncle, say, hey, come over and help me. I will pay you for that if he's a builder. At this point of framing, we're pretty much almost at lockup. We will get the plumber to come through. We'll get the electrician to come through. We'll do all the back framing. Then we get the engineer to come out. And he gives me the final sign-off. Now, if I have a lot of questions and I'm a new builder, I will ask the engineer to come out before the electricians pull their wires to double-check. It will cost me roughly $600 in my area to have them come up and check everything once. Because the worst thing is when you have wires through studs, then have to add things or remove things. Okay, so if you're confident you've done it to the plans, typically the engineer will come through and he will look at all your nails. He'll check all that. He'll check everything. It's nailed off well, all the sheeting. He'll spec this wall to be a shear wall, so that every 2 inches, and that wall has to be shear wall. And what they're looking at, they have calculators. They know which way this house is facing. They know all that from the plan. If the plan has north on it, they will look at wind shears, twist angles. There's a lot of things to look at. This is a very small home, so it's not going to be very complicated, but some people do big homes with only outside shelves, open concept, and they get really, there's actually structural beams we have to put like uprights in just to keep it from moving. So there's a lot of wisdom going with the calculations from a resale point, for a safety point, for peace of mind. I know even if Jesus were to come tomorrow, we have to plan to be here forever. So my work, when it burns, let it burn, but I can sleep every night when I do something that it's done to the best of my abilities. And I still learn. I still learn and improve how to do things. You can't overbuild.
0: It's going to be the next program.
1: Tonight. Okay, I'm going to stop right here. Let's wrap up right here. Thank you for participating.
0: Thank you.

Ellen Gould Harmon and her twin sister Elizabeth were born on November the 26th, 1827, in the town of Gorham, Maine, about 12 miles west of Portland. The state of Maine has named her birthplace a historic site, even though there is some question today over the exact place of the house. Her father, Robert, was a hat maker, and this was the family business. Acting upon the information that hats sold for a much higher price in the South than the North, he headed down south to the state of Georgia. Whilst he was gone, though, something tragic would happen. Ellen and Elizabeth attended the Brackett Street School. The building stands behind me today, although it's no longer used as a school. And one day, whilst walking home, they were shouted at angrily by a bigger girl. Sensing trouble and wanting to avoid it, they started to run. And

Whilst running, Ellen turned to look, and in that split moment, a rock smashed her in the face. Despite bleeding heavily and fainting several times, she made it home and a doctor was called for immediately. The first doctor said that she wouldn't live more than a few days. Another one suggested that they put some silver wire in her nose to maintain its shape, but in the end, nothing was done. She lay unconscious for 3 weeks, and when she finally regained her consciousness, she had no recollection. Her face was forever changed, and when her father returned from his trip down south, painfully for Ellen, he did not recognize her at first glance. Ellen had to put up with ridicule and name-calling from the children in her neighborhood and struggled to read when she went back to school, and eventually she had to leave school. The course of her life would take another massive turn when a popular preacher, William Miller, came to town. Her family were Methodist, and they went to hear him preach at a church on Casco Street, Portland. They heard him speak convincingly and passionately about the soon and imminent return of Jesus. It seems almost strange today to think that this was a radical new teaching. They embraced this message, and for this reason, they were disfellowshipped from the Chestnut Methodist Church here. Not because anyone questioned their morals or Christian life, but simply because they embraced the message of the soon return of Jesus. Ellen was 17 years old on October the 22nd, 1844, when Jesus did not come, and they experienced the great disappointment. Her twin sister Elizabeth and her brother Robert would lose their faith in Jesus' soon return in the coming weeks, though Robert would later regain it. And so God ordained that out of obscurity, from a small town in Maine, in the northeasterly tip of the United States of America, something great would emerge. Despite suffering terrible injuries that would have hindered many other people in life, despite a lack of education, facing ridicule about her appearance and faith, God would use her to impact the world. And so today, no matter how small or insignificant our background or experience may be, God is looking for humble vessels that he can use. May you be one of them.

Last time we walked with Jacob to this interesting site called Bethel. Now, because of fear for his brother who wanted to kill him, he avoided people contact and he slept outside of Bethel. Guilt feelings devastated him and he used a stone for a pillar. He lost the most precious gift called human relationships. Have you lost precious human relationships? That night, he told the stars that he also

also lost his self-respect. You know, if we start losing, we lose a lot. 2 days ago, he was the son of a wealthy father. Now he only walks with the only possession he's got, a walking stick. That's all. Sometimes we lose so much. And if we lose a friendship, it's like death. But when Jacob was devastated, the God of the universe provided him a ladder to connect him from the earth to heaven. Jacob was invited to climb the ladder and receive God's loving care and his unconditional forgiveness. You cannot earn God's forgiveness. It's a gift. And he says, come and take it. God the Father still provides the ladder called Jesus, inviting us to come to him. My dear friend, if you're in a mess, and it happens to all of us, please make use of the ladder, Jesus Christ. God's ultimate dream for us all is to one day receive a sinless nature and replace our sinful nature in order to see him face to face. So we'll have a battle as long as we live. But when Jesus comes, all things will be made new. I told my friend at Bethel that God saves us from the guilt of sin, from the power of sin, the guilt, the power, and eventually from the presence of sin. So salvation is very progressive. The guilt first, the power of sin, and eventually when Jesus comes, the presence of sin. Just to think about it. There will be no sin in heaven. I'm looking forward to that day. There is a place of quiet rest near to the heart of God, a place where sin cannot molest, near to the heart of God. There is a place of comfort sweet near to the heart of God, a place where we, our Savior, meet. Near to the heart of God. There is a place of full release. Near to the heart of God. A place where all is joy and peace. Where? Near to the heart of God. O Jesus, blessed Redeemer, sent from the heart of God, hold us who wait before thee. Near to the heart of God. You're always welcome to come close to God, near to his heart. And God said, behold, I'm with you. This is comforting. And will keep you, more comfort, wherever you go, more comfort. And I will bring you back to this land. He was leaving his homeland. For I will not leave you. Isn't it beautiful? He will not leave us. No matter what we do, I will not leave you until I've done what I've spoken to you. Can I apply this promise to myself? Yes. All the promises, 4,350, you can apply to yourself. Then Jacob awoke from his sleep and said, surely the Lord is in this place, and I did not know it. You know, sometimes God is with us and we don't know it. He, the creator of a billion galaxies, wants to be with us. My dear friend, tell me, who are we and who is he? And once we appreciate the contrast, we will love him even more. Then Jacob awoke from his sleep and said, surely the Lord is in this place, and I did not know it. No matter what sinful and hopeless condition we're in, God always supplies a ladder to get us back to him, the ladder called Jesus Christ. How do you feel after you had a good dream? You know, sometimes I wake up in the morning and I feel so good because of a good dream.

What do you think Jacob felt when he awoke the next morning? Seeing the ladder. It is still God's desire to wake us up in the morning with new courage and joy in our hearts. Still His plan for us. This I recall, and I love this. Jeremiah looks at the devastated ruins of Jerusalem. And in spite of that, people were exiled. He wrote this beautiful verse. This I recall to my mind. Therefore, I have hope. Looking at ruins, he says, therefore, I have hope. Through the Lord's mercies, we are not consumed. Because of His compassions, fail not. I like this. His compassions, fail not. Great is your faithfulness. What a wonderful promise. If you're looking at ruins in your life, like Jeremiah did in Lamentations, remember, God is still faithful. So Jacob went on his way and came to the land of the people of the east. I love the Afrikaans translation of this. It says he picked up his feet. He was dragging his feet, and now he lifted up his feet. No more dragging feet. If you drag your feet, God wants you to lift it up and carry on the journey of life. Can you see the firm step of Jacob as he continues from Bethel to his new unknown destination? Now in my prosperity, I said, I shall never be moved. What a beautiful promise. Now in my prosperity, I said, I shall never be moved. It took him about 3 weeks to cover 800 kilometers to Padan Aram from Haran. There he sees a beautiful lady coming with her sheep to this well. Man, and he had a new heartbeat. You know, we men love beautiful women. And this is what cheered up Jacob. When their eyes met, the two of them, it was love at first sight. What about when you met your sweetheart? Was it love at first sight or not? What about your partner? You know, God has made us with interesting chemistries. And it came to pass when Jacob saw Rachel, the daughter of Laban, his mother's brother, and the sheep of Laban, his mother's brother, that Jacob went near and rolled the stone from the well's mouth and watered the flock of Laban and his mother's brother. Then Jacob listened to this, kissed Rachel. Can you see the picture? He knew this was going to be his wife. Men, when you saw it, did you realize that this was your wife? Then Jacob kissed Rachel and lifted up his voice and wept. Shame. I love the Bible stories. It's so full of passion. And Jacob told Rachel that he was her father's relative and that he was Rebekah's son. So she ran and told the father. There were not too many boyfriends around. With a heart full of adoration, Jacob runs home to tell the news of a newcomer. She tells them of the courtesy and the kiss she received. Then it came to pass, when Laban heard the report about Jacob, his sister's son, that he ran to meet him and embraced him and kissed him. But a man's kiss is different to a woman's kiss. And brought him to his house. So he told Laban all these things. Laban was a shrewd businessman, and we're going to see it. And he deceived Jacob. Terribly hurt him. You know what we sow in life, we usually reap. Okay.
And Laban said to him, "Surely you

are my bone and my flesh." And he stayed with him for 1 month. Then Laban said to Jacob, "Because you are my relative, should you therefore serve me for nothing? Man, he's so shrewd. He's so shrewd. Tell me, what should your wage be?" Typical house in Haran. At breakfast one morning, Laban asked Jacob to tell him about his skills, your curriculum vitae. "Jacob, as a seasoned shepherd, please tell me, what kind of salary do you expect from me? I'll pay you, man." Rachel watches Jacob, who sits opposite her at the table. He asked Rachel to become his wife, but he doesn't have any money to offer the father. In those days, you had to give money to buy your wife. We still have it in some cultures. In our country, we call it la bola. They kept eye contact. Now, Laban had two daughters. The name of the elder was Leah. She was not a beauty queen, by the way. And the name of the younger was Rachel. Leah's eyes were delicate. There was a problem with her eyes. She did not excite Jacob. But Rachel was beautiful of form and appearance. An ugly sister and a beautiful sister. Which one would you have chosen? Now Jacob loved Rachel. So he said, "I will serve you 7 years for Rachel, your younger daughter." And Laban said, "It is better that I give her to you than I should give her to another man. Stay with me." This was the bargain. Laban had free labor for 7 years. Rachel's heart beats. "Ah, he's going to work for me for 7 years. Jacob, dear, are you sure 7 years for me? You know, I thought you would consider 1 year at the most. But now you tell me that you are prepared to work for me for 7 years. Jacob, I feel so very special. And by the way, ladies, you are also worth 7 years working for. My young friend, are you prepared to work 7 years in order to marry her? Ladies, are you prepared to wait for 7 years before marrying your loved one?" This is not Jacob and Rachel. They counted the years, and then the months, and then the weeks, and then the days. Couples, you know, need time to know one another. And Jacob and Rachel had ample time. So, dear young people, if you have to wait a little longer, stick it out. You may discover something that you haven't discovered before. And maybe she's not the right woman. Let's ask Jacob how he managed to wait so long before he married Rachel. So Jacob served 7 years for Rachel, and they seemed only like a few days to him because of the love he had for her. Beautiful poetry. 7 years, that's nothing. Then Jacob said to Laban, "Give me my wife, for my days are fulfilled, that I might go into her." And Laban gathered together all the men of the place and made a feast. We call it the reception. Only after Jacob reminded Laban that he already gave 7 years labor, did Laban organize the marriage event. He had to remind him. You see, if he didn't, he could have worked 8 years for Rachel. Laban was a shrewd businessman. He was dishonest. Laban spoke to Leah and encouraged her to deceive Jacob and pretend that she's Rachel during the marriage ceremony. So he's conniving now to get Jacob to marry Leah. Jacob didn't know anything about this. Leah burst out in tears and confessed that she think this was a

a wonderful idea, Dad. I want to marry Jacob. I think I'm in love with him as well. You're looking at the lamp from the time of Jacob. When I go into the museums, I look, is this early bronze, late bronze, middle bronze, early iron, late? But this one identified coming from the time of Jacob. I think the oil in the lamps lasted just a few minutes, and then the light was gone. So this kind of oil lamps were used by Laban, so that the marriage ceremony got out of light. No light. He couldn't see who was standing next to him. And maybe the shrewd Laban removed all the oil lamps from the bridal home. You know, it was dark when they got there. And maybe Leah had a voice problem and could not talk at night. We don't know exactly how they deceived poor Jacob. And he was expecting Rachel that night to become his wife. We come to life with expectations, and we meet up with disappointments. So it came to pass in a morning that, behold, it was who? Leah. And he said to Laban, "Hey, what is this you've done to me? Was it not for Rachel that I served you? Why then have you deceived me? Put yourself, my dear male friend, in Jacob's position." Maybe Laban put something in the water as well. Maybe Jacob was a bit intoxicated. He couldn't see that this is not Rachel. One day we'll look at the History Channel to get all the facts. Laban replied, "It is not our custom, Jacob man, here to give the youngest daughter in marriage before the older one. Finish this daughter's bridal week, that's now with Leah, then I will give you the younger one also in return for another 7 years of work." 14 years to work for his beloved Rachel. And Jacob did so. He finished the week with Leah. And then Laban gave him his daughter Rachel to be his wife. Ah, I'm so glad for the second marriage in 1 week. Poor Jacob, exhausted after a long wait, falls asleep next to who? Leah. Gentlemen, if this happened to you, what then? This time Jacob is on the receiving end of deception. What you sow, you reap. Does this Kurdish woman know about the deception that expired right here? Jacob's painful memories of his double deception of his brother and father is very painful, very unpleasant. Bread gained by deceit is sweet to a man, but afterward his mouth will be filled with gravel. Can you appreciate this? Mouthful of ground, earth, dirt. Bread gained by deceit is sweet to a man. That was the case with Jacob. But afterward, his mouth will be filled with gravel. And here at Laban, his mouth was filled with gravel. Today, children play where Jacob's children played long ago. Jacob couldn't handle his deceptive father-in-law. He just couldn't handle this man. Are you having a problem?

Your business partner becomes too prosperous. Now Jacob heard the words of Laban's son, saying, Jacob has taken away all that was our father's, and from what was our father's, he has acquired all this wealth. He came here with nothing, man. And look at this. He exceeds in wealth. And Jacob saw the countenance of Laban, and indeed it was not favorable toward him as before. The Afrikaans Bible says, his face was not the same as yesterday. Have you seen people change their facial expressions? Oh, it's so difficult. Then the Lord said to Jacob, return to the land of your fathers and to your family, and I will be with you. Oh, thank you, God. I cannot take Laban one day longer. But how did his wives react to the news that Jacob is going back to his homeland? Then Rachel and Leah answered and said to him, is there still any portion or inheritance for us in our father's house? Then whatever God has said to you, do it, sweetheart, let's move. So there wasn't a good relationship between the daughters and the father. We are looking at relationships right now. It is the sweetest thing if a relationship is pleasant, but it's hell if it's unpleasant. And may God help us to learn a few lessons during these four lectures. Documents found at Nutsi, that's Erbil, northern part of Iraq, in Mesopotamia, the land between two rivers, indicate that in a patriarchal age, the possession of the family's household gods, such as Laban had, guaranteed to their holder the title to his father's properties. This comes from one of my books in my library, Ancient Near Eastern Texts. This was probably the chief reason why Laban was so eager to retrieve him. So they gone, and he notices his deities are gone. His little gods are gone. So the one who has it will inherit everything he has. I wanted to ask this old man if he could tell me more about Laban who lived here. But he was quiet. Not everybody knows the beautiful story of the Bible. Jacob left Laban, but Laban pursued him and tried to force him to return to Paddan Aram, that is Haran. Listen to his reaction. These 20 years, now he speaks to his father-in-law Laban, these 20 years I have been with you. Your ewes and your female goats have not miscarried their young, and I've not eaten the rams of your flock. He's unburdening. We call it catharsis, a Greek word for cleaning up. He brings up all those things that bothers him. That which was torn by beasts, I did not bring to you. I bore the loss of it. You required it from my hand, whether stolen by day or stolen by night. Father Laban, you were not too kind to me. I did this. How did you treat me? There I was, in the day the drought assumed me, and the frost by night, and my sleep departed from my eyes. Father Laban, many times I couldn't sleep. It was a 24-hour job. Thus I've been in your house 20 years. I served you 14 years for your two daughters and 6 years for your flock, and you have changed my wages 10 times. My psychiatrist friend in Haran, he can speak about relationships. And he says he supports dialogue, but the dialogue should be in a decent manner.

manner. Don't scream upon one another. If you scream, you destroy the dialogue. Except the God of my father, the God of Abram, and the fear of Isaac had been with me, surely thou hast sent me away now empty. So he got this off his chest. God hath seen mine affliction and the labor of my hands, and rebuked thee yesterday. Tell Ramta, ancient Ramoth Gilead, where Laban and Jacob reconciled. You know, when I visit these ancient sites, the stories come back to me, and they get more meaning for me. Initially, it was uneasy to talk, but eventually they reconciled. Do you need to reconcile with someone? Therefore, if thou bring thy gift to the altar, and there rememberest that thy brother hath aught against thee, leave there thy gift before the altar, and go thy way. So when you go to church, and you think, hey, I made a mess in this relationship, it's better to try and go and fix it than to sit in church. First, be reconciled to thy brother, and then come and offer thy gift. To God, reconciliation is more important than coming to church. What a thought. Maybe someone is waiting for you to reconcile. Please, do it. May God's Spirit help you to reconcile. You cannot afford to miss the next episode in the life of Jacob. The time of Jacob's trouble at the Jabbok River is a type of what's going to happen to us in future. May God help us to handle the current crises so that we will be able to reconcile with the estranged friends. Father in heaven, thank you for the stories of the Bible. Thank you for the bad news and the good news. And I pray you please help us to be more kind to unkind people. In Jesus' name, amen.

0: the bovine energy. You know, they're grounded and calm.
1: Yeah.
0: You know, instead of giving into the load, they actually put more effort into it the heavier it is. Like, if they don't want to pull, they're not going to pull. You can't like, beat them and, like, wail and scream and curse and do that. Like, it doesn't do anything. So they have to have the confidence to get in.
2: Is there any particular, because obviously we're from Canada, it's totally different weather. Is there any particular reason to keep them in the barn this time of year?
0: Not entirely. Like, so we don't have to barn. You know, like, I graze our cattle 365 days a year. Uh-huh. Because we don't get very harsh winters.
1: Yeah.
0: It gets wet, but not cold. And so

0: they can live outside year round. But I do find the main reasons we do the barn is probably number one is it does take their larger animals. You can kind of see the cattle we have are kind of a Dexter cattle, so they're shorter and a little bit smaller.
1: Yeah.
0: These guys are really big. So it takes them off the ground so they don't do any damage to the soil.
1: Yeah.
0: It allows us to work with them very one-on-one. So they get a lot of good training. And so one of the big things about the barn is for the training of them. And then number two, it allows us to collect the manure. Actually, number three is the main thing is collecting manure, which is a huge part of our fertility for the garden. I found that just in general, the training is actually a really big component of it.
2: Right.
0: I didn't used to you know, when I first started out, I didn't have them in the barn and just grazed all my cattle together. And
2: yeah,
0: just the daily work of working with them, you know, taking them in and out, just is a huge aspect of working and training with the oxen.
2: So how often would you recommend people work with their oxen if they wanted to get somewhere?
0: I mean, unlike machinery, the more you use machinery, the more it wears down and
2: uh-huh.
0: less, you know, usable it gets. The more you use the oxen, the better they
2: get. You know, huh.
0: The more well-trained, the better their fitness gets to be. I mean, I like to think about these guys. They're like bovine athletes, right?
2: Uh-huh.
0: So they need a certain amount of physical training. You can't, you know, take a pair of cattle and then go out and expect to do any kind of like plowing
2: uh-huh.
0: right away, because it's very like heavy duty physical work. So, I mean, I use mine like basically every single day.
2: Uh-huh. You wouldn't tell someone that, you know, if they didn't have a specific breed in their area that they shouldn't try it or...
0: Yeah, I mean, you know, like interestingly, like especially for beginners, Holsteins, you know, they're big, but they're actually a really good beginner.
2: Really?
0: And you can get them, you know, calves are available pretty much anywhere because they are the number one, you know, dairy animal, you know, for production. So, you know, Holstein calves are readily available and they get really large. Yeah, we're going to go that way. But they're just a really mellow, easy breed to work with. You know, a lot of the rare breeds also tend to be a little bit more advanced. Putting in the time is more important than like the breed of cattle, uh-huh. I think. You know, use what's around you and then, you know, get the, you know, the, and working with the, and that's what I really like about oxen is you're working, you're doing it, you know, you're usually raising them from a calf and you get that daily work of a calf and they'll usually turn out pretty good.
2: What age are you usually getting them?
0: Like, you know, most dairies, you know, they're a few days old. You know, so we're raising babies basically.
2: Oh wow.
0: And then you know, I also have, so there's actually a set of calves out in the field that are from our own herd that I'll be training as oxen when we bring them into the barn this winter. That'll be the first team that we've raised from our own stock. But yeah, you know, the training starts at, you know,
2: have you
0: day
2: found
0: one.
2: That when they're so young, they can have more like illness because they're not weaned with the mom or it's not.
0: I mean,
2: I had a bad experience with bottle calves that I got.
0: Oh, interesting.
2: But they must have been, you know, not very great when I got them.
0: Yeah. And if they're coming from you know, it depends on where they, and that's another reason why I work with the Alexanders is because they're

0: you know, depending on the dairy, you could be getting diseases and stuff that come from them.
1: Yeah.
0: You know, the dairy, even though they're one of the largest, I mean, I think it's the largest in California, organic dairy. They're huge. They're milking, I think, 1,200 cows.
1: Oh, wow.
0: But their standards are really high. And so, yeah, you can get stuff from a bottle calf, depending on where they're sourced. From, you know, our herd, which we know we don't have any diseases or anything. With our dairy cows, we find that we actually have healthier moms and healthier calves when we bottle raise. I mean, I've done things, you know, where I let the calf nurse part time or, you know, different aspects. But for our own calf needs, we find we have better, healthier calves because we can monitor how much milk they're getting.
1: Okay.
0: And then we're getting them all of the milk. So it's got all of the fats in there.
1: And that's real milk. That's not a replacer.
0: It's not a replacer. Yeah. And that's why we run the raisins, why we raise use the dairy, because replacer is going to have a lot harder time with bottle calves. So.
1: Okay.
0: All right.
1: Did you buy or make your yolks?
0: So, I have made the yolk beams myself. So you can see I've done like a laminate beam. So this is basically like 2x12 boards that have been glued together and then shaped into the beam. So the beam I've made, the hardware I've made. The bows, I still have not done the steam bending of the bows.
1: Yeah.
0: There's probably 5 people left in North America that still do it.
1: Yeah.
0: There's a guy out in, is it New York? New Hampshire? One of the New England states.
1: Yeah.
0: Bob Boyton. So he, these bows are from him. And it's also hickory.
1: Uh-huh.
0: Which is a good wood for bending, and it's not a species that we have here locally.
1: Yeah,
0: I think there are. I got it. There are. There probably are tree species here locally that I could bend. And I know historically there was a good amount of oxen in this area for the logging industry, and so there was plenty of people bending bows here at a certain point, but it's not super common these days to do the bow bending. I did do a little bit. I kind of did a little bit of the bending at when I was at Tillers,
1: okay,
0: in Michigan. But haven't gotten it set up to do it here myself. And one of these days I will, but. It's all doable. That's one of the reasons I like working with the oxen, is because it has a real kind of like do-it-yourself ethic. Like you can, for the most part, like you could manufacture everything you need.
1: Uh-huh.
0: Whereas opposed like working with horses or something, you know, like making harness is a very specific task. And there are, you know, plenty of people, especially, you know, in Amish country that still make a lot of horse harness and things like that.
1: Involved.
0: It is, you know, it's a very specific, you know, as we're with basic woodworking tools, you can shape and form, you know, an ox yoke, on your own, you know, most of the, you know, the implements and stuff, the stuff that I pull around, I do a lot of, and I've learned, you know, over the years of doing it. So like some of the, the tools, that I use in the garden, I'm making myself. I used to use a lot more, you know, some like, antique equipment.
1: Yeah.
0: But I've found, just for a lot of the specific stuff that I'm doing, I like to basically make my own. It lasts better. And the style of garden management that we're doing with the permanent beds, it works better

0: Okay, so you use permanent beds.
1: Yeah, all of our garden stuff has been gone to... We used to do, you know, kind of more standard tractor-based, you know, disc plow, harrow style. But now we do basically permanent bed, kind of a low-till slash no-till system. And that's been since we've been doing the oxen in the garden. And I've got specific equipment that I've manufactured that works really well, that goes over our permanent beds.
0: So what's the first job for them today?
1: So what we're going to do is we will go and get some hay loaded up on the sled. We're supplementing with some hay out in the field, even though we've got a good amount of grass from our fall flush. It's a little washy, and so we're gonna bring out hay for the cattle. And then we'll go out and we'll do our poultry moves. And then we'll also bring some feed out to the poultry as well.
2: So how much weight can they pull?
1: It's a good question. I mean, max, you know, basically, pound for pound, oxen are stronger than horses, right? You know, most modern draft horse breeds tend to be bigger than the oxen are, so they can pull more because they're just bigger, because the modern draft breeds are huge. You know, like back east where there's a lot of competitive ox pulling, you know, there are ox teams that can pull 10,000 pounds, but it's for 6 feet, right? You know, and that's like in a competitive setting where you're pulling, you know, for a 6 foot draw, you know, I'd say, you know, like, there are certain things like our milk house and stuff, they're probably pulling, you know, 3,000 to 4,000 pounds, but the max I can draw that is probably up to like 200 feet before they need a break. So
0: that's a lot of weight.
1: It's a lot of weight, you know, and when you're training like a young team, you know, before they get to be mature like this, you know, the recommendation is to not pull more than like 10% of their combined body weight, you know, as they're developing. You know, you still want to, you know, if you do too much work too early, you can affect joints and whatnot. So, you know, like if you've got, I don't know, a 500 pounds a piece, you know, for a combined weight of 1,000 pounds, you know, you don't want to pull like more than 100 pounds or so. And that's a good training weight for like a set of calves.
0: What we got on here? We got
1: six, probably almost 80 pound bales of hay. This is a pretty, you know, they'll feel it. Come on.
0: So the buckets are just to keep them focused?
1: It is, yeah. So when we go out to like the, where there's a lot of the, I use it a lot during the like spring and fall, because the draw of the grass is
2: too much. Sometimes.
1: It's too tempting. and it's interesting because you know, it's a, you know, they're probably called nose baskets, and I've used a lot of different things over the years, you know, like actual baskets. And the problem with baskets is that they do tend to like break down, you know. There's a lot of, you know, you can see pictures, old pictures, there's a lot of like wire, but a lot of the wire like gets kind of, you know, sharp and hard to, they're get pokey on their noses.
0: Why oxen versus horses?
1: For me, it was just kind of like I said, I got started and I didn't have any animal experience at all. And I think for a beginner, you know, it's really easy to get started with oxen, because when you start with calves, they're really small. They're not very intimidating. You don't have to, you know, have a lot of experience. Whereas like the recommendation with like a draft horse is you want to start with a large, mature team. Ideally, you have a mentor, somebody to guide you and help you learn how to work with a team of horses. You know, and But if you start with a team of calves,

0: you know, you've got 4 years before they're going to be full size.
1: Uh-huh.
0: And you get to kind of work and learn with them.
1: Yeah.
0: You know? And so for somebody like myself who started and didn't have any experience, you know, like working with a team of calves, you get to learn and grow with them. And by the time, you know, they're big enough to actually, you've learned quite a lot, and they're just really more, a lot more mellow. It's not impossible for them to get, say, spooked and run away, but it's a lot less than a team of horses.
1: Yeah.
0: You know, I'd say in general, like if you were looking at like, you know, basic safety concerns, you know, teams of oxen are a lot more safe than a team of horses, you know? And that's why, like, traditionally, a lot of oxen were just trained by kids. And that's, you know, there's 4-H groups and stuff on the East Coast that's what they do, is they, you know, they raise and train ox teams, because it's something that, you know, somebody with not a lot of experience and, you know, like a child could actually grow up with a team of oxen, as opposed to teams of horses it's a specific skill that you want to learn from a qualified mentor, and, you know, you may or may not have access. There's no one around here who does any horses anymore. And so there just wasn't that available. And I just also found I really like the bovine energy. You know, they're grounded and calm.
1: Yeah.
0: You know, and kind of in general are just a little bit more, I don't know. I just really like them. With the oxen, is the main qualifications are you have to like cattle in general.

0: At first, I don't really do anything but just pull a light sled, but I'll pull it, you know, I'll go along, you know, just do a long, you know, long and low, like light load for, you know, miles. And we'll just do that, you know, lots and lots of this kind of light work. Right now, the grass is kind of what they call washy. So it's got a lot of, it's high in nitrogen.
1: Yeah.
0: Subsequently protein. But not as much like fiber. So, you know, you can kind of think of feeding cattle, it's kind of like building compost. You need greens and browns.
1: Right?
0: Because the miracle of cattle is that, you know, they don't actually eat the grass. What they do is they consume grass, and then they use the biomass of the grass as a substrate to grow microorganisms that produce the fatty acids and things that they need to that they need to consume. So, it's
1: an internal compost system.
0: Exactly. And so you can see, cause it's very green and lush. And so it's washy. So you'll get a lot of like really wet manure,
1: yeah,
0: you know, and you'll see it in some of them, you know, they're gonna,

0: amperage.
1: Right.
0: So, you know, it's like your 110 that comes out of your plug at home is less volts, but it's higher amperage. And so that's what's going to kill you. So it's really low amperage. So even though it's 10,000 volts, it'll give you quite the shock, but it's not, you know, it's not like deadly or anything. But that's one of the reasons I really like cattle. And I, you know, like we started with goats, you know, kind of a homestead style thing. And we started with goats, and goats are great, but they're so hard to keep in defenses, right? And
1: we have 8 goats, so
0: I know. Yeah,
1: they're like a mouse. If their head fits, their whole body fits, even exactly. If they don't look like
0: it. I mean, it's got to be watertight. Whereas, like with cattle, I mean, I can literally just put a string around, and they're so much like physically grounded, and then also like electrically grounded. A single hot wire will keep them in, and it works great. You know, I would like to say that they never get out, but that's not true. They do get out. Uh-huh. But honestly, they get out at about the same frequency that our neighbor's cows, who have 5 strands of barbed wire, get out. I mean, it comes down to it, like, all fences are psychological fences. Yeah. You know, unless it's a brick wall, it's a psychological fence.
1: And this works. If they can pull thousands of pounds, they can go through a fence,
0: yeah.
1: No problem.
0: You know, but, you know, it's like, if they're getting out, it's because they're hungry.
1: Uh-huh.
0: You know, that's, and these are really great. So this is, we started moving to this where, you know, we're supplementing with our, it's an organic chicken feed, and transitioning to these. That holds probably like 900 pounds or so of chicken feed. And these guys can pull it forward fairly easily. And then it keeps it all contained. We get to move it really frequently. And then and it keeps the weather out of it. It's been a really big labor saving, these bell feeders.
1: They don't make it look like 900 pounds.
0: Yep. Yeah, so, you know, percentage-wise, you know, I estimate these guys are pretty close to about 2,000 pounds a piece.
1: Oh, yeah.
0: Probably like closer to like 1,800. But, you know, 2,000 pounds a piece. So, you know, we've got 4,000 pounds. You know, a 900 pound pull is actually a fairly low percentage of their body weight.
1: So at their prime, what is the percentage body weight?
0: You know, it can be more than their, like I said,
1: it's
0: like,
1: going to be more than.
0: They could be, you know, like whatever, you know, a 10,000 pound pull for a 2,000 pound, you know, it's, you know, 200-300% their body weight, which is substantial, you know, and at, you know, when we pull the milk house, it's probably about 100%, you know, it's about equal their body weight.
2: Now, I noticed that when you unhook them, you turn them around so that you're always by their head.
0: Yeah, I can do it several different ways. The backing over the chain like that is just kind of a nice, easy way to do it, so that they're, you know, you're not working behind them.
2: Uh-huh.
0: You know, as far as like, you know, whatever general safety concerns and whatnot. They're, like I said, they're less, you're less likely to have them spook. And these guys, you know, because they see this every, we do this every single day. So they're, this is pretty routine for them. But, you know, if I was to be behind them right here and they step forward, it puts me in a more vulnerable position. But I also want to be able to train them so that I can do, so I can hitch and unhitch in varying positions, because you'll be in a place at some point where you're like, oh gosh, I can't turn around, or, you know, I don't, you know, whatever it might be. And, you know, it's nice, the simple hitching component of the oxen, because you've got the yoke itself is working basically as an evener, right? You know, so this is just a simple lever. So it's going like this. You know, like if you see teams of horses, you've got...

0: individual horse in a harness, individual horse in a harness, and then behind them they have what's called a single tree, which is, you know, a lever that balances that load, and you're hitching from that point. So, you know, you've got the lever up front, and then you have the single chain, and so it allows you the flexibility to do something like an unhitch. But, you know, like I said, I try to do it in multiple different ways so that they're used to it if I need to.
1: And obviously you're not concerned at all about them kicking or, you know, anything like that.
0: It's another benefit as opposed to horses. Horses are way more kicky. And then the way, and cattle will kick, but it's less likely. And when they do, like, you know, horses kick back, cattle kind of kick off to the side, right? So, you know, this is actually kind of the danger zone for, you know, an ox. Like, they're not going to kick you like a horse will kick back. So this is actually a danger zone for a horse. But I mean, they're just so much less likely to kick than horses are. It kind of helps on a heavier pull. You know, the friction coefficient is going to be harder to move this way, and so you can actually get a little bit of an easier start by kind of doing what they call cutting a load, where you turn it more like that before going forward. So this, when I turn, I'll get kind of that lateral motion.

0: They actually can move pretty quick.
1: Oh yeah. It's this is a heavier load, right? So the general principle that they work on, and it's part of like how they just react. So they work kind of in this oppositional resistance, right? So the more that they oppose, the more resistance there is, the more that they oppose it. So, you know, like this is the heaviest pull we've done yet this morning, and they moved at a quicker clip.
2: Yeah.
1: Because instead of giving into the load, they actually put more effort into it the heavier it is. So in general, the heavier the load, the quicker they will move. And you can kind of see how that works. And it's the same pressure with like when they feel the weight on the yoke, they lean into that weight.
2: Yeah.
1: And it was just remarkable because I was like, wow, it actually worked. And it kind of blew my mind when I first put my first little load behind the calves and they just pulled it, you know?
2: Yeah.
1: And it's not something that I had to train them to do.
2: They just need to learn the commands.
1: They need to learn the commands. And then a lot of it is just learning, you know, because then, you know, like that, the instinct is there, but then learning to do that, like when it gets increasingly more difficult, like that's the thing that's really different about oxen as opposed to horses. Like horses, you rein in horses, you're holding them back. Whereas oxen, you're actually driving them forward. And you know, they'll give up, you know, like you can't, you know, you can't, like if they don't want to pull, they're not gonna pull. You can't like beat them and like wail and scream and curse and do that. Like it doesn't do anything. So they have to have the confidence to get in. And so, the training, it gets more subtle and more complicated when you start getting into like working them into like upper levels of their abilities.
2: Yeah.
1: You know, there's certain, loads that are easy for them and they'll just do that naturally. But when it starts getting to the point where you're pressing

0: above their level, they can get confidence issues, and they'll like, oh, no, I'm not going to pull that, you know, and they uh-huh. and they'll just stop. You know, like if they're uncomfortable, yeah. like if the yoke isn't fitting right, if there's pinching happening, you know, they're not going to work beyond, you know, they just won't, you know? And so that's where it gets a little bit different with the training. But that instinctual push forward, that's just natural. It's pretty remarkable when you start experiencing like, oh, they just like push into that load. You know,
1: now one topic, which is probably a pretty broad topic, is the yoke itself.
0: Mm-hmm.
1: So, you know, sizing the yoke, how tight you want to put the bow and how far apart, like what, how do you mm-hmm. pick how far apart you want your animals?
0: Totally. Yeah. So Tillers, once again, has a really great kind of formula. And it's just there's a mathematical formula for sizing yoke, and it's all based on bow width. So like this width in between the bows here, like this is a 10 inch yoke.
1: Okay.
0: So there's 10 inches between the bows right here. And then they've got a whole formula on based on this shape is based on, you know, measurements like 2 times the bow width, you know, for the, you know, I can't remember what all the formula is
1: yeah.
0: off the top of my head, but that will give you the length of your beam and the drop of your belly and, you know, the width in between. This yoke in particular, I actually have at a little bit of a wider spacing than the Tillers. Yoke plans.
1: It still looks quite close, actually. Mm-hmm. I mean, I'm not used to this, but...
0: Yeah, and so, but you can see there is a little bit of a gap in between them. So, because it's a lever, you know, you've got this point in the middle, this can do a little bit more seesawing. Like, if you have that closer, there's less seesawing action. And so, like, a heavy pulling yoke will be... And it's subtle, but it's, you know, maybe yeah. a couple inches closer. I have these guys set at basically 42 inches on center, because that's set up for our garden beds.
1: Okay.
0: So, I have these guys at 42 inches on center because that what allows us to do is a 30 inch bed top in between. And so this one is just, I kind of compromised and made a little bit of a longer, wider yoke, for the garden setup, even though technically, like, you could get a more sturdy pull on a narrow one.
1: Yeah.
0: I have seen pictures and videos of certain ox yokes that are even wider.
1: Uh-huh.
0: Like even in like places like India, they'll have yeah. like these big long where there's a large gap in the middle, and a lot of times that's for cultivation. But there was, I think it was in Hungary, they had these really wide logging yokes, and they were actually suspending the log.
1: Oh, wow.
0: Like, you know, when they were doing logging. And so, the oxen were really far apart, but they, instead of pulling, you know, like a log on the ground, they were actually walking the oxen on both sides of the log and then hoisting it up and then lifting it that way. And it was remarkable. So there's different things that you can do with that. You know, and then with the kind of depth side of it, it's a little bit counterintuitive, but you want them really tight up against the neck, because part of what you're doing with this yoke, and there's other types of yokes that are like head yoke style where right. they actually will
1: strap
0: to the horns. And that's because, you know, they're designed to basically apply maximum pressure to the horn tips. And so this is that the type that go across the horns are just more complicated. It takes a little bit more finesse. They're usually something that you can only use for that particular team, whereas this can be used for multiple different teams over the course of years. This is actually what is taking the

0: force, the bow itself is just holding it in place.
1: Okay.
0: And the way the bovine shoulder works is that there's these kind of shoulder points here that will come forward when they move, like that. So if you were to, say, put a horse collar, you know, like a big padded horse collar on here, it would actually bump up and rub against their shoulder points. Whereas this thin bow, it fits into this pocket right here. Uh-huh. And the shoulder point kind of goes past it. It's just a difference in bovine anatomy. And it has to do with the kind of looser ligamentation that cattle have as opposed to horses, which are really tight and their shoulders don't move forward as far. So
1: how tight are you really want? You're actually wanting that pretty tight under
0: it. Tight it up against, you know, when I fit it, you know, I want it because, and then like, you know, you're actually, if you have it too loose, so there's muscle here. This is at, you could actually get them if it's further back. If this was back to here, that would actually choke
1: them. Get their throat, yeah.
0: They'd choke them. You can go a choke point up here, but it's very unlikely to choke. This is actually in the like the flesh of the neck, and so they're not going to choke. But if they start like if I'm pulling and they start coughing a lot, it's usually because this is too low. Oh, and then obviously you want to have enough. You know, it needs to be not so tight that you can't like fit your hand. Yep. That's kind of the general rule. You want to be able to fit your hand in here comfortably. If you can't, that's too tight.
1: So when you put it on, it was a little bit more forward.
0: Yep.
1: And then as they start, it slides back just a couple inches.
0: Yeah.
1: Tightens a little bit.
0: Because you can, what you kind of see is that's why you have, I mean, you need the strength here, but then this dropped hitch point here, you can see how when that pulls back on that, it actually
1: tips it
0: forward, right? And it's a real good demonstration because it's slightly tipped forward right here, if you see along there. And so what they're doing is they're pushing on the beam.
1: Uh-huh.
0: They're not actually drawing. There's some pressure that goes here, but this tilts forward and they lift it with their and push against it with their neck. And so bovines, like I said, you know, they've got the horns up here. They're just like horses. They're prey animals, right? So they're designed basically to turn and fight prey more likely than a horse is designed to run away, right? They've got big butts and they're fast. So like when the saber-toothed tiger comes after them, they're running away. Whereas cattle, and so rather than run, which they will run, they'll turn and fight. And so the way the bovine anatomy works is that classic like bull fighting turn, right, or the like hook 'em horns kind of a thing, where you can picture it in your mind where it's that hook, right? And it's that's the way they move. And so you're harnessing the front end of an ox, you're harnessing the back end of a horse.
1: Yeah.
0: You know, and you'll see it like when horses pull heavy, they squat down and they push with their back legs.
1: Yes.
0: Whereas when oxen pull heavy, they'll dig in and lift up with their necks. Uh-huh. And, you know, a good ox should be more like this guy. So that's our bull. If you look at his neck, it's thick, big, and they're more shaped like a wedge, bigger up front, shorter in the back. And so, whereas a good horse is going to be more of like a block, it's going to be more square, you know, where they're going to have a big back end, big shoulders, and they will use their shoulders, but it's going to be more symmetrical across. And so these guys are really pulling and lifting. And from a like biomechanics perspective, a head yoke is actually probably the most efficient yoke, because that's literally where they're designed to pick up. You know, I got to work with a head yoker once, and he was kind of the analogy he used. It's like you can carry a bucket in your elbows, right? But

0: or when you're actually using your bone structure, you know, and you carry a bucket at the end of your arms because it's you know, it's easier. You can do this, but it's going to take more force to actually just keep that up.
1: And is a skid one of the best ways of doing that instead of some like wagon with wheels or?
0: Yeah, I mean, there's pros and cons to both. The simple sled is just really like that. That's like I said, like this is something I, you know, you bang together with wood from the hardware store. Super easy. You know, you get more friction on that. So it is a heavier. Wheels are great. Wheels break. You know, you got more moving parts, and there, you know, it's more, yeah, I can carry more weight on this, but it's large, you know, it's kind of pros and cons. I mean, the simple sled is usually the number one thing that I'd tell people to get started with.
1: Okay.
0: Like, this is just a basic thing. You can do so much with just a wooden stone, what they're commonly called a stone boat or something like that. And
1: I guess it doesn't roll forward either. It's just stays where it is.
0: Yeah.

0: is it good to have some horn? I know some guys said you want it for the yoke not to fall forward. Is that, do you think that's necessary or no?
1: There are yes and no. I mean, I've seen polled and dehorned oxen. They do work. You know, but this could, if they don't have this, this technically could slip off. It's probably very unlikely,
0: uh-huh,
1: unless you had like a wagon pushing on a hill downhill. The thing that I notice more with the horns has more to do with heat regulation,
0: okay,
1: than actual mechanics of the yoke. So underneath this hard horn material, it, you know, it's all blood vessels.
0: Well, I noticed when I just touched it, it's warm,
1: right?
0: I did not expect that,
1: right? So, you know, they don't, and it's as far as like horses actually have more sweat glands than cattle, right? So a horse will like sweat, and we sweat a lot. But this, the partly what this is that this, the blood flows through here out in air and it cools them down.
0: Yeah.
1: So, you know, and then they also have like this, the dewlap, all this loose skin. So breeds that are more like tropical breeds, like Bos Indicus breeds, you know, big humped cattle, they'll have the big, like flappy, or, yep, like the floppy ears.
0: Yeah.
1: A lot of that has to do with heat regulation.
0: Okay.
1: Than anything else. So, you know, that's why the Texas Longhorn has big horns. It's because it's hot in Texas, right?
0: Yep.
1: And so they've adapted to the climate by growing larger horns to dissipate more heat.
0: Interesting.
1: And so, you know, I found this with my goats too, because my first milking goat was an all black animal milking as an alpine milk goat. And she was dehorned. She came from a goat dairy. And then her first daughter was almost exactly like her, but we didn't dehorn her. And so she grew a natural set of horns. And they looked like identical twins, except for horns, no horns. And, you know, out on a summer's day, without the horns, she would just be panting. And she was super hot. The other goat was fine because the horn is the same structure on a goat and it's helping to dissipate the heat. So,
0: very interesting.
1: You know, there's a lot of stuff going on here, but I think you know, there are mechanics issues there. There's also just kind of like culturally, you know, you just don't see them. So without horns, and so you just commonly think, well, oxen

0: have to have horns. It's just part of what they do. But yeah, it's you know, I could get away without having them. But they, you know, like I said, and I treat them, you know, like from the beginning, like this is, I know they know where the tip of their horn is at all times. So I also know where the tip of my horn.
1: Uh-huh.
0: This is really interesting. So if you come and take a shot down here, so all bovine locomotion starts with this horn movement, right? You see that? I'm able to move his back end because that there's a waveform that goes down the spine like that.
1: Yeah.
0: So it's very similar to like when we walk, throw our arms to counterbalance. So the other theory with the horns is that cattle that cross long distances, like a Texas Longhorn, they'll actually use that momentum to help with their locomotion, because that little tip of the horn, I can actually swing his back legs as far as, and when you watch them as they move, that's partly how they do it. Now, it's a benefit to the neck yoke, which keeps their head free, as opposed to a head yoke, which fixes that in place, so they can't do that natural swing that they would to get their locomotion. But you're also, every push is attached, and so you're getting more of an efficient pull. But it's a pro and con either way on that.

Hi, everyone. Today is a very packed night. It's already 6 p.m., and I'm going to see how far I can get on four main projects. One, I'm going to try and make a no-knead bread. Two, I'm going to try and ferment some ginger. Three, I'm going to continue working on my salsa from scratch that I'm trying to can. And four, I am going to continue working on a program for people who are doing a cleanse. So we got a group of people together from our team here on site at where I work at Amazing Discoveries, and they all wanted to do a cleanse together called the Lemon Cleanse. And basically you drink lemon juice, maple syrup in a certain ratio with water and cayenne pepper three times a day to replace your meals. Pretty satisfying. You're not very hungry. Today is day 12 for us, and we're just coming off the cleanse, us being the whole group. And we are going to be creating a program for everybody to know what they can do, how they can eat now that their body is cleansed, going forward into their new life. But anyway,

harvesting your tomatoes or gathering your last crop of them before the snow or the first frost. So you're just doing your best you can to preserve them for the winter throughout that process. And the final tomatoes and all that kind of stuff, what we usually do is I throw them in a deep freeze. I just freeze them solid. I just wash them, throw them in a box or whatever once they're a little bit dry, drip dried, and then throw them in the freezer. And that allows me to take them out anytime I want in December, January, February, or March, like right now, and can them. And then I can have the produce I need for the winter or into the next season or whatever. So I'm going to be making my own salsa. And I really like salsa that has fruit in it. So my recipe, I'm just kind of making it up as I go, but I can put the recipe in the description for you guys as you want. But I'm going to use mango from my freezer. I have a frozen organic mango I got from Costco. And then I have peppers that I froze from the season. I cut them up and put them in Ziplocs. So I'll use peppers, onions, I'll use some cilantro, whatever else I think that will taste good in a salsa. Boil it down, and then we'll get some salsa jars, which I'm really excited about. All right, so I'm just going to go ahead and start with the onions here on my cutting board for my salsa. So let's chop some up. I think I'm going to chop about four. No, actually, way more than that. Oh, wow, these onions are so sharp. They're burning my eyeballs off.

Here's the sauce. I went ahead and added some salt to it. And we're gonna add now the onions. Oh, I'm still crying from those onions. I had to literally stop, wipe my face, blow my nose, wash my hands, change my Band-Aid between every onion. It was really frustrating. I'm gonna add some pineapple juice just for some extra flavor. That's already going in the right direction. We'll add in this honey, and I think we'll need more. We'll stir this. All right, I'm gonna prep these garlic cloves. I think I'll do 2.5 bulbs, and we'll taste it and see how that goes of garlic into the salsa. So I'll prep them and then I'll crush them in. All right, I got my garlic cloves. Okay, so I pulled out my peppers from the freezer, and I'm just gonna give them a quick little chop because I think that they should be a little smaller for salsa. So I defrosted my organic mango, and I'm just gonna roughly chop it. I could throw it in a food processor, but I don't wanna dirty another appliance right now. So we'll just chop it up here. So I put the mango into the pot, and now I'm gonna just give it a good stir. And I decided I'm gonna add 2 more bags of frozen peppers into it because I think it needs a little bit extra pepperiness. And I actually think I'm gonna also add some corn. So it will be a corn mango salsa, which sounds really good to me. It's coming together really nicely. I just need to add some cilantro and some lime juice.

which I'm just about to do. I'm going to add 2 cups of lime juice so far, and then I will have to add probably quite a bit for the canning process to be incorporated well, but the lime juice will give it some extra salsa-y-ness to it. So I might add some more honey, all depending on the taste.

Okay, so I'm starting to feel ready for bed. I was able to work on all four of the projects I wanted to. And the sauce is, I think, at a very happy spot. It's looking amazing, this salsa. I'm thinking to add some corn. Oh, and I also decided to add a thing of peaches because, hey, why not? It's going to be peach, mango, corn salsa with some pineapple juice. I mixed the corn in. Hot peppers that I have from last year's season. I don't even know what they are, actually. I just thought they looked great. I threw them in the freezer, and then we just now pulled them out and let them defrost here on the counter, and then we each tasted them, and we all concluded that indeed the gnarly looking one is the absolute best flavor. So I took, I think, an eighth of it, or even, yeah, an eighth. Mashed it up real fine and then mixed it in here. And when you take a little taste, you can actually taste the flavor and it has a little heat, which is exactly what I wanted. So I'm happy about that. Very good. It's got lime juice, cilantro. I'm really happy with how it turned out. I am gonna fine-tune the flavors tomorrow after it cooks down a bit. It might need more salt, it might need more heat, it might need more honey, I don't know. But I don't want to mess with it too much before it cooks down more and intensifies, because the flavor will intensify and then we can't take things out. So we'll leave it like that, see how it goes. And then I'm gonna clean up my kitchen. Thank you for coming along with me on my evening chores. I've got this going overnight. Floors are swept, kitchen's clean, and I'm ready for bed. Thank you again, and stay tuned for tomorrow where we can the salsa. Bye-bye.

0: Thank you.
1: Thank you, guys.
0: What does the Bible say? My people are dying for lack of knowledge. I like the Afrikaans translation. I know you won't understand it, but it sounds so nice. It says, my volk gaan ten gronde aan 'n gebrek aan kennis. Doesn't that sound nice? Somebody said Afrikaans is not a language, it's a throat disease. My volk gaan ten gronde. My people are going, you can't translate it, going to pieces, falling apart, being obliterated, being annihilated, being crushed. All of those are in that sentiment. It's a very nice translation. And so I'm afraid some of what I'm going to say might, you know, for some might sound, well, it's getting a bit technical now. But we have to understand these languages that are being spoken out there and what it's all about so that we can understand what these people are actually doing. You know, isn't this the year when the Pope was in America? Isn't this the year when he spoke at the United Nations? Isn't it? And what did he say? Nobody knows what he said. He said nothing. He said nothing. Or that is what people think. And I read what we write about what he said. And you know, there was nothing. Folks, there was lots. But we didn't know what he said. So we're going to have to get a little bit technical and just see where they stand and what they actually teach. I've titled two lectures, They Have Made Void Thy Law. Part one, which implies that there will be a part two. Right, so there will be two lectures on this issue, interposed with another lecture, which I hope will be finished for this series. And it has a weird name. I like weird names. I haven't quite decided yet, but I think I will call it the Beamable Sustainable Princess. Whatever that means. But we'll first talk about they have made void thy law. Psalms 119, verse 126. It is time for thee, Lord, to work, for they have made void thy law. God will intervene in the affairs of men when his law has been done away with. And the question is, how close are we to that event? Well, it takes two lectures to even discuss this. Actually, you need about 20, but I thought that would just freak you out. Lamentations 2 verse 9. Her gates are sunk into the ground. He has destroyed and broken her bars. Her king and her princes are among the Gentiles. The law is no more. Her prophets also find no vision from the Lord. So the law is very much tied in with what God is all about. Don't mess with my law. It is cast in stone. This Protestant writer writes, Nehemiah humbled himself before God, giving him the glory due unto his name. Thus also did Daniel. Daniel wasn't afraid to be seen praying at the window. It was his custom to suddenly stop, would send the message that the authority of king, the king was higher than the King of Kings. Let us study the prayers of these men. They teach us that we are to humble ourselves, but that we are never to obliterate the line of demarcation.

Relation between God's commandment-keeping people and those who have no respect for His law. So let's have a brief look just at the first few verses of Daniel, chapter 9. Daniel says, "Then I set my face towards the Lord God to make request by prayer and supplication with fasting, sackcloth, and ashes. And I prayed to the Lord my God and made confession and said, O Lord, great and awesome God, who keeps His covenant and mercy with those who love Him and with those who keep His commandments. We have sinned and committed iniquity. We have done wickedly and rebelled, even by departing from Your precepts and Your judgments. Neither have we heeded Your servants, the prophets, who spoke in Your name to our kings, our princes, to our fathers, and all the people of the land. We have sinned. We've paid no heed to Your commandments. We've ignored Your prophets." This is the prayer, and Daniel is a type of the people at the end. His name means judgment, the people of judgment at the end of time, the standard of judgment, the law of God. So speak and so do as those who will be judged by the law of liberty. They're going to make void God's law because Satan hates the authority of God. He loathes it. What a prayer was that which came forth from the lips of Daniel. What humbling of soul it reveals. The warmth of heavenly fire was recognized in the words that were going upward to God. Heaven responded to that prayer by sending its messenger to Daniel. And in this our day, prayers offered in like manner will prevail with God. The effectual, fervent prayer of a righteous man availeth much. As in ancient times when prayer was offered, fire descended from heaven and consumed the sacrifice from the altar. So in answer to our prayer, the heavenly fire will come into our souls. The light and power of the Holy Spirit will be ours. That faith stopped the mouth of lions. That faith can still stop the mouth of lions today. But there is a sad reality that when you stand for righteousness and truth, and when you stand for Jesus Christ, for what He is, you will have the winds of strife. This planet is covered in blood as a consequence of people who stood for righteousness and truth. This is one of Martin Luther's sayings. Where Christ is, there He always goes against the flow. Wow, that's true. If you stand for what is true, you will have the wind blowing at you. God has placed certain laws and standards into the world for man's happiness. It is when we violate these laws that unhappiness abounds. God has also arranged His creation so that each organism fulfills its purpose. And when we disrupt this purpose, the Bible says in Romans 8:22, "For we know that the whole creation groaneth and travaileth in pain together until now." We're in trouble. This planet is in trouble. Our faith is based in nothing less but Jesus Christ and His righteousness. It is true that we violate the laws of nature. Revelation 11:18 says, "And the nations were angry, and they watch, and thy wrath is come, and the time of the dead, that they should be judged, and that thou shouldst give reward unto thy servants the prophets, and to the saints, and them that fear thy name, small and great, and shouldst destroy them which destroy the earth." Now, this is not only in terms of the physical environment, pollution. We hear a lot about that these days, don't we? Oh, the planet is in a terrible state, and it is. But the Bible says the planet will wear out like an old garment. And is this hype that we are hearing in the world today, is it part of a plan, or what is going on there? We'll be talking about that in the next lecture. I want to talk about how we violate God's order. And I know that there will be some sensitive toes here in the midst of this audience and in the world. And it is not my idea to play the pat.

patriarch or the know-it-all. But God has a certain order of things. Genesis 1 verse 28 says, "And God blessed them, and God said unto them, Be fruitful and multiply, and replenish the earth and subdue it, and have dominion over the fish of the sea and over the fowl of the air and over everything living thing that moves upon the earth." Who has dominion over the planet? Man has been given dominion by God himself to be over this planet. Sure, there are those who misuse that privilege. But God didn't put the earth over man. He put man over the earth. Now, if you go to the Gaia hypothesis, according to John Verne, James Lovelock formulated the Gaia hypothesis, which today is known as the worship of the earth, and it propagates holism, and that perverts and inverts Genesis 1. And we will see that the devil has succeeded in perverting and inverting and eradicating every single aspect of God's order, including his law of Ten Commandments. We violate the role distribution. Genesis 1:27, "So God created man in his own image. In the image of God created he him. Male and female created he them." And ladies, he created Adam first. I'm sorry. And genetically, Adam has every gene it takes to make a woman. But a woman doesn't have every gene it takes to make a man. She doesn't have a Y chromosome. And this is the order that God has placed in it. Why? To lord it over the woman? God forbid. God accepts nothing but free will offering. God doesn't coerce. God doesn't force. He says, "When I be lifted up, I will draw all men to me. I will not force you. I will not make you worship me." It is when we understand the character of God that of our own free will, we bow the knee to him, because that's the only offering that's acceptable, a free will offering. A love that is forced is of no value whatsoever. Should my wife love me because she has to, God forbid what a miserable marriage we would have. If she loves me in spite of what I am, and I can be a pain in the neck, believe me, then it's valuable. It has intrinsic value. "I have created him for my glory. I have formed him. Yea, I have made him." Isaiah 43, verse 6 and 7. We are in the image of God, both male and female. And don't you mess with the image of God. Genesis 3:16, something terrible happened. "Unto the woman he said, I will greatly multiply thy sorrow and thy conception. In sorrow thou shalt bring forth children, and thy desire shall be to thy husband, and he shall rule over thee." Ooh. "And unto Adam he said, Because thou hast hearkened unto the voice of thy wife and hast eaten of the tree of which I commanded thee, saying, Thou shalt not eat of it, cursed is the ground for thy sake. In sorrow shalt thou eat of it all the days of thy life." And life has been a misery ever since. And men believe that they must lord it over the women until the women rebel and lord it over the man. Isn't this what we have in the world today? And we don't understand this order, and what a miserable sentence. And we equate it with childbirth. Childbirth is a momentary thing, even if it is a few hours, even if it is 21 hours, even if it's 24 hours. But what is that compared to this new life that's in your hand that you can cuddle and raised to the glory of God? Nothing. This has nothing to do with childbirth. This has nothing to do with conception and the pain thereof. This has to do with mindset. In sorrow shalt thou bring forth children.

This has to do with training the mind of a child. And with a rebellious spirit, every mother knows how much prayer it takes to raise a child to the glory of God these days and what the dangers are. They are incredible. So the woman has been endowed with the task of raising children to the glory of God. And she will be doing this with sorrow, with many, many tears. And her desire will be for her husband. Why? Thou hast hearkened unto the voice of thy wife, and hast eaten of the tree of which I commanded thee, saying, thou shalt not eat of it. Cursed is the ground for thy sake. In sorrow shalt thou eat of it all the days of thy life. By the sweat of thy brow, thorns and thistles it will produce. That's what the Bible says. Thorns and thistles it will bring forth to thee, and thou shalt eat the herb of the field. In the sweat of thy face shalt thou eat bread, till you return unto the ground, for out of it wast thou taken, for dust thou art, and unto dust thou shalt return. Death sentence. We will all die. What's the mindset of the man? I am a provider. I have to provide for my family. So the mindset is, I must go and work by the sweat of her brow. So now all of a sudden where they were together, now they are separated. How many women say to the husband when he comes home at night and the kids have been difficult, we're never there to help me. Where were you when the kids did this, this, this, this, this, this, and this? Her desire is for him to be there and help with this task, but he's off. He's working. His mindset is to provide. You take that mindset away from the man and you force him into another mold. He can do it. You take this mindset of nurturing away from the woman and give her another task. She can do it. It's no question about it. She can do everything a man can do, and she can probably do it better. She can multitask. The man can only monotask. This is about a mindset. And this is the mindset of the woman. And that's why children cling to the skirt rather than to the pants. And even religious people understand that. That's why they create this goddess image. That's why they create a Mary image. Because we tend to want to run to the mother.

He's about 23, I think, maybe. Am I going to get clobbered? 24. Okay, I'm in trouble again. 24. And he'll phone to this day. And he'll say, "Can I speak to Mom?" And I say, "What's the problem?" "Can I speak to Mom?" And then I give Mom the phone. And then he'll say, "Mom, I've got problems with my car. What am I supposed to..." I could kill him. Why would he do a thing like that? I mean, surely he should ask me what to do with his car, right? No, he asks, "Can I speak to Mom?" This is the mindset. Mothers are nurturing. Mothers are the ones who do these things well. But today we turn it upside down and we force the opposite mindsets on the people. And that is why suicides are increasing exponentially. And as we take the role away and shift it,

amongst you, but whoever shall be great amongst you, let him be your minister. Wow. Husbands, love your wives, even as Christ loved the church. Wives, obey your husband. Is that blind obedience? God forbid that that should be blind obedience. The two are equal partners. Christ never forced, never coerced anyone. I'm totally free. How many marriages have absolute freedom? Very few. Either one or the other is often in bondage to the other. And as long as it stays like that, the marriage is, in inverted commas, happy. But tug at the chain, and all hell breaks loose. Isn't that so? As Christians, we need to give freedom like Christ gives freedom. So we are inverting the role distribution in the world today. And the breadwinner today, the one who is out by the sweat of the brow, is often the woman and not the man. I'm not talking about single parents. You have no choice. You can do it all. In the Humanist magazine, its author Ryan Eisler says, talking about equal rights, "It is absurd to say that one is a humanist but not a feminist. Feminism is the last evolutionary development of humanism. Feminism is humanism on its most advanced level." We have to be feminists. Humanism then is really based on feminism, evolution, atheism, and communism. Wow. Where is this leading to? Here is the Rural Development Institute. These are the official governmental organizations. And they say women represent over 50% of the world's population and provide 60 to 80% of the world's agricultural labor. Yet some research indicates that they own less than 5% of the world's land. Assets and income in the hands of women results in higher caloric intake and better nutrition for the household than when in the hands of men. Good grief. In other words, if the house is in my name, we eat worse than when it's in her name. Have you ever had such rubbish in all your life? But this is the indoctrination that is taking place. So now we need a shift. Instead of doing things together, we now have to shift it from the one to the other. All we are doing is changing poles. We're getting nothing right. And then you can read about this. Women's property rights increase women's status and bargaining power within the household, secure land rights, provide women. Here is an incentive, a mode of action to turn things on its head. Here is the United Nations Interagency Network. Women hold the key to reaching developmental goals. Megiddo efforts to meet international development goals must focus on empowering women. I have nothing against empowering women. There's nothing worse than treading on any one of the two sexes. But to change it completely around and to have dominance of the one over the other is wrong. And to turn it around and have the other dominant over the previous is just as wrong. We're not repairing anything. We're not getting it right. This is not Christian. And here you have the UN service, and this is Secretary General Asha Rose Megiddo, and she's writing, "Efforts to meet..." This is 2008. "Efforts to meet international development goals must focus on empowering women." So this is what the media is talking about. Empowerment, empowerment, empowerment, empowerment, empowerment. Empowering one means automatically, what? Disempowering the other one. So here we're seeing a shift, a role reversal. Empowering women is not just an end in itself. It is a prerequisite for reaching all the Millennium Development Goals. Our common vision to build a better world in the 21st century. So the vision is to turn it on its head. That's not an improvement. If they would said, let's share it equally, that would be nice. But now we're going to turn it upside down. To achieve this was crucial to promote affirmative action, human rights protection, leadership training, apprenticeship programs for young women, Women's Manifesto of Political Priorities, all of these issues.
And you have all these mega organizations

coming into play in the world to achieve these goals. And then you have these interesting developments: recovering and reclaiming ancient ways to heal our lives, the sacred circle, which is coming into religion in a mega way in the world, is self-supporting sisterhood of like-minded women dedicated to reclaiming the goddess and committed to healing of our lives. So we have to come back into contact with this goddess motion. Luciferus is the feminine gender of Lucifer. When the women heal, the earth heals. We gather together in the spirit of love and trust to share our recovery, discovery, and empowerment. Our primary purpose is to provide unity and support to all sisters who are reclaiming ancient ways to heal from the insanity of sleeping humanity and the unconscious, insidious ways of patriarchy. You see where we're going? We're just turning it on its head. And we're going back to the worship of the earth. We come together to share our personal stories, identify common problems and solutions, pass on the many benefits gained by honoring a goddess-centered spirituality. We don't even know what we're doing. And all of the ancient ways and all of the pagan ways are becoming vogue and coming into the vocabulary of mankind. And we have all of these clubs where men and women just don't connect anymore. I speak to my sons and I say, you know, I think like a male. Sorry, but, you know, it's just part of my Y chromosome problem. And I say, you know, that's a nice girl. No, Dad, I can't ask her. She has to ask me. Huh? I just don't get it. I'm old-fashioned. But the world is upside down. Or haven't you noticed that the world is upside down? Have you noticed it? So we're not only inverting the role distribution and keeping the separation while we do that, we also violate God's law. Wow. Isaiah 24 verse 5, the earth also is defiled under the inhabitants thereof because they have transgressed the laws, changed the ordinance, broken the everlasting covenant. Would we go so far as to not only attack role distribution, but actually attack God's law, His authority? Well, the Bible says that the little horn power, Daniel 7 verse 25, would think to change times and laws. He would actually do it. The reformers identified this power as who? As the Roman papacy. Did you change God's law? The Pope says the Pope has power to change times, to abrogate laws, and to dispense with all things, even the precepts of Christ. This is their own writing. We can change God's law. The Roman Decretalia say he can pronounce sentences and judgments in contradictions to the rights of nations, to the law of God and man. He can free himself from the commands of the apostles, he being their superior, and from the rules of the Old Testament. What arrogance. What arrogance. The Pope's will stands for. And now we have to be very careful how we read these statements. Every word is loaded. Every word, every action that goes up for people to see has a message. And we have to figure out the message if we want to understand how Satan is setting up his kingdom. The Pope's will stands for, what is that word? Reason. He can dispense above the law and of wrong make right by correcting and changing laws. Pope Nicholas quoted in Facts for the Times. I want you to file the word reason. 2 Thessalonians 2 verse 3, let no man deceive you by any means, for that day shall not come except there come a falling away first, and that man of sin be revealed, the son of perdition. Sin,
What is it? Who opposes and exalts himself above all that is called God, or that is worshipped, so that he as God

It is in the temple of God showing himself that he is God. So here is another God on earth who will take the power unto himself to negate that which God has said and change it for something else. The man of sin. What's the definition of sin? 1 John 3 verse 4. Whoever committeth sin transgresses also the law, for sin is transgression of the law. So the man of sin must have a problem with God's law. Right? By definition, he must have a problem. Well, let's see what Roman Catholicism has done with God's law. But that's not it alone. We have to understand why he did it. And how does it affect me? And how does it affect you? Well, I'm going to compare the Bible, and I'm using the King James Version here, with the Roman Catholic Catechism, the current one. Catechism, Articles 2052 to 2557, regarding the law of God. Let's read the commandments in the Bible, and then we'll compare them to Roman Catholicism. And then we'll see how it is changed and why. Because it's going to be based on what? Reason. Good word. Well, the first commandment says, I am the Lord thy God, which have brought thee out of the land of Egypt and out of the house of bondage. Thou shalt have no other gods before me. The Roman Catholic Catechism says, I am the Lord your God. You shall have no strange gods before me. Well, what's gone? That's gone. Which have brought thee out of the land of Egypt, out of the house of bondage. If you want to be a universal ruler, and you want to unite all religious systems, then a law based on reason cannot accommodate a very specific reference to the deity that you're referring to. Are you with me? So to say, which have brought thee out of the land of Egypt, out of the house of bondage, is very specifically the God that the Jews worship. So that excludes the other deities. So it is politically inconvenient to have this very specific reference. So let's remove it. And only say, I am the Lord thy God, thou shalt have no other gods before me. So then you solve that problem. The second commandment says, thou shalt not make unto thee a graven image or any likeness of anything that is in heaven above or that is in the earth beneath or that is in the water under the earth. Thou shalt not bow down thyself to them nor serve them. For I, the Lord thy God, am a jealous God, visiting the iniquities of the fathers upon the fathers upon the children unto the third and fourth generation of them that hate me, and showing mercy unto thousands of them that love me and keep my commandments. God is not here saying that he's going to punish the children for the sins of the fathers. He's merely saying that the example of the parents just happens to filter down to the next generation, unfortunately. Now, if you want to be a universal king with universal power, then how would you change the mindset of all the idolatrous nations that do exactly this? It is impossible. So this law is highly inconvenient. So what do we do with it? Well, why not just remove it? And so the Catechism of the Catholic Church, based on reason and common sense, removes it. It's gone. Now the plot really thickens. The third commandment says, thou shalt not take the name of the Lord thy God in vain. For the Lord will not hold him guiltless that taketh his name in vain. In this lecture, I'm not even going to discuss the relevance of all of these things. I'm going to do that in a later lecture. Remember, there's a part one. There's a part two. I'm just going to speak generally about the law in this lecture. Now, the second commandment in the Roman Catholic Catechism says, you shall not take the name of the Lord your God in vain.

What's gone? For the Lord will not hold him guiltless that taketh his name in vain. This admonition is enforced in the law of God and is softened in Roman Catholicism. Wow, that's interesting. The fourth commandment. Remember the Sabbath day to keep it holy. 6 days shalt thou labor and do all thy work. But the seventh day is the Sabbath of the Lord thy God. In it thou shalt not do any work, thou nor thy son nor thy daughter, thy manservant, thy maidservant, nor thy cattle, nor thy stranger that is within thy gates. For in 6 days the Lord made the heavens, the earth, the sea, and all that in them is, and rested on the seventh day. Wherefore the Lord blessed the Sabbath day and hallowed it. It's amazing that the two longest commandments in the Bible have been the most drastically changed. In fact, more than 70% of the law of God has been removed by Roman Catholicism. The third commandment in the Catechism reads, remember to keep holy the Lord's Day. So what's been changed? Well, that big chunk is gone. 6 days shalt thou labor, and everything that pertains to it is gone. And the first bit, the Sabbath day, has been scrapped and replaced with the Lord's Day. Fascinating. I wonder what their purpose is. Fascinating. Let's go to the fifth commandment. It says, honor thy father and thy mother, and thy days may be long upon the land which the Lord thy God giveth thee. Catholic one says, honor thy father and thy mother. So what's been removed? The promise. If you are faithful in this commandment, this is the commandment with a promise, says Paul. The promise has been removed. Now it is a promise without a commandment without a promise. Well, then they stay pretty much the same, the sixth one. But of course, they're always one out now, right? Because they've removed the second one. So the fifth one will be the fourth one in the catechism. The sixth one will be the fifth one in the catechism. Thou shalt not kill, thou shalt not kill. Unchanged. The seventh one becomes the sixth one. Thou shalt not commit adultery. Unchanged. The eighth one becomes the seventh one. Thou shalt not steal. It remains the same. The ninth one, thou shalt not bear false witness against thy neighbor. You shall not bear false witness against your neighbor. It remains the same. Now, they only have nine commandments, so they better get their act together to get 10. And the way to do that is to take the 10th one and split it into two. But notice what they do. The 10th commandment reads, thou shalt not, and this is very important, because nothing is chance. Nothing. Thou shalt not covet thy neighbor's house. Thou shalt not covet thy neighbor's wife. Nor his manservant, nor his maidservant, nor his ox, nor his ass, nor anything that is thy neighbor's. Split it into two in the catechism. The ninth one reads, you shall not covet your neighbor's wife. And the tenth one reads, you shalt not covet your neighbor's goods. What's gone? Well, let's check it out. Your house is gone. Okay. You can keep your wife. Whew, that's a relief. The people working for you, your employees, they're gone. Your manservant, your maidservant, they're gone. Your ox and your ass, they're gone. Now, what would be the equivalent of an ox and an ass today? The ox was the one with whom you did your work. A direct translation today would be your tractor. But a general translation would be your implements of work. They're gone. Your ass would be your transport. Is gone. You've lost your house. You've lost your workers, you've lost your implements, and you've lost your mode of transport. Wow. Interesting. Very interesting.

Now let's go to the next step. I'm not going to repeat my previous lecture series. If you want to have more details on what happened in the French Revolution, then go and look at the DVD called Revolutions, Tyrants, and Wars in my previous one. Human rights versus the law of God. The great philosophers of the French Revolution, the Voltaires and all of these, and the great instigators, the planners, the Weishaupts, what were they and who were they? They were all Jesuits. They were Jesuits. And they are the think tank behind the French Revolution. And after the French Revolution, the first declaration of human rights was presented to mankind. And the effrontery of all things is they put it on two tablets of stone. That's like saying it's going to take the place of the Ten Commandments. And then they put a fasci, a bundle of rods tied together with a spear through it in the middle. And then they had their little serpent with a tail in its mouth, a Ouroboros. When I switch on my new computer, I have to look at Ouroboros every single day, going ying, ying, ying, ying around there. I don't care. I'm using it to do the Lord's work. And there is the triangle, the all-seeing eye of Lucifer. And today we have human rights, human rights, human rights, human rights. But Ten Commandments, Ten Commandments, Ten Commandments. Nope, we have something else. So here is the original Human Rights Declaration. Let's read Pius the 11th's citation. Under fascism, property owners may keep their property titles and deeds, but the use of their property is, as Leo the 13th wrote, common. Fascism is a form of socialism that retains the forms and trappings of capitalism, but not its substance. Under fascism, property titles and deeds are intact, but the institution of private property has disappeared. Government regulations and mandates have replaced it. For this distinction between legal ownership and actual use, the fascists owe a debt to the Roman church state. Okay, so you may have your property, you may have your title, you may pay your governmental fees on whatever you own, but it's not yours. In fact, the car that you drive has a disc on it normally which says that you have paid your taxes. The car is yours by lease on loan. You can either lease it directly or you could pay it all in a lump sum, but it's still on lease. It's not yours. And neither is your house. It's under a social mortgage. So the French Revolution has these Ten Commandments over here with this bundle of rods, the fasci. And then if you look at the top of the spear, you have this funny little hat, which is the Phrygian hat, which is the hat of the French Revolution. Now, some of this is in greater detail in my previous lectures, and I'm not going to repeat them. But if you want to know the origin of the hat, then you will have to go to the god Mitra, and Mitraism is the heart of Roman Catholicism. Roman Catholicism is Mitraism. It is Persian sun worship. It is not Christianity. And there is the Persian sun god Mitra, who is the one who killed the bull with these all unclean animals helping him to do it. And there is his little hat, his Phrygian hat. So you put this little symbol in there, and everybody thinks, what a cute little hat. No, you are honoring Mitra by wearing it. And then liberty leading. They took liberty and they took this woman, this prostitute. They brought her in tremendous fanfare to Notre Dame, to the cathedral, enthroned her as the goddess of reason. Ah, we're back to the word reason. The Pope's will stands for reason. Now we've seen that he's changed the Ten Commandments, and there is a reasonable reason for changing them. And now we have replaced the

authority of God within the church by a reasonable action, and we bow to the goddess. We've seen in the inversion of Genesis 1 that the goddess was also made prominent. And women are deified to the form of a goddess. This is all very interesting theology. Actually, it's a Luciferian theology, but we'll get there. So here the French enthroned her as the goddess of reason. And if you will note, there was the blazing sun emblem of the god Mitra above her head, the venerable day of the sun. Now, 1948 to 1998, this was the great acceptance of this principle on a universal scale. And it's called the Universal Declaration of Human Rights, adopted and proclaimed by General Assembly Resolution 217A3 of 10 December 1948. Here we have human rights as the basis for human morality enshrined in universal governance. On December 1948, the General Assembly of the United Nations adopted and proclaimed the Universal Declaration of Human Rights, the full text of which appears in the following pages, blah, blah, blah. This is their own webpage, the UN webpage. So human rights is today international morality. This year, 2008, Pope Benedict waves to the United Nations General Assembly, April 18, 2008, at the United Nations in New York. The Pope reminded all UN member states of their duty to protect their people from grave and sustained human rights violations. Oh, the Pope has become the champion of human rights. Remember, his Jesuits instituted it in the first place. Fascinating. It was the most televised thing that has happened. And the red carpet was rolled out. Can you see it over there? And heaven forbid that a piece of dust should pollute the holy feet of the Holy Father. So let's vacuum it before he arrives. What an affair. There he arrives at the United Nations. Everything is prepared. The Secretary General, Ban Ki-moon, and the Pope seen together waving to the crowds as they move towards his great speech. And the newspapers flash it out. Pope addresses global audience at the UN. Pontiff says human rights the key to solving many of the world's problems. He's the head of a so-called Christian church. Shouldn't he champion God's law? No, he's championing human rights. New York Pope Benedict XVI told diplomats at the United Nations on Friday that respect for human rights was the key to solving many of the world's problems. Okay. The pontiff addressed the UN General Assembly on his first papal trip to the U.S., said the organization's work is vital. But he raised concerns that power is concentrated in just a handful of nations. Oh, he's always championing the underdog. Multilateral consensus, he said, speaking in French, continues to be in crisis because it's still subordinate to the decision of a small number. Broadening his base,

about? Certainly not the God of heaven. This is another God. And these laws are God-given. Well, let's continue. They will be subject to erosion or revocation. They are God-given. Nobody may take them away. They're standing in stone. In one of the most anticipated stops on his U.S. tour, Pope Benedict told the U.N. General Assembly that the rights encoded in the U.N. Universal Declaration of Human Rights apply to everyone by virtue of the common origin of the person who remains the high point of God's creative design for the world and for history. Sounds marvelous. The man's making a great speech, but wow, what's he saying? Pope pitches green at the UN. Pope Benedict highlighted his recent environmental campaign, so he's now a green pope. Actually, he looks like a white pope, but never mind. And then he says something fascinating. He says the forms of life on earth must not only guarantee a rational use of technology and science, but must also rediscover the authentic image of creation. The Pope argued that environmental protection is a moral obligation. Okay, human rights is God's law, and protecting the environment, this is the new agenda, is now a moral obligation. Now let's go further. Another. This is the Pittsburgh Post-Gazette reporting another part of the speech. He says, these human rights, they are based on the natural law inscribed on human hearts and present in different cultures and civilizations. Okay, now we have a cross-cultural law. And it's based on, what did he say? What is his buzzword? Natural law. Now, you know, most people wouldn't even notice what he's saying. They would say, well, that sounds very nice. They are based on natural law, inscribed on the human hearts and present in different cultures and civilization. His six-day visit was in response to an invitation, blah, blah, blah, as Pope Paul said, da, da, da, da. And then he says, human rights, the Pope said, are the key to world peace and security. So now we're learning something more. It's God's law. It's based on natural law. Well, let's look up natural law. We'd like to know what he said. Wikipedia, I know it's not the best source, but you can check it everywhere, and I'll give you lots of other sources which are very, very, very, very relevant. Greek philosophy, talking about natural law, emphasized the distinction between nature, physis, on the one hand, and law, custom or convention, nomos, on the other. What the law commanded varied from place to place, but what was by nature should be the same everywhere. A law of nature would therefore have to have the flavor more of a paradox than something which obviously existed. Aristotle is often said to be the father of natural law. So natural law theology is based on reason and is universal. Whereas God's law is very specific, it's not universal, and therefore God's law will have to be changed, although it's written in stone and may not be changed. The man of sin would change God's law and replace it with another God's law, human rights, and it's based on natural law. Well, what are you saying? Contemporary Catholic understanding, the Roman Catholic Church holds the view of natural law set forth by Thomas Aquinas, particularly in his Summa Theologica. So now we're getting technical. Did the Pope say nothing or did he say everything? Let's have a look at the Chronicle of Higher Education, Roman Catholic source. Chronicle Review, The Intellectual Advantage of a Roman Catholic Education by Alan Wolfe. He's a Jewish professor at Boston College from the issue dated May 31, 2002. Among Catholic intellectuals, as well as some who are not Catholic, the most important inheritance is the natural law tradition. Wow. Now a Roman Catholic Jewish professor is saying the most important inheritance is natural law. So now it's not just a word.
Now it's something important. I better know what it means. Which is

premised on the idea that there are certain truths in the world that remain true, irrespective of whether the laws and conventions of any particular society adhere to them. At its worst, belief in natural law can lead to ideological rigidity and inflexible humanity. But at its best, respect for natural law gives one the self-confidence that makes possible the passion and curiosity that fuel intellectual inquiry. So, woo, this sounds magnificent. Natural law, in short, inoculates us against postmodernism. Catholics are likely to hold that the truth of God's existence must mean the truth of man's reason. Arts, beauty, morality, universality. Now, where does this come from? Where does this stuff come from? Here is Professor of Moral Theology, St. Patrick's Seminary, California. He writes a book, Reason Informed by Faith. Reason Informed by Faith. And he writes, natural law is central to Roman Catholic theology. The advantage of using natural law is that the church shows great respect for human goodness and trusts the human capacity to know and choose what is right. Ooh, are you beginning to see something here? The Bible says, of our own selves we can do nothing. The Bible says the whole head is sick. Only in Christ can we be elevated. Thomas Aquinas said, no. No, we might be fallen physically, but our reason is unfallen. And because our reason is unfallen, we can make decisions equal to those of God's law. By reason, we can actually change things. So Roman Catholicism teaches that man is fallen, but his reason is unfallen, especially the reason of those who are supposed to reason for those who cannot reason because they think that those others, the goyim, are too stupid to reason. So natural law says that the one who rules by divine right is the one who makes the decisions. The advantage of using natural law is that the church shows great respect for human goodness and trusts the human capacity to know and choose what is right. Also, by means of appealing to natural law, the church can address its discussion and claim for the rightness or wrongness of particular actions to all persons of goodwill, not just to those who share its religious convictions. Are you getting me now? So I must change God's law so it becomes a universal law. Then I replace it with human rights, and then I say anybody who does not go along with that has not got goodwill. And a person without goodwill shouldn't deserve to be around. The magisterium has appealed to natural law as the basis for its teachings pertaining to a just society, sexual behavior, medical practice, human life, religious freedom, the relationship between morality and civil law. So how much of your life will be controlled by natural law? All of it? All of it? In any case, the development of natural law tradition amongst Christian thinkers is due not so much to the scripture as to the influence of Greek philosophy and Roman law. Wow. The beast was like unto a leopard. And the leopard beast represented who? Greece. This is Greek philosophy. This is the superior philosophy of the elect elite over the goyim, those who should not have the capacity to do these things. So Roman Catholic natural law is derived from the premise that reason is unfallen. Protestant law of nature embodies reason subdued by the word of God. Here are two opposing theologies in the world. Isaiah 1 verse 5. Why should ye be stricken anymore? Ye will revolt more and more. The whole head is sick and the whole heart faint. Roman Catholicism says, no, the head is not sick. Jeremiah 17:9, the heart is deceitful above all things and desperately wicked. Who can know it? Romans 7:18, for I know that in me, that is in my flesh, dwelleth. What does Paul say? No good thing, for to will is present with me, but how to perform that which is good I find not. Rome says no, I can correct and change God's law.

I can correct what the apostles wrote. I am their superior. What arrogance. John 15:5, I am the vine, you are the branches. He that abideth in me and I in him, the same bringeth forth much fruit. For without me you can do nothing. That's Christianity. Romanism is paganism. If reason is unfallen, then we can save ourselves by reason. Moreover, natural law also requires the sacrifice of individualism to collectivism. You have to knuckle under to the reason of the reasoning power. Otherwise, you are not a good citizen. So when the Pope said human rights are based on natural law, did he say nothing or did he say everything? He said everything. He said everything. The Jesuit Murray writes, natural law regards the community as given equally with a person. Man is regarded as a member of an order given by God and subject to the order that makes the order an order. There is therefore just a right way, but no rights, and right is decided by Rome. Now that's fascinating. Under natural law, I become a number, and I cannot rise above the wish and the will and the thought pattern of the community. If I should dare to pop my head above that and think as an individual, that head has to be lopped off. Are we seeing more and more control of that nature and that decision-making capacity is being taken away from man? Yes or no? Here's the address of His Holiness Benedict to the participants of the plenary session of the Congregation for Doctrine and Faith. And it's called Dignitatis Humanae. Informing their consciences, the faithful must pay careful attention to the sacred and certain teachings of the Church. For the Catholic Church is, by the will of Christ, the teacher of truth. It is her duty to proclaim and teach with authority the truth which is Christ, and at the same time to declare and confirm by her authority the principles of the moral order which spring from human nature itself. Wow! The principles of the moral order spring from human nature? I thought the principles of the moral nature come from God and His law. Here we've turned something upside down. This is extremely dangerous. And the Church will decide what you must believe. Pope Benedict XVI addressed the University of Roma. What did he say? 2008. The Pope is first of all the Bishop of Rome, and as such, in virtue of apostolic succession from the Apostle Peter, he has episcopal authority in regard to the entire Catholic Church. The word Bishop, Episcopos, which in its immediate meaning refers to supervision, already in the New Testament was fused together with the biblical concept of shepherd. I am your supervisor, I am your shepherd. You will do what I say. This is the Pope speaking, not me. I'm just reading it. He's the one who, from an elevated point of observation, I'm so glad I have someone on an elevated point of observation who can decide for me what is right and wrong. What would I do without it? Surveys the whole landscape, making sure to keep the flock together and on the right path. This description of the bishop's role directs the view first of all to within the community of believers, but this community that the bishop cares for, as large or small as it may be, lives in the world. Its conditions, its journey, its example, its words inevitably influence the rest of the human community in its entirety. Thus the Pope, precisely as the shepherd of his community, has increasingly become a voice of the ethical reasoning of humanity. We have another God. On earth, he will decide what is right and wrong, and you had better listen. The Pope speaks as the representative of a believing community in which, throughout the centuries of its existence, a specific life wisdom has matured. I like this. So his life's wisdom has matured in the Church. He speaks as the representative of a community that holds within itself a treasure of ethical understanding and experience.

which is important for all of humanity. In this sense, he speaks as the representative of a form of ethical reasoning. Good grief. Insofar as the reasonable mechanisms are concerned, he notes that the issue cannot be reduced to a mere struggle for who gets more votes, but must include a process of argumentation that is responsive to truth. Wahrheitssensibles Argumentationsverfahren. Good grief. I've just said it in English as well. And then he relates it to Thomas Aquinas, observed a special place in history for highlighting the autonomy of philosophy as well as that of the law. He equates, well, and it goes on and on and on. This is fascinating stuff. So here is a morality that has developed in the church, and its pinnacle and power lies in the Pope. Martin Luther, this is a Reformation series. He talks about Schriftenprinzip, which is Bible principle. What is written in the word principle. So Luther's word principle was the axiom of Protestantism. Just as the Roman churches say, Führerprinzip, leadership principle, was the axiom of Catholicism. So here we have two opposing religions. The one says, I am the Führer, I am the leader, I am the one who will decide what is moral and what is right. And on the other one, you have the Schriftenprinzip, the word-based principle. The Bible is the standard of morality. We have a choice to make, people. Luther wrote, we should learn to separate spiritual and temporal power from each other as far as the heaven and the earth. For the Pope has greatly obscured this matter and has mixed the two powers. I love the reformers. Phew. Someone's still thinking. This Reformation writer says the very beginning of the great apostasy was in seeking to supplement the authority of God by that of the church. Rome began by enjoining what God had not forbidden, and she ended by forbidding what God had explicitly enjoined. That's well put. Martin Luther says, if you do not contend with your whole heart against the impious government of the Pope, you cannot be saved. Whoever takes delight in the religion and worship of popery will be eternally lost in the world to come. If you rejected popery, you must expect to incur every kind of danger, even to lose your lives. But it is far better to be exposed to such perils in the world than to keep silence. So long as I live, I will denounce to my brethren the sore and the plague of Babylon, for fear that many who are with us should fall back like the rest into the bottomless pit. Wow. The gloves are off. Martin Luther, talking about the Schriftenprinzip, the Bible, the word-based principle. He says, putting aside all human writings, we should spend all the more and all the more persistent labor on the Holy Scriptures alone. Or tell me, if you can, who is the final judge when statements of the fathers contradict themselves? In this event, the judgment of Scripture must decide the issue, which cannot be done if we do not give Scripture the first place. So that it is in itself the most certain, most easily understood, most plain, is its own interpreter, approving, judging, and illuminating all the statements of all men. Therefore, nothing except the divine words are to be the first principles for Christians. All human words are conclusions drawn from them and must be brought back to them and approved by them. That's Protestantism. We don't have Protestantism in the world today. We have fascism. John W. Roddenberry writes, magnificent book, if you want to read it, it's called Ecclesiastical Megalomania. He writes, each man should be required to give an account of the deed he had done on earth, and therefore each man had the right to read the Bible for himself. So was born the individualism that transformed the communal ancient and medieval worlds. Individualism, standing before God as the author of your deeds, and being

judged by the mirror of God's law. Thomas, director of World Federalists, asserts, a growing number of people are sponsoring a backlash against the wave of religious fundamental fanaticism. The right course to take is that which will lead to a new world of unity and world law. We want another law. We want a universal law, and that cannot be the Bible law. It has to be another law. The Humanist Manifesto, too, boasts, we deplore the division of mankind on nationalistic grounds. We have reached a turning point in human history where the best option to transcend the limits of national sovereignty and to move towards the building of the world community. We must lose our individualism. We must become immersed in globalism. We, the members of the United Nations, solemnly proclaim our united determination to work urgently for the establishment of a new economic international order. That's the UN Monthly Chronicle. A new international order? Do you think that this crisis at the moment could have something to do with that? Do you think it's possible that your house, which Protestantism always guaranteed, that your possessions and all of these things are now under threat? A complete change in the world's financial and economic order is imperative, Benjamin Cream, spokesman for Maitreya. The land and that which it produces belongs to humanity as a whole. And the time must come when the basic needs, foodstuffs, etc., are equitably distributed by a central economic council. We're moving in a very interesting direction. Blair launches Faith Foundation. Hardly had he escaped from his prime ministerial role, former Prime Minister Tony Blair launched a Faith Foundation to tackle global poverty, challenge conflict, and unite the world's religions. On the basis of what? On the basis of Christ? Impossible. Impossible. So the new agenda has something else in mind. Tony Blair converts to Catholicism at service in Westminster. Is he setting a precedent? Is he setting a precedent? Tony Blair has converted to Roman Catholicism, the former Prime Minister's official spokesman confirmed today. Mr. Blair and Mrs. Blair, here they are with the Pope. And what a beautiful handshake. I like that handshake. It's very, very interesting. I like it. No, it's very interesting. BBC. The next one to take over from him is Mr. Brown. Brown reveals global moral vision. Gordon Brown has been setting out his vision for a global society governed by shared moral sense. We are not moral strangers, but they are shared moral sense common to all of us. Here he's speaking to none other than the religious assembly of the church. And the Prime Minister urged nations and religions to act together to solve problems, and he addressed the General Assembly of the Church of Scotland. We need a shared morality. Fascinating. The Bible says they have made void thy law, and it's time for God to act. Telegraph, George W. Bush meets Pope amid claims he might convert to Catholicism. Oh, not another one. Is he going to do it? The whole world is becoming Catholic. What a nice discussion these people are having. And what is the battle that he fought for us? Well, let's see. Condoleezza, can you help us? Jacobinism. What was that? That was the French Revolution. The Jacobins were formed by Adam Weishaupt, who was a Jesuit. Secretary of State Condoleezza Rice used the February 8th speech in Paris to extol the Bush's administration global democratic revolution, which he says continues the work of the 18th century French Revolution. Okay. The French Revolution replaced God's morality with another morality. The Pope comes to New York and he says, this morality, human rights, is God-given. Did he say that? It's based on reason. I'm just recapping for you. It's based on

natural law, I hope you are beginning to see everything that you ever were slowly disappearing in the sand. Can you see it? Now, what is this French Revolution that you are continuing? And who are you using in order to further your actions? Well, obviously, his military power. Here is the Department of the Army, United States of America. Oh, what is that funny little hat doing on the emblem of the armed forces of the United States of America? Is he completing what the French Revolution began? Yes or no? I want to tell you tonight that what began there is the all-out war against the God of heaven. It is the dethroning action of the sovereignty of God to be replaced by the sovereignty of another God. And it's going to be universal, and nobody can stand in its way. And if you dare, you will have that little Phrygian hat come down on you like a ton of bricks. Now, let's go to the papal documents. Pius, writing in 1931, declared that Rerum Novarum, however, stood out in this, that it laid down for all mankind unerring rules for right solutions of the difficult problems of human solidarity, called the social question. Thank you, Pope Pius. You are telling us that the encyclical Rerum Novarum will tell us what the right solutions for mankind are. Now, John the 23rd, in his Mater et Magistra, wrote, by far the most notable evidence of the social teaching and action which the Church has set forth through the century undoubtedly is the very distinguished encyclical letter Rerum Novarum. I want to know what that document says, because it's going to tell me what the right solutions for my moral choices are. Isn't that what they're saying? So I'm going to bore you with Rerum Novarum. I know I did it in a previous lecture as well. I only touched on it. I'm going to do it in a little bit more detail, because whether you like it or not, this is you and me that is being categorized and put into a package which might suit the papacy, but I wonder whether it'll suit you or me. May God help us with this new morality. Here is the greatest encyclical, and I want to tell you now, this is universal law. Rerum Novarum encyclical. To our venerable brethren, the patriarchs, blah, blah, blah. I've only taken parts of it, so I'm not going to bore you with the whole thing. For every man has by nature the right to possess property as his own. That's Article 6 in Rerum Novarum. By what? Please note their wording is always very carefully chosen. By what? Nature.

must have given to man a source that is stable and remaining always with him, from which he might look to draw continual supplies. Now, this is written a long time ago, but it is the economic thought of the Roman Catholic Church, as the popes have said. Isn't that sustainable development? Have you heard the word sustainable development? Wow. So don't miss my lecture on the sustainable, no, the beamable sustainable princes.

are a Christian, you might have to employ a Muslim preacher very soon. I mean, this is getting ridiculous. The complex circumstances of our day make it necessary for public authority to intervene more and more often in social, economic, and cultural matters. Already in 1874, the British Prime Minister Gladstone stated, note his words, "Individual servitude, however abject, will not satisfy the Latin Church. The state must also be a slave." Does that include the United States of America? Does that include Canada? Does that include South Africa? In 1904, 1905, a non-Catholic German socialist, Max Weber, published an essay in which he spoke about Protestant ethics. And he said, "Those countries whose economies had grown most rapidly were Protestant, and those whose economies had lagged behind were Roman Catholic." Felix Rachenfall pointed out six ways in which Protestantism had fostered economic growth. Protestantism permitted intellect to be devoted to secular pursuits, not just religious. Protestantism brought education to the masses. Protestantism didn't encourage indolence. Protestantism champions independence and individual responsibility. Protestantism created a higher form of morality and Protestant separation of church and state. These are the things which were good. In all these respects, Rachval wrote, Protestantism produced a liberating, stimulating effect upon the economic life. But Catholicism, a constrictive and obstructing one. This is a fascinating letter. Dickens wrote it. And he wrote it to Mr. Foster. He says, "In the Simplon at the bridge of St. Maurice, where the Protestant canton ends and the Catholic canton begins, you might separate two perfectly distinct and different conditions of humanity by drawing a line with your stick in the dust on the ground. On the Protestant side, neatness, cheerfulness, industry, education, continued aspiration of the better things. On the Catholic side, dirt, disease, ignorance, squalor, misery. I have so constantly observed the like of this, I first came abroad, that I have a sad misgiving that the religion of Ireland lies at the root of all its sorrows." According to canon law, the control of the property of the Roman state belongs to the Pope, its supreme emperor. He controls all property. The Roman Catholic doctrine of private property is echoed in the communist slogan, "From each according to his ability, to each according to his need. And if you think about it, that was the Lyndon Johnson watchword. Human rights are more important than property rights. It was the creed of Lyndon Johnson's society. "We shall take from the haves and give to the have-nots who need it so much." It's in fascism, Nazism, liberation theology, interventionism, and socialism. This is what we have in the world today. I want to take you back in the Bible. I want to take you to 1 Kings chapter 21. There's the story of Ahab, Naboth, and his vineyard, and Jezebel. And the location, Jezreel. Ahab represents, in typology, the kings of the world. And he looks out the window, and Naboth's vineyard looks glorious. But he can't get it, because it belongs to Naboth. Because God's law says, "You shall not covet thy neighbor's house. You shall not covet thy neighbor's wife. You shall not covet anything that belongs to your neighbor, not his ox, not his donkey, not his workers, nothing. You have no right to interfere." Amazing. And he wants it. And then Jezebel comes to him. And Jezebel, in the New Testament, is a symbol of the fallen church, the one that leads into sun worship. And she says to Ahab, "I'll give it to you. I'll get rid of that pesky little Naboth." And so she had him murdered. And Ahab got what he wanted. That's a type of what will happen on this planet. Naboth is murdered for his vineyard. Have you read the newspapers? How many Protestants are being driven off their land?

Have you studied what's happening in Zimbabwe? Have you studied what's happening all over the world? Here, they're just being more subtle. You're all going to lose it. And the community is going to get it. 1 Kings, and it came to pass after these things that Naboth the Jezreelite had a vineyard, which was in Jezreel next to the palace of Ahab, king of Samaria. So Ahab spoke to Naboth, said, "Give me your vineyard that I may have it for a vegetable garden, because it is near, next to my house. And for it will keep, I will give you a vineyard better than it. Or if it seems good to you, I will give you its worth in money." But Naboth said to Ahab, "The Lord forbid that I should give the inheritance of my fathers to you." And he went to his house solemn. Oh, what an interesting story. Well, I told you the story. "I will give you the vineyard of Naboth the Jezreelite." And it came to pass when Jezebel heard that Naboth was stoned and was dead, that Jezebel said to Ahab, "Arise, take possession of the vineyard of Naboth the Jezreelite, which he refused to give thee for money, for Naboth is not alive but dead." Protestantism gave liberties to the world. Arise, Protestantism is dead. Take the vineyard. "For where your treasure is, there your heart be also. Set your affections on things above and not things on the earth." I have learnt in my country, where we feel this thing every single day, where people are being murdered by the thousands, driven off lands, I have learned to accept it's not mine. And if they take it, they take it. And if they want my car, they can drive it. If they think they need my television, they can have it. Where your treasure is, there your heart is also. Set your affections on things above and not on things of this earth. And this is my encouragement to you. I'm not like those preachers who say, "Let's stand up and change it. You cannot change it. We've lost the war." But Christ hasn't lost it. So set your affections on things above. When they have made void his entire law, he will act. The Bible says so. I believe it. And if our affections are above, then great. Luther declared, "My strength and my consolation are in a place where neither men nor devils can reach them." Isn't that great? Ooh, I love it. Christianity is not a crutch. It's a cross. But without it, we have no hope. Our hope is based on nothing less but Jesus and his righteousness. Let's think about what he has prepared for those that love him. And then it won't matter what it happens. What happens? Then you can take the newspaper, and instead of blowing a gasket and having a coronary or a stroke, relax and watch the world go by as the great end time battle unfolds. And remember, Jesus is the victor. And he has promised, "I go to prepare a place for you. In my Father's house are many mansions. If it were not so, I would have told you. I go to prepare a place for you, and I will come again to take you so that you may be where I am also." Thank you.

0: Good afternoon, everyone. It is from my heart that I say I'm encouraged by those of you who have chosen to stay by to listen to this, the second message for today. And this subject at this time is entitled, The Best of Everything. What did I say? The Best of Everything. And since we have one that follows this one, I will not delay unduly. Let me express my gratitude again to those of you who've come. Is there anyone among us who is not a Seventh-day Adventist? May I see your hand? You are not. God bless you. God bless you. God bless you. Where are the other hands? God bless you. God bless you. Oh, you are. Oh, he is. All right. Well, I'm delighted for those of you who are from other faith communities who have taken the time to be with us. Thank you very much. And let all God's people say,
1: amen.
0: Say it again.
1: Amen.
0: And one more time. And we hope this is not the last time you come. We hope you'll come back again. Just before I begin, remember the two favors I usually ask. Favor number one, while I'm speaking, please pray for me. And this is not just speaking off the top of my head. I mean that from my heart.

Ask God, put your words in that man's mouth. And favor number two, I want you to think as you listen to this message. Let's bow our heads now and pray. Loving Father in heaven, preaching is a spiritual work. And Father, you know how I'm born and I am dirt and dust. And so I ask you today, God, as an act of mercy, in the interest of your truth and your glory and the blessing of your people, speak through me today, God, as you put a word in Balaam's mouth, put a word in mine, that whatever I say may be consistent with the truth as it leaves your throne, and that that truth may set people free now who perhaps are in bondage. Thank you, dear God, for this glorious privilege of preaching. I pray from my heart in Jesus' name. Amen. The Jewish nation in the Old and the New Testament, that nation was distinguished by the very serious attitude it had towards its sense of privilege. They knew that through Abraham they had been called by God. And they viewed this calling very, very seriously, and on the basis of that special call, they divided the world into Jews and Gentiles. You're either a Jew or you're a Gentile. And in order to be saved, you had to be a Jew. When the only daughter of Jacob, you know, Jacob had 12 boys, he had one girl, what was her name? Dinah. When she was raped by the prince of Shechem, two of her brothers, Simeon and Levi, I believe they were, they went to the prince and they said, you have defiled our daughter, our sister, and what do you plan to do? Well, the guy said, I love her, I'd like to marry her. And they said, well, that's fine, but she cannot be married to someone who is uncircumcised. All the men must be circumcised. When David came to the camp of Saul on the occasion of the harassment from Goliath, and he wanted to know why the Israelite soldiers were so terrified and cowardly, and he was informed that a man 9 feet tall would come out every day and call for the bravest Israelite to challenge him one-on-one. And David said, who is this uncircumcised Philistine? Circumcision had come to mean everything Jewish, and anything outside of that was considered in some way spiritually inferior. I say again, the Jewish nation had an elevated view of themselves based on God's call of Abraham, who was the father of the Jews. And the Jews had a good basis for this view of themselves, because every blessing in the Bible, every ray of light and truth we have in the Old and the New Testament have come to us through the Jews. The Bible says salvation is of the Jews. It did not say salvation is Jewish. It says salvation is of the Jews. It came through them by means of the message being communicated through them. Jesus Christ was a Jew. And so the Jews viewed themselves in a very special way. When they have this running argument with Jesus Christ in John chapter 8, when Jesus said, ye shall know the truth, and the truth shall make you free, John 8:32, they answered him in verse 33, we be Abraham's seed, and we're never in bondage to any man. How sayest thou, ye shall be free? It made no sense to them. We are descendants of Abraham. What do you mean? We shall be made free. They were aware of their privileges as God's people, and I'm stressing that point. It is essential to understand what

And so he anticipates the objection and he poses a question in chapter 3 of verse 1. Let's go there now. Romans chapter 3, reading from verse 1. This is Paul writing. What advantage then hath the Jew, or what profit is there of circumcision? Now he asks this question because that's what the Jew would ask. If I need salvation in precisely the same way the Gentiles need salvation, how am I special? How am I different? Where is my advantage as a member of God's specially called people? I was in a certain country a number of years ago. Whenever I travel and I'm gone for 3-4 weeks, I usually go to the embassy of the United States in that country and I register my presence. So if something happens, the embassy can be of some small assistance, as embassies tend to be. And I went to the embassy, and there was a long line of people waiting to get in on the outside. I wasn't familiar with the procedure, so I went into the line. But the security guard saw my passport, and he came to me, and he said, "Sir, you don't have to join that line. You can go right in." Because I had a U.S. passport. Having learned that, every time I would go to an embassy overseas, I would go straight in. Now, if someone, now I'm going to Ghana in about 3 weeks, if I choose to go to the embassy to register my presence, and they told me get into a line made up of non-U.S. residents or citizens, I would ask the question, what's the point in having this passport? Are you with me? What's the point? If I have to join the long line for non-U.S. citizens, and I'm a citizen, why? What's the point? The Jews were, Paul knew would ask him, what's the point in being Jewish? If my spiritual condition is no different from that of the Gentiles. I have no edge. I have no advantage. Now, Paul is asking the question, what advantage then hath the Jew, or what profit is there of circumcision? Now he answers in verse 2 and he says, much. What's the next word? Everywhere are the next two words. Much. Everywhere. Let's pause and reflect. Under the inspiration of God's Holy Spirit, Paul says that the advantages a Jew has are much. Everywhere means in every aspect of life. The Jew has an advantage. Before we examine the advantage, let's go to Romans 9. As we continue with the subject, the best of everything. Romans chapter 9. We'll read from verse 1, and we're reading from the King James Version, Romans chapter 9. Reading from verse 1, the Bible says, I say the truth in Christ, I lie not. My conscience also bearing me witness in the Holy Ghost. Now, this is a very serious statement. Notice what Paul says. I say the truth in whom? He invokes the name of Christ. I lie not. My conscience also bearing me witness, what? In the Holy Ghost. He calls upon Christ, virtually as the Holy Ghost, to testify to the fact that what he's about to say is true. Now, the entire Bible can be taken very reliably, but there's some passages that are so intensely serious. This is one. Go to Galatians chapter 1. Don't lose Romans. Galatians 1 verse 20. This is the same Paul writing. Galatians 1 verse 20. Listen to Paul. Now the things which I write unto you, behold, before God, finish the verse, I lie not. Here again, Paul is saying, listen, what I am saying is truth. And in the presence of God, before God, I lie not. Go to 1 Timothy chapter 2. Let's read verse 7. 1 Timothy chapter 2, reading verse 7. The Bible says, whereunto I'm ordained an apostle, a prophet, an apostle, and a teacher of the Gentiles. But what does he say in between? I

say that I speak the truth. Go on. I lie not. Three times. He makes a similar claim in 2 Corinthians chapter 11, verse 31. The God of our Lord Jesus Christ, who is blessed forevermore, knoweth that I lie not. Therefore, we can take the words of Paul with tremendous seriousness. He had a habit of swearing in the presence of God, calling upon God and Christ and the Holy Spirit to testify to the truthfulness of his words. Now we go back to Romans chapter 9, verse 1. I say the truth in Christ, I lie not. My conscience also bearing me witness in the Holy Ghost that I have great heaviness and continual sorrow in my heart. For I could wish that myself were accursed from Christ for my brethren, my kinsmen, according to the flesh. Let me pause on that expression. When he means his kinsmen according to the flesh, he's referring to Jews who felt that just by being Jewish, they were ready for heaven. Just on the basis of the physical descent from Abraham, which God acknowledged, or Christ acknowledged, in John chapter 8, verse 37. He said, I know ye Abraham's seed, but ye seek to kill me, because my word hath no place in you. And so Paul says, I have a burden for those Jews whose emphasis is on their physical descent from Abraham. Verse 4, who were called Israelites. Now Paul proceeds to list the privileges of being an Israelite. To whom pertaineth the adoption and the glory and the covenants and the giving of the law and the service of God and the promises. Next verse, whose are the fathers and of whom as pertaining to the flesh Christ came. Let's get those eight things. Eight privileges that Christ listed. Number one, the adoption. Number two, number three, giving of the law. Number four, the covenants. Number five, number six, the promises. Number seven, being descended from the fathers. And number eight, what? Christ being a part of that nation. Now let's examine these eight distinct privileges. Notice what the Bible says. Look at verse 4 again of Romans 9. To whom pertaineth? What does the word pertaineth mean? Belongs. Brothers and sisters, understand me very clearly. These privileges belonged first and foremost to the Jews. What is the adoption? Genesis chapter 12, reading from verse 1. Now the Lord had said unto Abram, get thee out of thy country, and from thy kindred, and from thy father's house, unto a land that I will show thee. And I will make of thee a great nation, and I will bless thee and make thy name great, and thou shalt be a blessing. And I will bless them that bless thee, and curse him that curseth thee, and in thee shall all families of the earth be blessed. This was God's adoption of Abraham as his special family, through whom he would communicate the light of the gospel. It is almost inconceivable that God looked upon the earth and found one faithful family. The family of Abraham, one. And so the adoption was a privilege of the Jews. Second privilege, the glory. Exodus 25, verse 22. God told Moses, I will speak to you from the ark, above the mercy seat. That's where the Shekinah, that light that represented the glory and the presence of God, that's where it was. In addition to that, they saw the glory of God when he came down on Sinai to declare in tones that shook the whole earth, the Ten Commandments, the expression of his very divine will. They had the glory. And wherever that ark went, the Shekinah went. They had the glory of God. The law. Jesus Christ, representing the Father, stood on Mount Sinai and spoke the law, as I said, in tones, according to Hebrews 12:26, that shook the entire earth. They have the law. This is what I require of you, says God. No other nation had the law with that kind of precision. They had a consciousness of right and wrong, which is general, but the precise tenets of God's law only the Jews had. And if knowledge is power, they had the basis of power, spiritual power, that is. The covenants.
God made a covenant.

Covenant with Abraham. He repeated it with Isaac. He repeated it with Jacob. And the covenant applies not only to Abraham, Isaac, Jacob, but all those who descended. The services, all the sanctuary services, everyone pointing to Jesus Christ. The sanctuary service was designed to teach the Israelites the plan of salvation, to explain to them how God dealt with sin. No other nation had that. The promises. I will make of you a great nation. I will bless you. Your seed shall possess the gates of its enemies. You shall be the head and not the tail. You shall be the lender and not the borrower. All these promises for the Israelite nation. The fathers. They were descended from Abraham, Isaac, and Jacob. Why is that a privilege? The Bible repeatedly refers to God as the God of Abraham, Isaac, and Jacob. A tremendous distinction. Not the God of Elijah, who's in heaven. Not the God of Enoch, who's in heaven. He was their God, yes, but within the context of the covenant, God is the God of Abraham, Isaac, and Jacob, and the Jews were descended from those men. A tremendous privilege. And the fact that Christ was a Jew himself. When Barack Obama was running for office, Kenya could not contain its excitement. Any Kenyans? Not a Kenyan in the house. Oh, we have one Kenyan. Karibu sana, mtoto wa Mungu. Nimefurahi sana kukuona. Mungu akubariki. What I told her is our business. Why are you expecting a translation? Now, the Kenyans were excited. Tell me why. Because Obama's father is a Kenyan. And so they saw a connection to the president of the United States. It gives them pride to say the president of the United States is half Kenyan. Now, the Jews would say, Christ is a Jew. I was speaking in Papua New Guinea last year, and when I arrived, I went to a school to speak to the students, and some had not seen the poster. I'm not a big person for pictures and posters, but they got a picture of mine on the internet, put it on a poster, but this student hadn't seen it. So when I came to the school, he said, "Are you the speaker?" I said, "Yes." He said, "Oh, one of us." He was so happy. He said, "Oh, one of us. Now he can identify the speaker looks like me." We take great pride in declaring to the world that we are descended from famous people. Now let me ask you a question. If all these were yours, and they are, because anyone who's in Christ is a descendant of Abraham spiritually. Are you with me? Galatians 3:29, if ye be Christ, then are ye Abraham's seed and heirs according to the promise, all the promises, whatever God promised Abraham and the Jewish nation, everything promised them is for you if you have a relationship with Jesus Christ. Now, look at these privileges. If you had to pick one, just one, and make that yours, someone on this side, which one would you pick? Oh, yes, someone said the law. What did you say? You didn't say anything. All right. Yes. Okay, you say the law. Someone else. This Christ being one of us, of course. What would you pick on that side? Christ. Coming through that same nation. You trace the genealogy of Jesus Christ in Matthew and Luke. It goes all through the Jewish nation. Anyone else? Who would pick the services? No one for services. I heard someone mumble something very eloquently. What was it? You mumbled again? What was it? Oh, the adoption. The adoption. That's the person's privilege. Anyone else? Who would pick the covenants? It is under the new covenant we're saved. No one has an interest in the covenants of God. The glory, the very presence of God. Who would pick the fathers? You would pick the fathers as your special privilege. Well, let's see what the Bible picks as privilege number one.

Now let's go back to Romans 3. Romans chapter 3, we shall read verse 1. Our subject is the best of everything. Do you have Romans 3, reading from verse 1? The Bible says, "What advantage then hath the Jew, or what profit is there of circumcision?" Paul goes on to say, "Much every way." What is the next word in that passage? Chiefly, stop. Give me some synonyms for the word chiefly. Mainly, primarily, give me another one. Principally, or give me an expression. Chiefly, mainly, primarily, principally, above all others. Now, this is Paul writing under inspiration. Who is leading Paul to write these words? The Holy Ghost of whom? And of? That's right. The Spirit of God, who is also the Spirit of Christ, according to Romans 8:9, he leads Paul to say much, every way, chiefly, because that unto them were committed the oracles of God. Then the question becomes, what are the oracles? Let's go to Acts chapter 7. We read verse 38. Acts chapter 7, reading from verse 38. Our subject is the best of everything. Acts 7. Acts is just before Romans. Do we have chapter 7? Do we have verse 38? The Bible says, this is what? This is he that was in the church in the wilderness with the angel, which did what? Spake unto him in the Mount Sinai, and with our fathers, who received what? The lively oracles to what? Give unto us. What did Moses receive when he went to that mount? What did he come down with? The Ten Commandments. Let me pause as you reassess your individual selections. Of these 8 privileges, Paul says the number one privilege was they had the law. Not that they were descended from Abraham, Isaac, and Jacob. Not that Christ came through their line because they put him on the cross. Not that they had the glory of God or the covenants, or the services, or the promises, or the adoption. They had the expression of the very will of God. What do I mean by the expression of the will of God? Go to Romans chapter 2. We were in 3. Let's go back to 2. We read from verse 17. Our subject is the best of everything. And throughout this presentation or this series of presentations, we are stressing the centrality of God's law, not as an instrument of salvation, but as a standard of holy living for anyone who claims a relationship with Jesus Christ. Romans chapter 2, verse 17, the Bible says, "Behold, thou art called a Jew, and restest in the law, and makest thy boast of God, and knowest his will, and approvest the things that are more excellent, being instructed out of what? The law." So let's look at those verses again. Verse 17 is simple. You're a Jew. It's the basis of your pride. You rest in the law. You make your boast of God. God is your God. He's the God of Abraham, Isaac, Jacob. He's the God of the Israelites. He called the Israelites my son. Exodus 4, 23, 24. My son. Let my son go, or I will kill your son. That's what God told Moses and Aaron to tell Pharaoh. Jesus was one of them. Paul goes on to say, "And knowest his will, and approvest the things that are more excellent." What does that mean? The Jews, Paul is saying, they had the resource they needed to make correct decisions as to what was right and what was wrong. And how were they able to do that? Being instructed how? By the law.

What was God's will for them? That they would choose right from wrong. How were they able to do it? The instruction of the law, then the will of God and the law of God are the same. Listen to what the Bible says about Jesus. I delight to do thy will, O my God. Yea, thy law is within my heart. Out of the abundance of the heart, the mouth speaks, the legs walk, the hands do what they do. It is all from the heart. And the Bible says that Christ, when he walked this earth, his theme would be, thy law is within my heart. Because it's in my heart, I delight to do your will. The only time we do something with delight is when we do it from the heart. Amen. So when your child is flunking school, you tell them, you're not studying with all your heart. Put your heart into it. Many of us have miserable Christian lives because God's law is in our head, not our heart. And so we feel constricted. We feel our freedom is abused by this system of law because it is in the Bible, perhaps in our heads if we know them, but not in the heart. When something comes from the heart, it comes out willingly. It comes out whether it's righteousness or sin. And so the will of God is the law of God. Listen to the wisest man who ever lived. Ecclesiastes chapter 12, reading from verse 13. The Bible says, let us hear the conclusion of the whole matter. Fear God and keep his commandments, for this is the whole duty of man. How much plainer can language be? God's will for you and for me is to live in accordance with his law. His will for us is his law. And so we read in the book Faith and Works, page 121, paragraph 3, the will of God is expressed in his law. No other nation on earth had God's will so clearly expressed as the Jews. And Paul, writing under the inspiration of the Holy Spirit, he says, what advantage then hath the Jew, or what profit is there of circumcision? Much. Every way. The Jews had an advantage financially. Family life, health, the strength of the social structure, and of course, spiritually. Because they had God's comprehensive will in the detail that God desired them to have. No other nation had it. And since God is a God of proportion, you know what Jesus will say? Be it unto thee according how? To your faith. Christ would bless according to faith. Because the Jews had God's will. If they lived up to that will, the blessings upon them would be monsoonal and torrential. But they were only to be the medium through which God wanted to communicate that will to the whole world. That's why he told Abraham in Genesis 12, verse 3, and in thee shall all families of the earth be blessed. God always had the world in mind when he called the Jews through Abraham. Because God never calls a man or a woman for himself or herself. He always calls you for the blessing of somebody else. Amen. The best of everything. The adoption. The glory. The covenants. The giving of the law. The service of God. The promises. The fathers. And Christ being a part of that nation. Of those four glorious privileges, the Bible identifies the chief. And that is to have the law of God. Why? Because the law of God is the very righteousness of God. The law of God expresses all that he requires of you and of me. And outside of the law, God requires nothing of anyone. Let me say it again, slowly, but differently. There is nothing God requires of an intelligent being that falls outside the parameters of his law. For those of us who only see the law as

lettering, thou shalt not kill, as we said a night last night. If we do not physically kill someone, we think we've kept the law. No, God's law, according to Psalm 119, verse 96, I have seen in all perfection, but thy commandment is exceeding broad. Do you know someone who has no control over eating is an idol worshiper? Read Philippians 3, I think it's verse 17, 18. Whose God is their belly? You've never read that? You've read it and read past it and read over it. Let me tell you, if you have no control over food, your God is your belly. When you refuse to accept truth, the error you accept is the idol you worship. Great Controversy, page 6, 583, paragraph 1. Ellen White writes, it is as easy to make an idol of false doctrines and theories as to fashion an idol of wood or stone. And so there are people who worship their beliefs. Idolatry is present among God's people today as verily as it was present in ancient Israel in the days of Elijah. Idolatry with respect to false beliefs. I'll never forget, I was conducting an evangelistic series in Detroit, Michigan, half an hour from where I live. And this lady came night after night, and when I preached about the Sabbath, she was heavily convicted. I offered $2,000, and a member of the church offered $500 more for anyone who could bring two Bible texts. One that says the first day is holy, the other that says God changed the Sabbath. Bring the text tomorrow night, you get $2,500. She went to her husband and she said, honey, we need to fix the house. This is a true story. We need the money. Give me the two texts, let me go get the money. Because she told me. And her husband said, no. She said, honey, we can get $2,500 just like that. Give me two texts. So after she got on his nerves sufficiently, he said, there are no texts. So she stepped back. She said, then why do you do it? You know what he said? I was born a Baptist. Finish it. I will die a Baptist. Now, you can apply that to anything. I was born a thief. I was born a glutton. That is worship of a theory. Why am I going through this? I want you to understand, when the Bible says, thou shalt have no other gods before me, people think immediately of an idol of stone. Not realizing that your husband could be the one you worship. I was conducting a similar meeting in Pittsburgh, Pennsylvania. This man came every night, nice fellow, I like him. Made a call for baptism. He would not commit. Why? I'm waiting for my wife to be converted. Who was dictating his decisions? Who was directing his decisions? His wife. Now, if you showed him Genesis, Exodus 20, verse 3, thou shalt have no other gods before me, he would swear up and down, I keep that commandment. I'm saying this to let

the adoption, the glory, the covenants, the law, the service of God, the promises, descendants from the fathers, and Christ being a part of that nation. Privileges that the Bible says unerringly pertained to the Jews. And of those 8 privileges, the Bible selects for us what we should regard as the most precious. And that is number 3. Question for you, don't answer me. What's your treasured item? Is it your job? Your spouse? Your house? Your hairstyle? You know, some people, if they were told, listen, if you change your hairstyle, you'd be more acceptable, you could baptize 500 people, they wouldn't change it. I like the way my hair is. It makes a statement. If I'm not changing it, I don't care who goes to hell. I'm not changing. My brothers and sisters, let me present something that's so simple and logical. But more than logical, it is theological. Listen to God as he speaks to Adam. In Genesis 3, reading from verse 7. Well, let's read from verse 9. And the Lord God called unto Adam and said unto him, Where art thou? And he said, I heard thy voice in the garden, and I was afraid because I was naked, and I hid myself. And he said, Who told thee that thou wast naked? Listen to the question now, the other question. Hast thou eaten of the tree whereof I commanded thee that thou shouldst not eat? How could you modernize that question? Did you do what I told you not to do? Now condense that into one word. Did you disobey? Now you tell me what's so difficult about that to understand. Listen to God again in verse 17 of Genesis 3. And unto Adam he said, Because thou hast hearkened unto the voice of thy wife, and hast eaten of the tree of which I commanded thee, saying, Thou shalt not eat of it. All curses on this earth are the result of disobedience. Every blessing is the result of obedience. Thank you. Do you know, even professed Christians don't like statements like that? I was preaching in Kenya, Nairobi, Lavington, Nairobi. And I preached one year, left. The following year, a friend of mine, who's also a preacher, he went and preached. When he was done, I got an email from a friend of mine from Nairobi. She said, Pastor, your friend preaches love. That's nice. You preach hard obedience. Now, she drew a line of demarcation between love and obedience. But what does Jesus say in John 14, 15? If ye love me, number 3. What does he say in John 14, 21? He that hath my commandments, and keepeth them. He it is that loveth me. What does he say in verse 23? If a man love me, he will keep my words. What does John say in 1 John 2, verse 4? He that saith, I know him, and keepeth not his commandments, is a liar. Do I sound angry? I do get angry sometimes. Every person lost will be lost by decision. You don't go to hell because you were looking for heaven and misread your GPS. You go to hell by choice. You choose not to obey God, and God can admit disobedience into the new world. You see, disobedience drove Adam out.
What gets us back in? Revelation 22, verse 14.

Blessed are they that do his commandments, that they may have what? A right. We have one more presentation, so I need to reserve some strength. Have I made myself clear this afternoon? Of all the privileges the Israelites had, which was the best of them all? In whose eyes? God's eyes. Now, we must see the world the way God sees the world. We must see everything the way God sees. Let me give an example quickly before I conclude. In Psalm 116, verse 15, there's a very familiar verse used at funerals. Precious in the sight of the Lord. Who can finish it? It's the death of his saints. Listen to the words again. Who has ever lost a loved one? I have. I've lost my father and my brother. And a very good friend who lived in Uganda. I've lost those close to me. Listen to what the Bible says. Precious in the sight of the Lord is the death of his saints. When my brother died, I cried. His death was not precious to me. When my friend from Uganda died, I cried. His death was not precious to me. When my father died, I was sad. His death was not precious to me. But assuming they were God's children, it was precious to God. Then what I need to do is not get God to see things my way, but to begin to see their death through God's eyes, that I may understand why their death was precious to him. If I can see it that way, my grief would be different. Are you listening to me? And so the Bible says God's ways are not our ways. Neither your thoughts my thoughts. For as the heaven are higher than the earth, so are my ways higher than your ways and my thoughts than your thoughts. We must learn, how does God see this list? How do I see it? Give me Christ coming through the line so I can put a t-shirt, Christ is my relative. Give me Abraham, the fathers as my progenitors. That's not the way God sees it. God sees it, privilege number one is my law. Now, my invitation to you is, see this through God's eyes. Not the eyes of sociology, the eyes of theology, the eyes of custom, or even the eyes of your family tradition. What's good for God should be good for us. God says, in my view, the best of everything is my law. And since we're children of God, the principle of like father, like son, or like father, like daughter should apply. Ask God to put into our hearts a love for righteousness. The key to understanding the word righteousness is to focus on the first syllable. Right. Righteousness is doing what is right. Righteousness is thinking what is right. Righteousness is saying what is right. But before that, righteousness is the mind that just loves anything that's right because it is right. I got an email from a friend in, all my emails come from Nairobi. This lady wrote me early this morning. She said, Pastor, I have to go speak to a young girl. She's an Adventist. She refuses to attend classes on Sabbath. Many of the schools in Kenya, they require classes on Saturdays. And Adventists attend these schools, and there's a struggle. She would not go, and her mother, not understanding the girl's spiritual commitment, went to the school and beat the girl in front of the teacher, trying to encourage her to disobey God's law. The girl absolutely refuses to go to school on Sabbath. Just refuses. She wants to do what's right because it is right. Yes. Not because it's easy or convenient. There was nothing convenient about Calvary. I was in Uganda several years ago. This young 16-year-old girl came to me. She said, Pastor, they set my exams on Saturday. What should I do? I said, what do you want to do? She said, I'm not taking them. She did not take them. I know a young girl in Uganda. She has been waiting 8 years to take one class to finish her degree. They continue to put it on Saturday. She will not take that class, that exam. One exam. She chooses to honor God above what the world regards as a basis of a successful life, which is a so-called education. What's your choice? God made you and me free moral agents. We have to choose. But God is so good. He said, here's how I would choose if I were in your place.

I would choose as my privilege number one, the law. And he urges us and encourages us and he coaxes us but does not coerce us. Please choose the law as your greatest privilege, because the law is merely a method of expression, expressing my very righteousness. And in the world where you are presumably going, the Bible informs us that in that world dwells righteousness. What does God say of Jesus Christ? Thou hast loved righteousness and hated iniquity, because everything the law expresses is the very opposite of sin. And so I ask you to make a conscious choice. Obedience brings blessings. Disobedience brings curses. What do you want? Obey God. But to obey God, he must change your heart. Ask him to change your heart. Ask God. You know, we ask God for school fees. You ask God for a husband or wife or to get rid of one. We ask God for all sorts of things. Then ask God to give you a heart to obey. How many of you will say, Father, give me an obedient heart? Can I see your right hand quickly? Give me an obedient heart. Hands down. Second question, did you mean it when you raised your hands? Yes. Never play with God. There are no jokes in the Bible. Let's pray. Loving Father in heaven, we thank you today, God, for making it so clear what your priority is for us. Father, the Bible is unmistakable. The problem in the Garden of Eden was disobedience. The solution is obedience through Christ. We don't need divine help to disobey. We need divine help to obey. And so, God, I'm asking you in the name of Jesus, honor our commitment. Put into our hearts a love for right doing. And right doing is condensed in your holy law, which is an expression of your righteousness. Oh, Father, give us spiritual appetites, spiritual taste buds, that we may love truth, love righteousness, and hate sin. Bless every man, woman, boy, and girl under the sound of your manservant's voice. Let the words remain in our hearts to transform us from the inside out. I offer this prayer from my heart. In Jesus' name, let all God's people say, amen and amen.

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We have this Sun Grow, but we also have some other kinds. It's mainly just a starter. We don't use it, even if it is mixed. You know, it has perlite and peat moss and things like that. Some of it even has a little bit of calcium, but we add all of our extra stuff every single time to ensure that there's the most amount of nutrients possible.

We don't want it wet, but it's okay with a little bit of moisture in here. Want a little bit more water. And we're now gonna let this sit for a minute, soak that up, and then it'll be easier to sort of break apart

all of our amendments, which we have all the recipes right here. So we're doing the fruiting mix, which has 6 liters alfalfa, 1/2 liter of kelp, wood ash, 1.5 liters, calcium lime or dolomite lime, we're using dolomite, 1 liter of that, 1 cup of diatomaceous earth, 2 gallons of compost or worm castings, 3 liters of rock phosphate, 1/2 liter of green sand, and 1/8 cup of borax. So we have our rock phosphate, and we need 3 liters of this. We have one of those. We'll add our 1/8 cup of borax. So now we have our diatomaceous earth, dolomite lime, 1 liter. Now we have our green sand, 1/2 liter of this, 1/2 liter of kelp, 1.5 liters of wood ash, and we used to use the alfalfa pellets, but they were bad in the paper pots. So then what we started to do was we started to soak them, and then we'd put them in as a slush, a slurry. But it was a lot easier once I found out that we could order in alfalfa meal, which is already a powder. Alfalfa, 6 liters. So that's our mixture. We do need the couple of gallons of compost, and we don't have any of ours right now. We're all out, and some of the stuff we have is frozen in the field. So we're gonna be adding this to the bin, because it's gonna be too hard to mix when there's so many things in here. Okay, so now we're gonna put a lid on this, and we're gonna mix this up really well. Rock it back and forth. And if it's too heavy for you to lift by hand, then just put it on the ground and just roll it back and forth. Flip it over. Any way you can kind of just get it mixed. Looks like we could still add quite a bit of water in here, just to get everything broken up. And this is gonna be very dusty in here. So I'm gonna add some water in here.

Hopefully it's a little less dusty. Compost. We'll let that sit for a second and then we'll come back and mix the whole thing. So now that this has sat for a little while, we're gonna mix the whole thing, make sure there's no clumps so that it's nice and light and fluffy for our seedlings. And you can use a little shovel like this. I prefer to just use my hands. I can be more gentle. It makes less dust and I can just break up the clumps. The borax adds boron, which is extremely important for raising the Brix level and also increasing the immune system of the plants. And then one thing we add in here is, surprising to some, Dawn dish soap. They should sponsor this video. And we add a little bit of this, and what it does is it acts as a surfactant. And a surfactant, basically it means it's going to allow the water to evenly collect throughout the whole soil mix. And we just give a tiny little bit. That's it. Just enough, and then we mix it through.

the dolomite lime, which is basically calcium, to give strong structure to the plants. Calcium, just like your bones, it's the same thing for plants. The rock phosphate that we're using to help fruiting production. Now the wood ash, that helps with potassium and carbon. Carbon is really important for the soil. It helps to balance the soil, and the potassium helps with seeding. If you're trying to make lots of seeds or you have plants that make seeds, then potassium is going to be one of your friends. The alfalfa. So the alfalfa is nitrogen, and you need nitrogen to have plants growing. Nitrogen is also what makes protein, because proteins and amino acids are made from nitrogen. The green sand adds a ton of different little trace minerals. Kelp is really good for all the different trace minerals in the ocean. That's where all the land washes into, and then the kelp absorbs all of that fantastic minerals and nutrients. We're not doing this with chemicals. So we want to make sure we promote good microorganisms in the soil, even in our trays, because later on we're actually going to use raw cow's milk to spray on the plants. So now something really important that we need to mention is, if you don't have every single one of these things available, that's okay. Just start somewhere, start making mistakes, because failure is part of the process, and you don't get good at anything by not failing. And for those who's interested to get their hands really dirty, like I'm doing, go to farm.amazingdiscoveries.org and go check out our farm apprenticeship program, because you might be able to come here in person and experience this for yourself with help. What we're trying to do here on a How to Country Farm is teach people how to be self-sustaining. We want to show people how to grow their own food, how to be healthy, how to get in the country, because it's not only for our physical food, it's also spiritual as well. We're doing this because we believe that there's a time coming that the Bible talks about called the time of trouble. And this is talked about in Revelation chapter 13, 14, 15, 16, even Daniel 12 verse 1. And just like Noah, we need to be preparing our ark, our modern day ark, for the time of trouble that's coming. Next batch of dirt done, we'll start filling all of our seedling trays, and we'll show you guys exactly how to do these paper pots, because right now we're doing onions, and we're doing onions in 4-inch paper pots. So we'll show you how we do that. But thank you for watching the video and seeing how we do our soil mix. We'll see you in the next one. Make sure you like, share, and subscribe.

the things in selecting and setting up a country home site is the source of water. It's very important in your considerations of all of the needs in a country setting to consider the water source. Many people have wells, and of course it requires a pump to pump water out of a well. This can be done with a hand

pump or some other mechanical type of pump. But the ideal thing is to be able to have a spring. And if there is a spring that is up high enough above your home site or the place where the house is to be able to run the water downhill, then you have gravity-fed water in your home. This allows gravity to pull the water downhill and give you water pressure without requiring any energy or mechanized means of creating the water pressure. When you perhaps are looking for a suitable spring, you can identify where springs occur by seeing the little streams of water flowing over the ground, perhaps feeding a creek, a place where it's marshy or wet up on a hillside. Sometimes will be the characteristic that you see that indicates a spring is there. If you find some wet place or a little rivulet flowing over the ground, then you can trace it back to the place where you first see the wetness or moisture and start digging into the ground. Here in this area, we have a spring that is running out from the bank of the ground where the weeds are, and we're going to clear these weeds off and see where the water stream is running, the little stream from the spring, and trace it back and dig out where the spring is first coming out of the ground. And we want to go back into the ground some little ways where we have some depth in the ground, and we're going to close the spring in and demonstrate how to fix it up so that you're collecting the water coming out of that spring and running it into a pipe, and it will all be closed back over when we finish so that it will avoid debris and contamination, grasshoppers and animals, salamanders and crawdads, leaves and decaying vegetation. It will help prevent all of that from getting into the spring and contaminating the water. We will also put a gravel bed in where the water is collected to run out of the pipe, and that will help to strain and filter the water to some extent and give you a setup that will best enable the water to come out clean and collect as much of the water as possible to direct down a pipe. So our first step here is going to be to cut down these weeds and clean things out so we can see what we're working with.

Now our plan of action will be to follow the little line of water that we find here in this ditch and clean this out all the way back to where we can find that it's coming out of the ground, its source where it's coming out of the ground. And then we want to dig that down and make a bowl or a basin there where the water is coming out of the ground. So we're going to try to clean this out, see what kind of water flow we're getting, and follow it.

Oftentimes, as you can see here, the water is running just a little under the ground because of all the brush and vegetation that has kind of gotten matted over the top. Sometimes there'll be rocks and gravel, but a little digging will enable you to see the running water. You can just keep following that line of running water back to the spring head.

Now we can see there's water running here, but we haven't gotten everything cleaned out where the source of the water is yet. There still may be lots of mud and rocks. Just takes time and work to get it all cleaned out, but we'll keep working till we get that cleaned out so we can see right where the water is originating.

As you dig, you may find pockets of water, and when you open them up, it will look like a pretty large flow. But after a little bit, as those pockets empty out, then the flow will diminish back down to what it appeared to be originally further down. So it's good to get everything dug out and eliminate those pockets of water. And when you get it cleaned out, then you can watch and see how the flow diminishes or increases or whatever it's going to do, and you can start evaluating how much flow you have. We still have a lot more work to get this cleaned out here, and then we'll get down to the point where we can have it all contained and running consistently.

We can already see, as we've dug down here so far, that most of the running water is coming over here from one side near this rock. Sometimes you'll find, if you're in an area where there is a lot of rock in the ground, that the water will be coming through seams in the rock. And so you want to get back in there as close as you can to where you can dig out the rock that you can get loose, get it into where the rock is really tight. That will help protect the area where your water is coming out of the ground.

this kind of stuff here, you can squeeze it together and you can tell it's like a lump of clay, or it can be other colors, but if you can find a pretty good deposit of thick gummy clay, save some of that and it's going to be useful a little later on. You don't want any pieces of tree bark or roots or things like that in it. You want it to be as pure a deposit of clay as possible.

If in your digging you come across some deposits of pretty clear and thick clay,

Now we've gotten enough dug back in our spring area here, we can start getting an idea of where the water is really running. We want to distinguish between where the water is flowing from the spring and where water is just running that's draining out of the ground. One way to tell that is water that's just draining out of the ground will be cloudy, like we see right here. We can see the water moving. It's draining out of these puddles here. But now if we look back here, we see a clear stream of water that's not cloudy. As it runs down, it shows clear water coming into cloudy water. So we can see that it's clear there, and we can have a pretty good indication that that's one of the places where water is coming for our spring. There may be a few other places we can see where the water is seeping that looks clear, but we'll usually find one or two main little streams running like that, and sometimes if they're coming from a seam in the rock, they may be coming in several different places, and we may not be able to get it isolated back to just one place, but we want to get all of the areas as close together as we can. If we can keep digging back, we'll keep digging back till we can get it as close to one source as possible, but the source may be spread out a little bit along a rock seam or through several channels, but we'll go back as far as we can, and then we'll have to design a collection system that will gather from all those sources and put it into one basin or bowl area. So we'll keep cleaning here and see if we can get enough of this cleaned out to have it all consolidated down to the most central source possible. And then we need to dig down to create a basin or bowl depression where that water can collect. In a job like this, obviously it's pretty hard not to get a little muddy water or dirt or mud on your clothes or even on your hands. Some people don't like to get their hands dirty. In fact, back several centuries ago, having long fingernails was a sign that you didn't have to do manual work and get your hands dirty. That was kind of like a special status symbol for the elite in society. Another interesting fact of history that I didn't know until recently when I was doing a little research. Did you ever pause to think where the term liberal arts came from? Well, if you look it up, you can find the information. The term liberal comes from a root word that means to liberate, to free, and to give somebody liberty. Well, what are you being liberated from in liberal arts? The term arts means things that you can do for pleasure, things that maybe you would enjoy doing in your leisure time when you don't have to do

any hard work. And the term liberal arts actually came from a special form of education for the aristocrats of society, or for the upper class of society, that they would be able to learn how to do things that would just be leisure time activities or enjoyable things, arts, and that they would be liberated from having to work with their hands in order to sustain themselves. They wouldn't have to get dirty. They wouldn't have to put their hands to work on anything. They could just do liberating arts, and they would be sustained by the working class in those liberating arts. So this is the kind of project that you can get involved in the country. And I like to look at this kind of work actually as more liberating than liberal arts, because it makes me independent, not to have to depend on someone else to pump my water to my house or to provide my supplies. I can become independent, and I feel more liberated in that respect. In fact, it's good to get accustomed to hard work. Country living involves hard work in many of the things that we need to do. And hard work is important in a good, healthy life. The Bible tells us that we should earn our bread by the sweat of our face, and that if any man won't work, neither should he eat. In fact, there's a good acronym that we can keep in mind in connection with hard work. If we look at each letter in the words hard work as representing a word, we could put these words with it as an acronym: healthy attitudes rightly directed will obtain righteous knowledge. Hard work, it's a benefit. So think of those things as you have to do these kind of projects, and don't be afraid to get dirty and get used to some good hard work. It's healthy. It's a good outlet for frustrations. In fact, we have good counsel that tells us if we feel frustrated and unhappy and cantankerous, we should get out and chop wood or do something very active in exercise. It helps to release that tension. It helps to keep us in a good frame of mind.

we've got things pretty well cleaned out here. We've got a good basin. Our outlet level is going to be right about this level here, so that means when we come in, we'll have 8 or 10 inches or so in the lowest part of our basin, and that's excellent. Now, we need to have our collection apparatus fixed up, and we're going to collect all of the parts for that, and we'll take a look at those next. Now, when we are going to be heading up our spring, we want to have all our materials ready, so really, you want to be sure to get the different things you'll need before you start digging, or at least before you start cleaning out your spring and ready to head it up. One of the things that you will want is a piece of pipe that can be used for collecting the water, and we have here a piece of 2-inch pipe that works very well. You can use other sizes as well, but I like to use 2-inch pipe or bigger. What we're going to do is measure the length that we need in our spring basin to be able to cover most of the distance in the spring basin. In this case, it's probably going to be not more than about 3 feet, but we'll get a measurement on that. And then when we cut it, we're going to drill holes in this piece, and we're going to drill them on the top half of the pipe all the way around, several rows of holes all the way around. And then we'll put a cap on it. We have a cap that's the right size to fit over the end. Then we'll put adapter on it. We have two adapters we're going to have to use here.

We have the right size adapters to go down to a 3/4 inch pipe. We'll put those together and put those on the other end, and then we'll hook in to that a piece of 3/4 inch pipe. In order to do all of those connections, we need glue and cleaner for this kind of pipe. So you want to be sure to get these things before you start so you have them all on hand and ready to go. So we want to get a measurement to see how long we need our piece of 2-inch pipe to be. We're going to be running our short or our 3/4 inch pipe, our small diameter pipe, through this little narrow place, and then we'll hook into our 2-inch pipe somewhere in here. And we can use a piece that's about 3 feet long without much trouble. So we'll cut a piece about 3 feet long. If we had a longer basin, we could use a longer piece. I've used pieces sometimes that are 4 or 5 or even 6 feet long if we have a long enough basin. But on this one, about 3 feet will be about right. So we'll measure and cut that.

Then we'll want to clean the ends out. You can either use a little pocket knife or some kind of a scraping tool. Clean all the little shreds of plastic off.

Now we have our piece of pipe about 3 feet long. And we want to drill our holes on at least half of the pipe so we can pick out a place where some of the label imprint is, and that gives us a good idea of a straight line, and we can just start in and drill about every inch all the way down that line. We have probably about a 7/32 or quarter inch drill bit here. You don't want anything bigger than a quarter of an inch. We'll drill holes about every 1 inch. You may want to do this in the back of a truck bed or on a floor where you can gather all the little plastic shavings. Then as we get that line done, we'll come around part way, about an inch works good, and do the same thing again.

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If we come around about an inch and do one more row, we'll be a

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The bottom side we can leave solid. We want to do that just all the way along the pipe. So that's what we need to do for that piece.

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We can see where the little spring is running. And our next step is to put some clean gravel into this. You can get washed three-quarter gravel, it's oftentimes called, at a gravel pit. Or whatever way you can get some gravel that's clean and it doesn't have organic matter, roots and leaves or other types of trash in it that would decompose and contaminate your water supply. You want to get good clean gravel. We're going to put gravel in there and build up the level of gravel until we get up to the level where the water is going to be running out through the pipe that we want to use for our outlet pipe. So that's our next step, is to put gravel in here.

Now we're getting enough gravel in here to be able to put our collection pipe. We have the gravel getting up above the water level where the water will be running out. We want to make enough of an indentation in the gravel to be able to set our collection pipe. We'll pick out any

Now we're going to want to put together our piece of pipe. We've got all the holes drilled and we've got our sections. We'll glue everything together and we'll fix it so that it can set right in the water there. It's important to have a good rag to clean off the ends of the pieces of plastic that you're going to be gluing together. We'll clean them off thoroughly. And then we will use our cleaner . We want to be able to have our cement

We want to carefully brush the cleaner on all the way around the edge where the fitting's going to go. And then we want to do the same thing on the cap fitting that we're going to put on the inside. And then we use our cement. First of all, we'll go around the end of the pipe. Then we'll run some inside the cap. Then working quickly, we want to put that on and turn it at least a quarter of a turn and then hold it tight for a few seconds till it sets. Of course, it's not real critical that this be watertight because there's no pressure here, but we'll use the same principles and techniques that you would use doing plumbing if you're going to have high pressure lines. Then on the other end, we need to clean with a cleaner again.

and we'll clean our fitting in both ends. This is an adapter to go from 2-inch down to 1.5, and then we have another one that's from 1.5 down to 3/4, which is the size of our outlet pipe. We'll go ahead and prepare it as well. Then we'll put on the cement again, putting it on the one that is going to go inside first. And the outside one. Working quickly, then put them together and twist about 3/4 of a turn. Hold it together for a few seconds. Then we can do the same with the end of the pipe.

Again, twisting about a quarter of a turn, push it on tight, hold for a few seconds till it sets up. Then that gets our collection pipe all ready. Now we're going to want to add a few fittings that we'll run the pipe on out, and we'll have to measure them and see how long they need to be. So let's go set our pipe in and see how long our fittings need to be.

Then we'll need a section that goes out about 29 or 30 inches. 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You can see we're already getting water collected in it. We'll let that run out.

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You can do this with a pocket knife or any little square edge tool.

On the end of our pipe here, we have an inside fitting, and we also have an inside fitting on our angle. So we're going to need to cut a little short piece of this to fit inside both of these inside fittings, and we can put them close together. And we need to make sure we watch where the bottom of our pipe is so we get our angle set right the way we're going to have it setting in the spring collection area. We'll go ahead and clean this and put a piece of

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There are some types of cement that can be used wet or dry. Most types of cement require that it's dry, so we want to be sure to dry it out good. Then we use our cleaner again. Then we can put our cement on. And again, we want to make sure we get it oriented right so that the angle is going to be coming out on the side where the bottom is set correctly. So when we're sure we've got

We'll clean as much of any dirt that's on as we can before we use our cleaner. Now we will clean the end of this.

Then we have one more fitting to put on the end, and we want to get it oriented so it's the same level as the other one and not turning up or turning down. Then we'd have a problem. So we want to make sure we've got it lined up. Sometimes there's a little row of print on the pipe that you can use to help orient your fittings, especially if it's a long distance down the pipe. So you want to be sure if you don't have that print easily visible, you can mark it so that when you're trying to get it glued on, you don't have to take time to try to look and see where the

And we want to make sure to orient our mark where it needs to be and hold it on, and have included our little twist. We put it on a little different, and then we make sure to twist it into the correct position. Hold it just a little bit. Now we'll put another section on the end that will give us a little extra length, so we aren't trying to work on putting fittings in when there's water coming out. This will allow us, if we have enough extra length, we can pick up the other end when we need to glue it. We can clean it off quickly with a rag and dry it good, put our fittings on, and then put it back down in the ditch. And the water will collect in the pipe while we've got it lifted up, but it allows us enough time to dry it and glue our next sections on. So we'll put enough here to allow us to do that before we put it in place. Because once we put it in and start putting gravel over it, it'll be hard to move it. We won't want to move it once we get things all put in place, because we want to seal around this pipe so all the water will go in the collection part and not leak around the pipe where it comes out. We want to do everything we can to have it all in position and not have to move it any more than necessary. We're getting our next fittings glued on. Clean the other end.

clean it with cleaner. Clean the inside. Then glue, always making sure to glue first the piece that goes inside and then the outside part with what's left of the glue. If we glue the outside part first, then we'll have all the excess glue pushing down inside the joint rather than pushing along the pipe as we push it in. So now we'll hold that in place for a few seconds till it sets. Then we're ready to take it over and put it in place.

If we have to move any gravel to get it set in place properly, we'll do that. We want to get it down as low as we can and still have it running downhill where the outlet is going to be. So now we have it set in place, and we want this section pretty level. If there's any contour, it should be only slightly downhill, but basically it's best to have it pretty much level. We can pull some of our rocks around it enough to hold it there. Then we will get more of our buckets of rocks and put them in on top. We're going to cover the collection part all over with gravel, but we want to be very careful not to cover past the end of the collection part at this point where we've drilled all our holes. We're just going to cover that part with gravel.

Now we're going to push this gravel back in here. We want to develop a slope that goes up in the back and slopes gradually toward the front. But we still want enough room back up under the dirt, since we got an overhang here, to be able to push plastic all the way back up in there as far as we can. So we'll push gravel back up in there. Now we can use just a little more gravel.

put our clay down on the part of the pipe here that's coming out where we've pushed it as low as we had a little trench to be able for the water to drain out. We're going to push the pipe down and pack clay around it. Now, it may be that where you're digging and heading up a spring, you can't get clay. And you could use concrete or mortar or something like that if necessary, but you need to be able to clean out where the pipe is going to push down against hard surface as much as possible, and then pack the concrete and mortar around for enough of a distance to seal the pipe so the water will stay back behind and go into the collection pipe. That's the reason for digging a basin where the water can collect and just come up to the level where it can run out at your outlet point, and the pipe will be buried back inside and collect that water so it won't rise above that point. Now we'll get our clay and pack it in around the pipe. And we want to tamp it in good so it will seal as good as possible.

can see that already, as we've gotten that enclosed, the water is coming out the end of the pipe that we have down here. And the spring is running through the pipe already. We'll put more clay in and get this closed up good and tight. We're going to save a little of our clay. Now we're going to put in our last little bit of gravel. We'll pile it right up here. Now we have a little dip there that we're going to fill in a little bit, but we want to get our plastic in and push it right down around the pipe as much as we can. We have here some 6 mil plastic. You can use 4 mil plastic. It's good to get something with several thicknesses that will be pretty heavy. We have 4 thicknesses here. We want it big enough to cover all of our gravel area and run out a little bit on the sides. We're going to poke it back in as far as we can. You see how we push it down here around the pipe. Then we're going to scrape some of this gravel down in a little bit. And we're trying to keep our gravel all sloping downhill. That helps keep the plastic sloping downhill. And when we get it all covered with dirt, then if there's any moisture that seeps down through the dirt, it'll run downhill off of the plastic and it won't be as likely to get into the spring area. And the edges will just leave turned up a little bit.

Now we're going to use our last little bit of clay, cover over the end of the plastic here. That'll help seal that down around the pipe. Then we're ready to start putting the dirt back in on top. It's important, as much as possible, not to put rocks against the plastic. Try to get dirt that doesn't have rocks in it.

And if necessary, you may have to haul some dirt from somewhere where you can get some if you have a place close by if your dirt that you've dug out is pretty rocky. So we'll want to cover that in with dirt. And because our dirt is pretty rocky, we're going to put some of this dirt we brought, cover it over with a layer of that, protect it from rocks in the dirt that we push over and put in afterwards.

And we want to try to push this in as tight as we can back in the back. Help keep dirt from settling down as much from above.

One more thing that we'll do here now that we're getting down here close to this step is we'll move this big rock right over in the front. It'll make a good stopper for the dirt behind it. We have a few other rocks. We can just put them around here too. This plastic we put in here won't be exposed to the outside at all. If nobody digs down and exposes it to the air, it would probably be there 100 years from now. It'll stay intact for a long time.

Now we're back here the next day, and we have all of the water from the spring coming out of the pipe. It's a small spring. The flow is not very large, but it's continuous and steady, and the water will add up as it flows. We're going to measure and see how much flow we have. We can do this one of two ways. We can either see how long it takes to fill up one cup, or we can measure and see how much water comes out in 1 minute. We'll measure here and see how much water comes out in 1 minute. We'll get ready to start timing, and as soon as the second hand gets to the right place, we'll stick the cup under. Now we'll just watch for 1 minute and catch all the water.

Water's cleared up pretty good from the way it was when we were digging in the spring yesterday. It's a good idea to let it run for several days before starting to use the water. Probably be good to let it run for a week before drinking it, get things flushed out. Now we're coming up to just a few seconds away from 1 minute. There we are. Now we have in our cup a little over 1.5 cups that we've gotten in 1 minute. It's going to be about between 1.5 and 1.75, so that'd be about 1 5/8 cups. Now we can compute and see how much that adds up to in an hour and how much in a day. Yesterday when we dug this spring out, we had to clear the weeds off and dig along the ditch, trace the spring to its source, and then dig out a basin. We put in gravel and a collection pipe. Then we put in more gravel. We closed it back over with plastic. Then we put dirt on top. And now, as you can see, it's all covered over. When we get grass planted on this and growing, there will not even be any evidence that there's a spring under the ground there. And it will be protected from runoff and from contamination. I have had the opportunity through the past 20 years or so to put in at least 10 springs or head up 10 springs in this, with this kind of a method, and there has never been any problem in any of those springs so far. I believe that this is a very reliable way to head up a spring, help to keep out contamination, and to allow collection of the vein of water and to keep it channeled where you can use it. In this spring here, we've measured the water and we have evaluated how much is coming out in 1 minute. We had about 1 5/8 cups of water coming out per minute. That calculates to be about 147 to 150 gallons in one 24-hour period, or a little over 1,000 gallons in 1 week. That's a sufficient amount to meet all the domestic needs of a couple, or being careful, even 3 people. So even a small spring like this, running continuously with a reservoir to collect the water and hold it for you, would be adequate to meet the water needs for a couple.

One thing you might wonder is how can you make sure that your water in a spring is going to be reliable, that it won't dry up or diminish when it gets dry? It's important to check that possibility because sometimes when there is a lot of rain, there are places where springs appear wet.

all of their life or for many, many years, they usually know where the springs are that have a reputation for running year-round. So it's a good idea to check with them and ask what their knowledge is about a spring that you may have been looking at, or if they know of a spring on the property that you're looking at that is known to be reliable and run year-round. Usually the springs that run when there's been a long drought gain a reputation in the neighborhoods, so it's good to check on those things. It is advisable when everything's finished and set up and the water has had a chance to flush out your spring and pipe system to get the water tested. You can either work out an arrangement with the local health department or an engineering firm, or you can get a test kit that you can use yourself. Especially, it's important to make sure that you don't have contamination in your water supply that would cause problems.

Horatio Spafford was a successful businessman in the Chicago area during the 1870s. He was known for his honesty and also for his strong faith in God. Having a beautiful family of four daughters, one boy, and a wonderful wife, it seemed that life was great. But a series of tragic events would change everything the Spafford family knew to be normal. Their only son would contract typhoid fever, dying in a short time. The family was still grieving this loss. Tragedy hit again as a fire went through the middle of downtown Chicago, burning the majority of Horatio's property. But Horatio didn't give up. Instead, he held on tight to God and went to help other victims from the fire, less fortunate than him. After this, they decided as family to have some rest and travel to England. But some last-minute business stopped Horatio from being able to join the family, so he just sent his wife and daughters and promised that he would join shortly. But again, an accident happened during this trip. In the heavy fog that the ship was going, it collided against another ship, sinking it in a very short time. Horatio received, a few days later, a telegram from his wife saying, "Saved alone." Horatio immediately took the next ship to England to join his grieving wife. And one day as he was on the ship, the captain came up to him and said, "I believe this is the area that your daughters drowned." We can imagine the pain and sorrow that must have filled his father's heart as he looked into those waters. But instead, he went into his cabin and grabbed a pen and started writing the words to one of the most beautiful hymns and expression of faith. "When peace like a river attendeth my way, when sorrows like sea billows roll, whatever my lot, thou hast taught me to say, it is well. It is well with my soul." And then on the last stanza, he says, "And Lord, haste the day when my faith shall be sighed. The clouds will roll back as a scroll. The trump shall resound and the Lord shall descend. Even so, it is well with my soul."

Maybe you relate with Horatio. You've recently lost a loved one, or you're going through pain right now. Tragedy seems to pile over you, and you feel you cannot cope any longer. You know, Horatio's friend is willing to be yours as well and speak peace to your troubled heart. Even though we live in a world with pain and sorrow, where many things are not good, this friend invites you to roll over him your burdens, your pain, and those bad things that have happened to you. He promises that he can work something good even out of your darkness, pain, and sorrow. Come to him, and he will give you peace like a river.

Hi there. This is the sixth episode of the Brain Power Seminar. In this series, we're looking at principles of how to improve your brain power. We've looked at 10 times wiser, the real mind, what causes a muddled mind. We looked at the power crisis in the brain and also the power supply to the brain. In this episode, we're going to look at shaping your thoughts. Now, just to recap a little bit of what we've done, I need to remind you where I come from. On 26 November 1997, I was diagnosed with cancer. I was only 34 years old when I contracted this disease, and I only had 6 months to live. By God's intervention and a change of lifestyle, God has given me a second chance, and I'm grateful to be able to share these principles with you. Really, changing my lifestyle has helped me to expand.

and my brain capacity in the same process. What a wonderful God we have. Now, in summary, I want to take you back to the previous episode, how to empower your brain to have that constant, slow release energy level that you need right throughout the day. And number one that we found is that you need to eat an adequate breakfast. When we talk about an adequate breakfast, we say have a whole grain porridge. You could have some whole grain bread. Look at this beautiful bread baked in the oven, and you can do this at home. You could have some good fruit. Look at this beautiful apple. This is really the things that we need on a daily basis. And if you have an adequate breakfast, your blood sugar levels would stay stable right throughout the day. We also found that you should not eat between meals. This is a very important principle. Only eating at meal times. When I finished my meal, 2 hours later, I might have some water or juice to drink, but I'm only going to eat when I get to the next meal time. We also found that you should eat less than 3 meals per day. This would really be the best thing that you could ever do for yourself, is try and not eat more than 3 meals a day. I'm personally on a 2-meal-a-day diet for the last 15 years. And I must say, I've got more energy than ever before. I've got more vigor of mind than ever before. There's great advantages of making these good decisions. And then the fourth principle of empowering your brain is exercise. You're doing exercise on a regular basis. We're talking about 30 minutes, 6 days a week. And we also said that, you know, you need to start it slowly if you're not, in a program, and build it up. Go for longer time. Go for more intensity. You could only use a step, and that would give you about, 10 minutes of that would give you the same calorie burning like 30 minutes of brisk walk. So start exercising. And then we looked at drinking enough water. We looked at the principle of being well hydrated right through the day. And this would give you really the cutting edge of brain capacity. Now, let's get to this episode's topic, shaping your thoughts. Very important little discussion we're going to have. But I need to take you to Proverbs 16, verse 3 before we start. And this is really about establishing our thoughts, isn't it? The word says, commit your works to the Lord. Commit your works to the Lord. And your thoughts will be established. I love the scripture and really explaining to us, if we would commit whatever we do, and that could be our eating, our drinking, if I would commit that to the Lord, He will establish our thoughts. He will really direct us in the way we should think, in the way we should act, in the way we should do. Now, there's some brain facts that we should share today. And one of them is that 60% of the solids of our brain consists of fat. So it's very important that we have the right sort of fats in our diet that would even be assisting, keeping the shape of our brain where it lies there in our skull. This fatty jelly-like substance, the brain, would crumble if I touch it. So it's a very sensitive, delicate organ. To understand the whole concept of shaping our brain, our thoughts, we need to go to the essential fatty acids. And we'll refer to this in this episode as EFAs, essential fatty acids. Now, you see, the body requires some fat. The non-essential fatty acids, the body can manufacture itself. So it is there. It is in the body. And it would use it as it needs it. But the essential fatty acids, the body cannot manufacture. Diet dictates that we should have it, getting it through our diet, what we eat, and those fats will actually help to build our cells, build our body.

cells. Now, let's build this framework of the brain a little bit as we expand. Shaping your brain and your brain cells. Essential fatty acids, EFAs, are very important for our entire brain, not for only the frontal lobe. We've been focusing on the frontal lobe a lot, but not only the frontal lobe, our whole brain, very, very important. We need to remember that 60% of our brain is fat, and there's even small amounts of saturated fat that helps to keep this brain shape. We get this idea that we shouldn't have saturated fats in our diet. Well, it is true, but there is some needed. And what fats, the source of this, would make a big difference. And that's what we need to look at in this episode. Now, all plant foods contain a variety of fats, including a very small amount of saturated fats. They are classified into three family groups. And let's go and look at these three family groups in this session. Each group is very important. I don't want you to hear me say that one is more important than that one. I need you to know that each one of them are very, very important. Each group has many individual functions, and those functions are very important to our system. The first one we want to look at is omega-3s. And then we need to look at omega-6 and omega-9s. We need all three of them in a very nice balance to get to the right end result. Now, omega-3s are polyunsaturated. Linolenic acid is really very important. It's part of it. And there's then omega-6 is basically the same. And then we've got the omega-9s, the monounsaturated base of omega-9s. Just give you some notes about fats that would interest you. You know, there was such a time where we started using canola instead of sunflower because we recognized that there were some problems with too much omega-6s that we find in sunflower. Canola is one of the most easily damaged oils. It means canola should not be heated. The oil should not be heated. You should not fry things in canola oil. You could use it as a salad dressing. That would work well. Olive oil is one of the most damage-resistant oils. It has natural antioxidants that helps it prevent damage when it is heated. So I would really recommend that you would rather go for the olive oil to replace sunflower oil and all the others. And one of the biggest reasons is the change that it undergoes, the molecule change that it undergoes when it is heated up. Our best bet would be the olive oil. Fish oil contains no natural antioxidants. And so some people supplement with omega-3s, for instance, that is derived from fish oil. There's no guarantee that fish oil that has been encapsulated has not become damaged. We have found by tests that right inside of that capsule, the oil has been oxidized already. So it tends to be the best to go for the source of the omegas, and we will get that in the plants that we're going to share with you today. Now, the big question is, what type of omegas are you using in your diet? Which one is most dominant in your diet? And we're going to really take our binoculars and zoom in and see what this is. And let's look at the list of omegas that we find available in the foods that we should eat. Now, when we look at omega-3s, we find omega-3s in linseed. We could also call it flaxseed, canola, soya, fish oil, dried beans, wheat germ, seaweed, pumpkin seeds, walnuts, almonds, avocados, bananas, spinach, dark green leafy vegetables, sweet potato, turnips, cucumber. All of these with the skin on would really give me the best source of omega-3s. Then the omega-6s. Let's look at that list. Sunflower.

sesame, soya, corn, that's mealies, dried beans, peanuts, linseed, pumpkin seeds. You would even notice that there is some of these that overlap. There's omega-3s, omega-6s, and even omega-9s in some of them. Let's look at omega-9. And the list says that it's olives, almonds, avocado, pumpkin seeds, sesame, canola, macadamia, nuts. Those are high in omega-9s. Now, each one of these family groups goes through little changes inside of the cell. And we're going to use this step diagram to really explain this. The omega-3s, high in linoleic acid, and that changes into EPA. Very important change. And there's a function of in each one of these changes in the cell. And that changes again to DHA and EPA. And the DHA and the EPA changes in the cell to PGE3. And it has an anti-inflammatory action right there on the cell. Now, very important, each change is functional. We need each one of these, very, very important. But what we sometimes forget is the changes, these cascades, will only take place in the correct way if we have a good, wholesome, nutritional content of meals. If we're going to have nutritional famine by not having the right nutritional values, these cascades cannot take place. The final step in the cell has a profound effect on that cell. And this is why we need to show you to this anti-inflammatory action that it has in the cell. Very, very important that we understand this. Now, the omega-3s, the last action in the cell would be anti-inflammatory. However, look at the omega-6s. The last action for a predominantly omega-6 diet will be inflammatory. And then once again, the omega-9s would be anti-inflammatory. It would have that effect on the cell. Now, some people, you know, do believe, and they make us, you know, try and believe that DHA is only found in fish, and so that we should have fish in our diet. Well, what we find now in our latest research is that DHA is actually derived from EPA, and EPA is in our food. If we would have enough minerals and vitamins in a good variety of food, it would actually get it there, and it could then change it to the EP3 that we need in our body. So DHA is not only derived from the fish that we would get. It is a very high source of DHA, but we have the problem that by the time we take it in, many times it's oxidized already. So if you are getting sufficient vitamins and minerals, your EPA will be turned into DHA and you don't have a problem. So people on a total plant-based diet would not have a challenge if they have a good variety of food of having too little a substance to really make the DHA. We get EPA in plants, and if you eat that good diet, you will find it there. Now, the question is, what are you eating? Are you eating predominantly omega-3 or a 6 or a 9 diet? And let's look at that. Let's give you an idea what happens when we have a predominantly omega-6 diet. We find that there's inflammatory diseases like rheumatoid arthritis because of a high omega-6 diet. Also, inflammatory bowel disease, spastic colon, Crohn's disease. All of these inflammatory diseases because of the high omega-6 and low omega-3. They should really be in a balance. We also find new diseases like lupus and psoriasis. Very, very unfortunate that more and more cases of these are reported because of our Western
lifestyle that de-

dictates that we have a high omega-6 diet. And then asthma and allergies, hay fever. These are all very, very closely associated with high omega-6 diet. Chronic fatigue syndrome, fibromyalgia, a lot of cases, more cases on a daily basis reported being diagnosed with chronic fatigue and fibromyalgia. We also see the same with bipolar disorder. And once again, it is because of inflammatory condition of the cells. Type 1 diabetes, the same thing. Science is now very clear that the onset of this is because of the inflammation in the cells. The increase of blood stickiness and clotting. And this is why more and more people need to use medication to thin the blood. And we find that if we would increase the omega-3s, lower the omega-6s to get them balanced, that this problem actually is sorted out without a problem. And then high omega-6s also causes water retention. We need to remember that if we have the balance, our system would actually know what to do with what, and water would actually be let out instead of keeping it back. Omega-6s high also causes raised blood sugar levels. It causes vasoconstriction, and that means the arteries are really narrowed down. It's constricted in a way, and that would build up your blood pressure as well. It also causes muscle spasms. So if we would lift omega-3s, low omega-6, get them in balance, we would find that you would not have those sort of problems. Let us show you what would happen if I would have a predominantly omega-3 diet. And very interesting, it really does thin the blood. Now, in a problem where more and more people have too thick a blood, this is good news, because if you would lift omega-3s to get the balance, you would see that the blood viscosity actually goes down. It also causes vasodilation. That means the arteries is opened up, and that's really good news for people with vascular problems and heart problems and so on. It reduces inflammation. We've got an inflammatory disease problem in our society today. When we go to the doctor, we will be diagnosed with one or other inflammation. It's because our diet is not balanced when it comes to our omegas. It elevates mood. So when somebody's down, we need to just extend or increase our omega-3 in our diet, the mood will change. It reduces depression. Very interesting. And then, wow, interesting. Attention deficit hyperactivity and autism is improved by a higher omega-3 diet. And very important, this is now really coming home to this how to improve the brain. The neurotransmitter balance and reception is improved. This means that I am going to think faster and better with better omega-3 balances in my diet. It improves sleep. It helps to balance hormones. Ladies, really, you don't have to struggle so much if you could just get those balances right and the hormones would settle themselves. It reduces insulin resistance. Very, very interesting. It improves intelligence. Coming back home to the brain again, it improves my intelligence. So what we would like you to know is that if I have the right balances of omega-3s, I'm really picking up

I'd walk down the street and, you know, barefoot, you know, summer, and bump my toe against a rock, and it might be bleeding, and the road is dirty, and there might be some infection coming in there. I am safe if my white blood cells are intact and working together. Now, many of us, we've got a lot of white blood cells, nothing wrong with them, but they don't talk to each other. This talking results from chemicals produced using omega-3s, mostly omega-3s and omega-6s. So they cannot talk if there's a low omega-3 in my diet. And we know that all cells communicate with one another. They need to talk. Now, it's like bumping my toe and this white blood cell picking up there's a problem because there's infection starting. And he uses his walkie-talkie and he says, comrades, come in. There's a problem here on the left toe. Come and protect. And the message doesn't come out clear like I've just said it. It comes out, come to a toe. And the soldiers run, but they run to not the left toe, the right toe. This whole process of getting this cells protected and my body protected is going to be prolonged by this communication not working well. This is a picture of a single neutrophil engulfing an anthrax bacteria. Very important for our immunity that omegas really work well. Now, low omega-3s but high omega-6s is going to cause my blood cells, white blood cells, there's enough of them, but that they might not be able to communicate well. It's like the walkie-talkie's battery that is flat. Or they may pass on a message and it's the wrong message, saying go to the right toe instead of the left toe, or the left toe instead of the right toe. And it's no wonder that our bodies are really imploding on us. Every day we hear more and more cases of people that are diagnosed with some or other inflammatory disease, and it's because we have this Western lifestyle where we don't get the balances that we need. Now, this is really the background to the omega 3, 6, and 9s, the essential fatty acids. When we go to our next episode, we're going to look at this good cop, bad cop situation. Because, you know, you might have heard, all right, you know, the bad one here is omega 6s, and the good one here is omega 3s. The fact is, we need both of them. Both of them are actually good cops, but the one can tend to be a little bit bad, but we need that balance at the end of the day. And so we're going to look in our next episode at, you know, what can we do to change it? So what recipes can we use? What sort of things can we use to change this so that we could have more and better brain power? But we're also going to look at how we can determine if I have a shortage or not. So we're going to really focus and zone in on that with our next session. I need to end off with a beautiful verse that I really take to heart. And it's found in 3 John 1 verse 2. And I want you to read this with me. This is like a prayer to me as a Christian. Beloved, in regard to all things, I pray that you will prosper and that you will be in physical health, even as your soul prosper. I don't know what you see in this verse, but when I looked at it the first time, and it took me a second time and a third time, and I really honed in on it, I saw something very interesting. God is not only interested in my soul's prosperity, but he's also interested in my physical health. You see, little decisions that I can make on a daily basis will determine or give me the outcome if I am going to be physically healthy as my soul prospereth. Now, let's take the challenge today and make that decision in our own lives to say, I want to not only prosper in soul, but I want to prosper in health. As you make

make these decisions. May God bless you, and may it expand your thoughts and your brain capacity to such an extent that you would glorify God's name more than ever before. Until next episode, may you be blessed. We see you again.

Let us begin with a word of prayer. Heavenly Father, I pray once again that you would bless us with your presence as we look into your word and thinking back on science, the Bible, and what is truth. We're asking that you would guide in a very special way. May my words be directed from on high. I pray that our minds will be turned away from any thoughts of the day and that they would be riveted to your word. In the name of Jesus, amen. We have looked at the fact of Hebrews chapter 11, verse 1, where we saw that faith is the substance of things hoped for, the evidence of things not seen. Meaning faith is believing that you have evidence for something you have never seen before. So you haven't actually seen it, but you believe in it and you believe that you have evidence. We look back on the very foundation of evolution, the theory of evolution, and it begins with the Big Bang. Nobody has ever seen the Big Bang. And obviously there's people say, but we have evidence, you know, redshift and so forth. So we have evidence. And so that's okay. They believe they have evidence for something they have never seen. No one ever saw the Big Bang. According to the biblical definition, that is what? It's simply faith. That's faith. So the beginning of evolution, the foundation of evolution, the Big Bang, is believed upon by faith. And each person can choose to believe as they choose, but that is according to the definition of faith, faith, right? So then we move on to the formation of life, or life from a non-life, spontaneous generation. Meaning the idea that the earth was covered with water and you know, as the lightning struck the pond, so-called, you know, as it struck, the molecules lined up and life came into non-living matter. Now, people can believe that, but if you believe you have evidence for that, you're believing on faith because nobody ever saw it. Faith is believing you have evidence for something you've never seen, according to the